They suffered martyrdom for their Christian faith because they hoped that there would be life with Christ, whom they love in this life and wanted to love for all eternity. And that hope kept them firmly focused on Christ, and they endured that suffering, with great torments. This is remarkable. And this is why we also see St. Paul describe that there is a certain kind of consideration of the sufferings of the present time in verse 18, that they are not worth comparing to the sufferings to be revealed to us. There is a suffering that will come later on. There'll be a glory that's to be revealed to us later on that is far greater than the suffering of this time. And this is an extraordinary line. I consider that the sufferings of the present are not worth comparing with the glory to be revealed. He goes on to have this sense that, you know, through this subjection to futility, not by its own will. So creation doesn't like going through the difficulties it has, but it was subjected. Why? This is certainly something connected with original sin. When we look at original sin, we see that the effect of human beings distorting creation through sin, that they bring death into the world. This is what Paul wrote in Romans 5, verse 12. Therefore, just as sin came into the world through one man, and death came through sin, and so death spread to all because all have sinned. So that this spreading of death and suffering and a certain futility in creation is not because creation wanted it, but God subjected it in order to give also a hope of being set free from the decay. And the Lord God wants us to be reoriented towards a hope for the future. That's why I brought up Heidegger. Heidegger wanted us to be, as he called it, a being towards death. That was his great book, Being in Time, was, you know, one of the points that he made in that very long book was that we are beings towards death. And it had tremendous impact on a number of Christians because one of his close friends was Rudolf Bultmann, a New Testament scholar, who in many ways picked up this idea from Heidegger that to be an authentic human being, you had to be a being towards death. And he didn't want Christian hope to come into play, so that Bultmann would remove belief in the resurrection. He's the one who was writing and telling many people, many Christians, at first mostly evangelical Lutherans in Europe, but eventually many Catholics also were reading this material, saying that this is key for everybody. Get rid of the story of the resurrection and just face death without that hope. That would be flat contrary to the whole of Christianity. And that's what St. Paul is telling us. He wants us to reorient ourselves. While the creation was subjected to futility, not of its own will, but by the will of the one who subjected it, there is this hope for glory in verse 21.

on that the creation itself will be set free from its bondage to decay and will obtain the freedom of the glory of the children of God. This, and I've wondered this over the years. We have a certain freedom in life because we know that there is a futility in creation. We don't put our hope in the things of this world. That if you have hope by trying to make a lot of money, you're going to be dissatisfied because, as I've pointed out many times in these programs over the years, you don't have a luggage rack in your hearse. There's no bumper on the back of a hearse for you to attach a trailer with all of your stuff. You don't take it with you. And if you do take it with you, if you do get buried with your stuff, I guarantee you, grave robbers will come and do to you exactly what they did to all the pharaohs. They come and they take your stuff. Only King Tut didn't have his tomb robbed in ancient times. It took archaeologists in the 1920s to find his tomb, get in there, and bring all of it into a museum. But, he didn't get to keep it. There's no hope in getting lots of money or lots of things. That it's something that you give to give away. But there is hope in the glory that God has waiting for us in heaven. And because of that, we can have a certain attitude of freedom towards the things of this world. I don't have to live for things. If I don't become rich, it doesn't mean that my life is meaningless. But if I get rich and go to hell, then my life is totally futile. If I am poor and go to heaven, my life is filled with this great joy. And I have a freedom to look at the things of this world. So this hope for eternal life that frees me from the things of this world as my main goal is very important. That's why I have hope. This sense in chapter 8, verse 17, that we are children by adoption. That's what baptism does. Baptism makes us adopted children of God. And like any child who is adopted, that child is part of the family. Even if there are children that are born naturally to a couple, if they adopt somebody, that child is part of the family and gets to inherit. And that's why Paul writes in Romans 8:17, if you are children, then you are heirs, heirs of God and joint heirs with Christ. In fact, we suffer with him so that we may also be glorified with him. We inherit heaven as God's adopted children. We have to suffer with Christ, but we can be positive that the suffering is not a goal in itself, but rather a means towards the glory of heaven. That's why we see that this is a hope that saves us, and we are saved by hope. It's also why we don't say we're justified or saved by faith alone. The Bible doesn't say that, but we're also justified by hope. And then if we go along with that, we see in 1 Corinthians chapter 13, verse 13, now faith, hope, and love abide, these three. And the greatest of these is love. Now, why is love even greater than faith or hope? Very simple. Very simple. If you go to heaven, you will continue to love. You will love God.
you love all the people there. Even if some of them had been enemies on earth, you'll love them. You'll be just filled with the joy at seeing them in their glory. Their glory will be overwhelmingly beautiful, and you'll love them tremendously, and they'll love you too. But you know what you won't have in heaven? Is hope. You know why? You're already there. If you are in heaven, you don't hope anymore. You've reached it. If you are in heaven, you don't have faith anymore. Why? Because you don't have to believe, you will be seen. You will see God face to face. You don't just have relationship on faith or hope, because those are replaced by unconditional love. And that's why love is the greatest of all. So we live in faith and hope now, and we love now. But when we attain the glory of heaven, we'll only have love. We'll have attained what we hope for, and we will see what we had faith in. That will be a tremendous, tremendous thing to consider. All right, we'll take a break, come back in a couple minutes, so please stay with us.

0: 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That's why we created a valuable tool called the Family Board Meeting.
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3: Welcome back. We've been talking about Romans 8 and this teaching of St. Paul that you are saved by hope. Matter of fact, that's one of the great encyclicals written by Pope Benedict XVI some years ago. It was titled, Saved by Hope, and it came from this verse. And St. Paul goes on to say how even creation is subject to futility, but creation also has hope. And it's not only St. Paul teaching that. This is rooted in the Old Testament and in other parts of the New Testament. For example, take a look at 2 Peter chapter 3, verse 13, where St. Peter wrote, "But in accordance with God's promise, we wait for new heavens and a new earth where righteousness is at home." That this life is not all there is. And we're not ultimately going to simply be ghosts floating around. We have this hope for the resurrection of the body. That goes back to Ezekiel chapter 34, where there's this hope that your body itself will be raised from the dead. And a resurrected body needs a new heaven and a new earth. The book of Revelation speaks of this same point in chapters 21 and 22. And one of the things that we see, for instance, in Revelation chapter 22, beginning with verse 3, where it says, "Nothing accursed will be found there anymore, but the throne of God and of the Lamb will be in it," that is, in the new and heavenly Jerusalem, "and his servants will worship him. They will see his face, and his name will be on their foreheads. And there will be no more night. They need no light of lamp or sun, for the Lord God will be their light, and they will reign forever and ever." This is something of a great hope we have, to see God face to face and to have hope that he will, have us worship him. It's just a little side point. I know in our society, a lot of people put tattoos all over themselves. And when I go to the prisons, a lot of the men less so the ladies, but certainly a lot of the men have tattoos on their faces for indicating gangs and all kinds of things. I see this verse from Revelation. I said, what we hope for is that in the resurrection of the dead, he'll erase any of that and instead have his name on our foreheads. This will be for our glory. The glory in us will be the character of baptism, the character put in us by confirmation, and for those of us who are ordained, that indelible character of priesthood, that these characters will be imprinted upon us. And those will be what shines forever. And, you know, I know people do this and they have various reasons, but I look forward to that rather than any tattoo I can come up with. Now, there are a lot of other proclamations of hope for creation. St. Paul didn't just make that up on his own, as I mentioned a minute ago. If you take a look at Hosea, chapter 2, verse 14 to 23, the Lord promises a covenant with nature. If you take a look at Isaiah, chapter 11, especially verses 6 to 9, you see that the animals, who normally would not be very friendly, the bear shall lie down with the cow, the lion with the lamb, the leopard with the calf. In this world, they don't get along very well. Well, not that the cattle are starting it, but they would be victims of the lions, the tigers, and bears. They would be killed by them. The transformation of nature will include even them being at ease with each other, and that a baby can even put his hand over a serpent's lair. In Isaiah 65, verses 17 to 25, we see how he also speaks of a new Jerusalem, a new and heavenly Jerusalem that will be glorious. And in Ezekiel 34, which I just mentioned a couple of minutes ago, you see that the dry bones in the valley will all come together and be covered with sinew and skin and come to life, and that breath will be given to them. That's the first time we see explicitly mentioned hope for the resurrection of the dead, and then that gets picked up again, as hope for the resurrection in Isaiah 25. So these are all very, very important verses. This hope has impact on us. Again, Romans 8:24, for in hope we were saved. To consider the impact, consider if you had a life with nothing to look forward to. You had nothing to come ahead. This would be worse than prison. At least the guys in prison have hope for certain things within prison even. They look forward to the day of the week where they get, better food. Once in a while they get, they love to get pork chops. And that's one of their favorite foods. You know, the inmates just love the flavor of pork chops. There'll be other times like Christmas they look forward to. Imagine a place where there is nothing to hope for. That's why in the communist prisons, they tried to take away any hope at all. Raymond Arroyo had interviewed former Senator Denton about his time in the Hanoi prison and how they tried to break him because he had hope in Christ. And they wanted to break him of that. Such people need to destroy hope. That's why every day was the same in the Soviet Union's gulag system. This was the way it was. And as a result, the experience of suffering without hope overwhelms a person. It has that kind of psychological effect. And then at that way, they look at death and suicide is simply a way out of their suffering. They don't have any other hope except death. It's not death that leads to heaven. It's just death. It means the end of this suffering. And this is something that we have to say. That's why we can go on, from that line to verse 23, where St. Paul wrote, "We ourselves who have the first fruits of the Spirit grown inwardly while we wait for adoption, the redemption of our bodies." So he recognizes that in this life, you know, things are not always going smoothly. And, you know, as we age, different things don't work so well anymore. You get arthritis, you have some people develop deadly cancers and other problems that go on. And this is something that is part of life. That's, again, why people my age, my contemporaries, keep saying getting old is not for wimps. You know, there's a certain ability to deal with pain that you need to have. And one of the things that hope does is help us see beyond the present suffering. Does it take the suffering away? No. That's why St. Paul describes it as a groaning. But we have hope that by going through this and uniting my sufferings to Christ, I'll come out the other end in the resurrection of the dead. We don't see that. That's why he wrote in verse 18, chapter 8, verse 18, "I consider that the sufferings of this present time are not worth comparing with the glory about to be revealed to us." It's very small. Someone who had experienced this quite a bit was St. Catherine of Siena. She had all kinds of sufferings, and she died in her early 30s. I think she was 32 or 33 when she died. And she was able to say that it is heaven all the way to heaven. They say, well, you're going through a lot of pain and suffering right now. And yet she knew that even that pain and suffering would be there to help us. And this is something that he wants us to understand. Now, the Lord gives us His Holy Spirit, and He describes this gift of the Holy Spirit as something of a down payment, a guarantee of our hope for the future that already we experience. And this is something where He speaks of the Holy Spirit as that guarantee of our future hope in a number of other places. For instance, take a look at 2 Corinthians chapter 1, verse 21 to 22, where He wrote, "But it is God who establishes us with you in Christ and has anointed us by putting His seal on us and giving us His Spirit in our hearts as a first installment." That word seal or character is when you have a stamp. You know, we used to get that in the cereal box. You have a stamp, you put it in ink, and then it looks backwards, but you put it in ink, it shows up frontwards. Well, they had seals that they would put on wax or lead or clay, and then they'd make it hard, and then it was a permanent seal. Well, more permanent than those things, the Holy Spirit puts a seal in us. That's where the idea of an indelible character, an indelible mark in your soul comes from, that passage. And it's the Holy Spirit who makes it happen, not you or not I. Then we see in 2 Corinthians chapter 5, verses 4 and 5, where He wrote, "For while we are still in this tent,"

different to the body. We groan under our burden because we wish not to be unclothed, but to be further clothed, so that what is mortal may be swallowed up by life. He who has prepared us for this very thing is God, who has given us the Spirit as a guarantee. The gift of the Holy Spirit is a guarantee that you'll have immortal life. And then finally, in Ephesians chapter 1, verses 13 to 14, he also wrote, "In him you also, when you heard the word of truth, the gospel of your salvation, and had believed in him," that is in Jesus, "were marked with the seal of the promised Holy Spirit. This is the pledge of our inheritance toward redemption as God's own people to the praise of his glory." So we see repeatedly in the New Testament this idea that we've been sealed by the Holy Spirit, and this is a great gift. So all of us should consider, what are some of the pains in your life that are difficult to deal with? Well, what are the, and not just the small things, but the very difficult things, frequently the loss of loved ones and sufferings in our own body. I would especially urge you to look back on times of past suffering, maybe years ago. Try to remember what it was like to suffer some of those things back then. But now, how do you look at them? Sometimes at the moment of going through a difficulty, it seems that we're overwhelmed by it. There's nothing I can do. But then, after we are done with it, then we see God was doing something powerful that we could not plan for. That often is the case. And we see it made us a better person in this life. Well, I just want you to consider that kind of experience. Most of us have them. And then think, if that's the case with something that happened in the past and how now I see this as helping to make me who I am today for the better, how much more will we be able to look back on the sufferings of this world when we're in heaven and say, it was nothing compared to what good God is giving me for all eternity, both now and in eternity. That will be a tremendous change. All right, we'll stop there. We'll come back and deal with some of your questions and your comments. So please stay with us.

This is a digital moment with Sandra McDevitt. Did you know what the followers of Jesus were called before they were called Christians? The answer can be found in Acts chapter 9, verse 2. St. Paul, before his conversion, went to the high priest in Damascus so he could, quote, if he found any belonging to the way, men or women, he might bring them to Jerusalem in chains. Early followers of Jesus were known as people of the way. Since Jesus says he is the way, the truth, and the life, it makes sense they were called people of the way. Nearing Damascus, St. Paul had his conversion experience when our Lord asks, why do you persecute me? Being converted, St. Paul was led blind into Damascus, where he was baptized by Ananias. I'm Sandra McDevitt for EW10 Radio.

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1: Welcome back. First, I want to invite you to join me this Wednesday at 8 p.m. Eastern Time, when I'll sit down with Bruce and Jeannie Hanneman to discuss a private, anonymous

0: science-based and faithfully Catholic online recovery program. This program addresses pornography, extramarital affairs, and other unhealthy, if not to say destructive, behaviors. So this will be a very important thing to do. All right? So let's now take a look at some of your questions. Let's start off with Ellen in the great state of North Carolina. Ellen, what can we do with you?
1: Good afternoon, Father. Something came to my mind when you mentioned, you know, the Genesis. Did Adam receive infused knowledge in order to be able to live on earth? And my second question is, how did Adam communicate with God? In mind, in spirit, or tongue? And how did he communicate with Eve and the serpent?
0: You know, Ellen, you bring up a very important point. First thing we have to say is that Genesis chapter 2 emphasizes that there is this easy familiarity, and there was some, and that having that personal relationship with God was part of Adam's being. This was something that he had very easily. We don't see the specifics. The closest clue we can get in the way that they communicated comes in the line where it said that the Lord came looking for Adam and Eve in the cool of the day, in the breezy part of the day. If you've ever been to the Middle East, you know that about 4 o'clock, mostly about 4 o'clock in the afternoon, as the sun starts to set, a wind kicks up. And so it cools the day off. It's hot and still during the day, and then becomes cool and breezy at about 4:30. And they have that familiarity with the Lord and Adam are both comfortable. Did he have some ability to talk and hear back? Certainly he could speak to him. One way to see this, if you ever saw the movie, and of course this is fiction, but it gets at something. In the movie, Fiddler on the Roof, as Tevye is going about his daily work, he is speaking to God as to a friend. Why did you do this? Why don't you do that? And that is easy enough to understand with somebody being able to address God in a very familiar kind of way and very straightforwardly. That seems to be part on Adam's side. But before his fall into sin, he was also able to receive the communication back. Was it in something that was made visible to him? The text does not say, does it? Was it some sort of interior locution? The text does not state that. And this gets at another thing that's typical of Old Testament writing. It gives you a scene that evokes your question precisely. How did God communicate? It evokes that, it's filled with that question, and it doesn't tell you. They say, well, why not? You know, when you read, especially Genesis, this is filled with these kind of things. You never see what anybody was feeling or descriptions of their interior. And that is part of the genius of the way Genesis was written. Instead of telling you, well, God used to, you know, speak this way, that way, or another way. It is meant to draw you into the passage. And you have to take time to consider, how would I have liked God to speak to me if I were walking around the Garden of Eden? How would I do that? What would God's tone of voice be? All that is omitted, and it's omitted as throughout all of Genesis, where these very tense scenes show up, but you don't know how people were communicating, feeling, thinking, you know, a lot of other thoughts. And it's, if I were relating to God, how would I be in that scene? This is meant to evoke from us an imaginative time of prayer so that we enter into it and talk to God about what we would like the relationship to be. And what would you imagine God saying back to you? That's the goal of that unanswered question. And that's actually a very useful thing for us. We have a question from our studio audience. Ma'am, where are you from?
2: I am from Texas.
0: Great, good to have you. Welcome. And what is your question?
2: My question is the seal you were talking about just for Catholics, or is for every other religion?
0: Good question. Here's one of the things. We would hold strongly, as Catholics, that every Christian who is baptized in the name of the Father, the Son, and the Holy Spirit receives that same seal. They have the seal, the Holy Spirit, of baptism. Now, in terms of the other sacraments, there, you know, you see a number of these churches don't believe in confirmation. They don't believe in the ordained priesthood. They reject that. They want to have people who are designated as preachers, but by their own theology, they believe that once they retire, then they are no longer a preacher. Now, they might still call them preachers or reverend out of respect, but they don't have a, they explicitly rejected the idea that the priesthood confers a permanent seal. And they don't have bishops who seal them in confirmation. And a lot of them don't have confirmation. Some of them may have only one or two sacraments. And so they wouldn't have the, if they don't want that, they won't get it. You know, they don't believe in it. They don't seek it. So they don't have it. But baptism seal, yes, that they have. Let's take another email. This kind of related to the question we had on the phone. It's from Loretta, who says, "Dear Father Mitch, why is original sin always referred to as the sin of Adam when it was Eve who ate the fruit first?" Loretta, good question. Take a look at the text, and you'll see that Adam was at her side. He was right next to Eve. And this is where Adam was being really a dopey guy. He was the one who had first gotten the commandment not to eat the fruit of the tree of the knowledge of good and evil. And he should have said, "Wait, honey, don't touch that. Don't touch that fruit. God told us not to touch it, and we may not eat it. And you have to stop right now, because this will bring death to us." That's what God said. "And Satan, you're wrong." What does he say instead? Nothing.

The dope just stands there. And then when he sees that nothing happens to Eve, she bites it, she eats it, nothing bad happened to her. All right, I'll try it too. That's why it's his sin. He had received the commandment. He was supposed to speak up for God and for the truth and try to prevent that. And that's not so far-fetched. How many people know friends and family who are living together without being married and don't say anything? How many know friends who never go to church on Sunday? They don't keep holding the Sabbath. And they don't get their kids baptized. Now, you can't make them do it. But if we don't speak up and tell them, and sometimes we have to look for the right moment to be sure. But we should tell them, you know, you have to answer to God for this. That's a good thing to do. And otherwise, you'll be as dopey as Adam, who stood by silently while Eve sinned. So he gets the burden of the sin because he had gotten the burden of the commandment at the outset. All right. Well, we have run out of time. May the Lord bless you and keep you and cause his face to shine upon you and lead you in all of your ways by his peace. Almighty God bless you, the Father, Son, and Holy Spirit. And, you know, as happens a lot during the summer, people go away on vacation. But unfortunately, the people to whom we owe money for the satellites every month and for the lights every month and everything else, not to mention the people who work here, they don't go away for the summer. So please keep us in between your gas bill, electric bill, and cable bill so we can pay these bills. Thank you and God bless.

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2: Welcome to Catholic Blitz, and in the hot seat today is Father Ken Briganti. Are you ready?
3: Yes, I am.
2: Well, your question is, what is the Gospel of Thomas in 1 minute?
3: Yeah, what is it? Now, ever since Da Vinci Code, this all came out. It belongs to this class of books called the Gnostic Gospels. They're not true. They're not canonical. Some of them might have a couple of things of kernels of truth, but most of it is not. And so, therefore, there are about 700 that claim to be Gospels, and it was the Church and through the guidance of the Holy Spirit, the inspiration of the Holy Spirit, that we came up with the four Gospels that we have today, Matthew, Mark, Luke, and John. And that's what Holy Mother Church says are inspired words of text. And that's it.
2: Well, you did a good job there, Father Ken.
3: And
2: come back again for more Catholic Blitz.
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7: Mother practiced what she called a theology of risk. 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So many of us worry, what are people going to think? We become hamstrung by the possibility of failure. So we stay right where we are, regardless of what we're being inspired to do or called to do. And Mother used to say, God is looking for dodos.

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2: Prayer can take on many different forms. It could be a simple gaze up to the heavens, glorifying God for the beauty of His creation. It could be a cry for help in time of need. It could be a request for some good that you think you need in your life. All these things can be spontaneous and informal. But prayer can also be formal, as in the Our Father, which Jesus taught us to pray, and the highest formal prayer, the sacrifice of the Mass.
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4: Lord God, we praise you and bless you, Father, for giving us these wondrous beatitudes, this blueprint to heaven. 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Make them understand the length and the breadth and the height and the depth of your love for them. Grant them all the grace to make peace with you, their neighbor, their family, and the world. 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
7: 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Thank you for joining us. The United States is celebrating its 250th birthday, marking 2.5 centuries since the signing of the Declaration of Independence. That a country as expansive and diverse as ours has remained united under a single constitution for 2.5 centuries, passing through multiple existential wars, including a civil war, and numerous periods of traumatic political and economic upheaval, is a monumental achievement by any historical standard. How might we assess this moment from a Catholic perspective? What is it about the United States of America that is politically and morally distinctive? What binds us together as a people? Is it accurate to say that we are a Christian nation? If not, what conception of God is operative in the founders' references to the divine? And if so, what should we make of the future of America, given the dramatic decline of church attendance among both Catholics and Protestants in recent decades? Here to address these questions and to share his experience participating in the recent Rededicate 250 event on the National Mall in Washington, D.C., is Bishop Robert Barron. Welcome back to the studio, Bishop.
8: Thanks, Matt.
7: So today we're celebrating the United States' 250th birthday. This episode is actually going to air just after the 4th of July. So okay. We're really close to the birthday itself. We'll be assessing its past and its future of our country from a Catholic perspective. But tell us a little bit about that event, this Rededicate 250 event that you were invited to. How did that invitation come about and what did you do there?
8: I think I first heard about it when I was there for one of the Religious Liberty Commission meetings. So the past year, you know, I pretty much every month went to Washington for one of these meetings. And I met a number of the people involved in the government. And I think I heard a rumor about this many, many months ago. They were going to have this event and, you know, wondering whether I would be willing to speak. And then finally, the invitation came formally. And, you know, my perspective was, it's the country's birthday. It's on the National Mall. They're inviting a Catholic bishop to talk about the interface between, you know, American polity and Catholicism. You know, why would I say no to that?
7: I think, Bishop, perhaps the fundamental question that many Catholics and certainly our Protestant brothers and sisters have in mind as we look to the past and we look to the future of the country is what is the answer to this question? Is the United States a Christian nation? How would you answer that? Or Perhaps do you find a problem with the premise of the question and that it might be conflating the political with the religious?
8: Yeah, you know, I'm a First Amendment man. So the First Amendment to our Constitution has this wonderful and lively tensions. On the one hand, Congress shall make no law respecting the establishment of religion. So we don't have established religion in the United States. Are we a Christian nation? Well, of course not. If by that you mean, is Christianity somehow the established religion, or is Catholicism, or is Lutheranism? No, is the answer to all those questions. And our founding fathers, who knew about established religions, and indeed, to be fair, some of them were in the particular states, and their constitutions had established religions, but they knew about it in their home, in the homeland of England. They didn't want that in the new country. They didn't want the government officially sanctioning and then requiring people to participate in a particular religion. You know, I always think of my hero, John Henry Newman. When Newman becomes a Catholic mid-19th century, that was not just a little matter of, well, he went from one private belief to another. That meant his whole life had to change, because Anglicanism was the established religion of England, still is, but more radically in those days. It meant Newman had to resign from Oxford. It meant he couldn't hold any public position. Right. If you're not holding to the 39 articles of the Anglican religion, that's what an established religion looks like. The American founders didn't want that. So are we a Christian nation in that sense? No, absolutely not. Are we a Christian nation in the sense that certain values and ideals that come up from a biblical foundation, mediated largely through the Christian churches, because most of the founders were Christians, are they indispensable to the way we think about and structure our democracy? Well, yes, is the answer to that. In that sense, are we a Christian nation? Yes, only in that sort of broad sense that these biblical values inform our political arrangement. So that would be the way to answer that. So you're probably right in suggesting that it's kind of a provocative and somewhat improper way to pose the question. I would say our understanding of religion is conditioned by the First Amendment. So the first part of that is non-establishment. The second part is the free exercise clause. So there should be no restriction of the free exercise of religion, meaning not just privately, but in the public space. Are Christians, therefore, and all other religious people, allowed to express their faith, to live their faith, to enact their faith in a public context? The answer to that is yes. And so the American approach is in between those two poles, if you want. Not establishment, but free exercise. That's where I would try to frame the question.
7: What conception of God do you think the founders had in mind when they were crafting the Declaration of Independence and the Constitution?
8: That's a complicated question. I would say it's a idea of God clearly coming up from the Bible, but conditioned to some degree by the Enlightenment rationalism of the time. Mm-hmm. Therefore, having a more deist, tone than classical Christian theology would have. Biblical, but conditioned by certain changes that took place, let's say from the High Middle Ages through the rise of voluntarism, the rise of nominalism, the Reformation, and the Enlightenment. That represents a certain trajectory of ideas in regard to God. At the end of that, so now we're mid-18th century, there's a particular view of God that is not the same as Thomas Aquinas's. Okay. So do I think there was a kind of devolution? Yeah, I think a less adequate account of God. Mm-hmm. Nevertheless, it was an account of God, and God was being taken very seriously. Here's a way to look at it, Matt. I wouldn't turn to Thomas Jefferson or Tom Paine or Benjamin Franklin to get a really theologically precise understanding of God. Nevertheless, you know, Thomas Jefferson speaks of God, presumes the laws of nature and of nature's God, knows that our rights come from God. And look, I'll take all of that. All of that I think is really good and right and has an ultimately biblical foundation, though by the 18th century, it's been nuanced and mitigated in certain ways.
7: So another kind of a historical and conceptual question mixed together. To the extent that Christian conceptions, specifically Christian conceptions of God, do animate and ground our founding documents, are they an expression of mere Christianity in C.S. Lewis's language, or, as some have argued, are they distinctively Protestant in some way?
8: Well, again, that's a subtle question. And to give it the more positive spin, I'd say, yeah, there's something of that Lewis mere Christianity, you might say, that it's an idea of God that a lot of people could broadly accept, even though we'd make, you know, nuanced clarifications. You know, I'll give an example. John Adams certainly believed

0: believed in God, but he was a Unitarian. Mm-hmm, I mean, right. by most accounts, yeah. he didn't believe in the Trinity. Well, that's a pretty serious defect if you're an Orthodox Christian. So, yeah, I mean, I'd say broadly speaking, you could say that more of the mere Christianity approach. Is it a more Protestantized? The answer, I think, clearly is yes. Now, if you want to get technical, I'll go back to my little trajectory. From Thomas Aquinas' understanding of God as ipsum esse, as yeah. that in which essence and existence coincide, and therefore that power in and through which all created things exist, all things participating in God, who's the active to be itself. If that's a more adequate account, that has changed a lot from the time you get to the 18th century. And again, it's because of voluntarism, nominalism, Protestantism, and the Enlightenment, you get a more deist conception of God. God is a distant supreme being, for example. And now, to be fair, it's not just a Protestant problem there. Go back to someone like Occam, yeah. you know, in the late Middle Ages, that God is construed now as a being among many. Look at Scotus' univocal conception of being, also gave us God as a being among others. I would argue those two late medieval moves led by steady steps to nominalism and therefore to Protestantism. Luther and company are very influenced by nominalist philosophy. That influences their idea of God. Take another step. Luther's very, I would say, competitive understanding of God and the world. If I get any glory, then it's taken away from God. For right. God to get all the glory, I need to have nothing. I'm nothing. God's everything. I'm justified by grace alone, faith alone. See, all of that, I've argued before, I think is the fruit of a competitive view of God, which in turn is conditioned by this, I would say, inadequate metaphysics of God as one being among many. So to that degree, I think that view of God, more Protestant than Catholic, is probably animating the minds of most of our founders, yeah.
1: And just another follow-up question on that, but I just want to pause and highlight, as you just sort of dilated on, given us a brief history of ideas, on just how important metaphysical claims about the nature of God and reality are for political yes. matters down the line. They yes, are intimately connected.
0: You know, talk to anyone who's ever like studied philosophy and, you know, oh, philosophy, what a waste of time. But ideas have consequences. Yes. That's one of the basic insights if you study any history, and not just history of ideas, study history, you know, tout court. You'll find it's ideas trickle down and then have a massive effect on the ground. And so, yes, this shift that happened in the course of many centuries, let's say from, you know, 1270 and Thomas Aquinas to 1776, those 500 years, there are a lot of changes in the understanding of God. And that does have an impact on the way we think about our humanity and about our politics. Mm-hmm.
1: So setting aside the historical question, which really I think ultimately can't be completely answered with complete confidence of what was in the founders' minds.
0: Yeah.
1: In terms of the actual coherence of the Declaration of Independence and the Constitution, does it have a coherent foundation absent a biblical conception of God? And

0: men are created equal. Right, right. We're not equal in any other way, but we are equally creatures. We're all equally children of God. Take God out of the equation. And then people have tried, you can appeal equally and our intelligence or our freedom or something, but it's going to fall apart. Yeah. We're going to fall right back into these radically, divided societies. So I think that's deeply dependent upon an understanding of God, equality.
1: You directly quote the great Bishop Fulton Sheen, who's soon to be beatified, in the address you gave at the Rededicate 250, saying, the quote is, the Declaration of Independence is a declaration of dependence on God. Dilate on that a little bit.
0: You know, I found that quote. I didn't know that quote until I was writing this paper. I think I looked up actually Fulton Sheen and American Democracy or something. And I came across that quote and I thought, that's really good. That says it. Because it really is a declaration of independence from Great Britain, and we're affirming our rights and our freedom and so on. But we can do that only because we're affirming at the same time our radical dependence upon God, that our freedom, our equality, our rights come from God. Mm-hmm. They're endowed by their creator with certain inalienable rights. Take that out of the equation, what's going to happen? The rights will evanesce, because if they come from something less than God, they come from, public consensus, they come from the government, they come from a social elite, they can be taken away,
1: right?
0: And so it's wonderful what Sheen saw, that I can't really declare the great things I want to declare in the Declaration without affirming at the same time my radical dependence upon God.
1: You also say in the address you gave in D.C. that freedom is so central to who we are as Americans, we who live in the land of the free, because, and I'm quoting you here, freedom is essential to human dignity. Now, the connection you make here between dignity and freedom may come as surprising to some Americans who hear the word freedom, including in our civic context, and think, you know what that means? That means being able to do whatever you want with as little government intervention as possible. And indeed, the same sort of ideological understanding of freedom would say that that's what life, liberty, and the pursuit of happiness means. You get to define happiness, but you really push against that idea. So say more about why.
0: It's a key element there. And first of all, John Paul II was very strong on this, that, human dignity, which is maybe the fundamental principle of Catholic social teaching, and indeed essential to that is freedom. I mean, no one wants to be bossed around. No one wants to have a boot on their neck. No one wants to be, coerced in their action and so on. Part of our dignity is that we have the freedom to, now here's the hinge, to pursue the good, right? When freedom is construed, as you suggest, simply as self-invention, as my own choice, and don't tell me what to do, well, that becomes slavery in very short order, right? The classical understanding that John Paul II would have accepted and Thomas Aquinas is freedom is an ordering of desire toward the good, right? So that I'm free from the sin and attachment that keep me from attaining the good. I'm freed from those distractions, attachments, and therefore I'm free for pursuing the good, right? Which is why, and this is very important, life, liberty, and the pursuit of happiness. Now, there's a very modern way to read that, and who knows exactly what's the mind of Jefferson, where you could say, well, okay, I'm not defining happiness. I'm just pursuing it, any way I want. But I think he would persuasively argue that Jefferson had enough of the classical understanding in him that happiness, and from Plato through Aristotle and Cicero and Thomas Aquinas, they're all deeply interested in defining what that is. What is happiness? Yeah. That it has to do with the inculcation of virtue. It has to do with the pursuit of high goods, right? And so when Jefferson says he's relating liberty to the pursuit of the good, of virtue, is that the purpose of government? Is that the sort of trajectory of our rights? And I would say yes. Now, again, that's a debate among those who look at the founding. Can you read Jefferson in a very modern way? He's not really defining happiness. He's just saying pursue it any way you want. I don't know. I think it's fairer to say he's got that classical understanding of happiness is correlated to virtue.
1: And so again, setting aside what was in the founders' minds, it seems that your case is that if we define happiness as completely open textured, as not having any objective content, that actually will undermine the very foundation of our
0: Well, that's what I call the

0: culture of self-invention, yeah. which has taken over today. I call it wokeism too, if you want. People get mad at me for that, but call what you want. This idea that freedom is the right to radical self-definition. It means freedom of choice. I'm free from external constraint or even internal constraint so that I can choose whatever I want. That's not freedom in the biblical sense or the classical sense. Thomas Aquinas wouldn't have accepted that view of freedom. And I think at their best, our founding fathers understand that, which is why life and liberty are ordered to happiness, right? And the government is there to kind of facilitate this process. And see, and that's in line, not so much there with Locke and Hobbes. I think that's more in line with Thomas Aquinas.
1: Yeah, that's more classical.
0: Now, that's where the debate comes down. And look, to be fair, I've argued on different sides of this over the years, you know, because I think there is a Hobbesian, Lockean strain in Jefferson for sure. If you follow that all the way, you come to certain conclusions. I don't know. I think the founding is complicated and you've got the Enlightenment strain, but you've got the biblical strain and they're conditioning each other to some degree in these very fertile minds. Mm-hmm. You know, it's, I think, worth pointing out, worth celebrating as we come to our great anniversary. Look at that moment in time when you've got Thomas Jefferson and James Madison and Alexander Hamilton and Benjamin Franklin and John Jay and John Adams. Extraordinary, yeah. An extraordinary confluence of top flight minds who were also politically interested people. When does that happen?
1: Yeah.
0: When has that happened in our history? It was, I really do think, something providential about right. the way these figures came together at that time. Now, they're not Thomas Aquinas. You know, if I were inventing a country, I'd go back to Thomas Aquinas. But they're pretty impressive, these figures. And, you know, thank God for them.
1: So Bishop, you've already noted the importance of equality and it's sort of, it's we could even say, theological foundations. But there appears to be, and I want to emphasize, appears to be a conundrum with the relationship between equality and freedom. And it takes this form, especially in a political context. The more equal a society, the less free it will be. The freer society, the less equal it will be. How does the Constitution work that out?
0: Well, see, I would say, right, we're facing this problem today, which is this sort of equity problem. If a forced equity, a forced equality at different levels, that's not what the founding fathers were interested in. They were remarking our equality as children of God, our equality as possessors of rights, mm-hmm. right? That has to be recognized and appreciated. It doesn't mean equity of outcome.
1: Yeah, you know? Right.
0: So the famous debate today, are you for equality of opportunity or equity of outcome? It's A, not B, I would say. Equality of opportunity is something which is deeply American. It's an expression of justice. Equity of outcome, that's where, you know, the limitation of freedom. If you say, well, we got to be equal in all these different ways, and the government is the vehicle by which we achieve that equality, now we're into a very totalitarian understanding.
1: Right, right.
0: And one thing these people in the 18th century Philadelphia were not was totalitarian. They had a very keen sense of the danger of like the British monarch in their case, but they didn't want that. So that's an important distinction. We're equal in our rights, in our dignity, in our prerogatives, in our right to opportunity, all of that, yes. But a forced equality across the board, no, that's not what we want.
1: Bishop, let's look to the future now, and in particular, how we can move forward with confidence and with wisdom amidst our current challenges. So one of those challenges actually comes from within the Catholic intellectual tradition. As you know, there are some strands within contemporary Catholic political thought that are highly skeptical
0: yeah.
1: of the long-term viability of the American experiment because they believe it's based on very flawed, irredeemably flawed conceptions of God and humanity and virtue and things like that. So how do you respond to what's typically called the post-liberal critique of the American experiment?
0: Yeah, I respond to it with great respect, first of all. And I've had not quite this table, but the other program, I've had both D.C. Schindler and Patrick Deneen on.
1: Right, yeah.
0: And they're great representatives of that point of view. In fact, I asked both of them, okay, you're at the Constitutional Convention 1787, what would you have done differently? I asked both of them that question. And look, I understand their criticism, which is if you take the Enlightenment strain, which is there, and I'll trace it this way, from Thomas Hobbes, right, 16th century figure, who says, in the state of nature, it's just every

0: man for himself. That's the way it is, you know? But that makes life nasty, poor, brutish, and short, right? Therefore, we kind of grudgingly accept government. We give our authority over to a sovereign, basically to keep us from each other's throats, right? So I got to protect my right, and you got to protect your right. So we have a government that we've invested in who to protect us from each other. What that is, clearly, and Hobbes is upfront about it. He's rejected the classical view that the purpose of government is to make us good or to orient our freedom toward virtue. No, no, no. Government exists to protect us from each other, right? From Hobbes to Locke, you could say, you can make the case that Locke is a softened but still basic Hobbesian understanding of government, rights-oriented, individualistic, bracketing ultimate goods. Thomas Jefferson, does he take in Locke, which means taking in a Hobbesian view? Do you see it in, well, the purpose of government is what? To protect our rights.
1: Yeah.
0: And that strain is there for sure. If you follow it all the way, you get to the post-liberal criticism that what this is a very liberal understanding, a very modern understanding that has repudiated the classical view. Go back to someone like Leo Strauss, you'll find a similar argument, right? That the American thing can't really give rise to authentic justice. Mm-hmm. And it's destined for collapse. Well, see, my argument would be, yes, there is that strain in the founders. If that's all there were no further check on it, no other perspective, then there'd be legitimacy to that critique. Was there also a deeply biblical sensibility? Were there at least the remnants of a classical understanding in a lot of these people? I would say yes to both of those. And that mitigates to some degree the Hobbesian. The other observation I make is the Tocquevillian insight, right? Mm. That yes, you've got the government and all its arrangements, but alongside of government, you have religion that is flourishing in the public sphere and is informing the society morally and religiously. And that adds this element of the spiritual, the moral, and so on to what is essentially a secular understanding of government. There's complexity around the founding that makes it difficult. And the post-liberals see something very real in the founding. I might suggest that it's a little too restricted a vision mm-hmm. of how the founders understood what they were doing.
1: Second Bishop, how do you respond to those? And this is a particularly virulent, but also powerful strand right now in our culture, to those who say, look, the United States, the American experiment is fundamentally flawed because it's based on this morally corrupt foundation of slavery. And so everything that's come after it, we should not take as a serious, viable political option anymore.
0: Yeah, I mean, certainly that it's based on slavery is silly. I mean, the sort of 1619 project.
1: Yeah, exactly.
0: Silly. That slavery is a kind of original sin. I mean, I get that. I mean, that it's there kind of marring our polity from the beginning. That it's not solved, I mean, substantially till the Civil War. There's no question from the Constitutional Convention 1787 all the way till 1861, it's the dominant concern of American politics. They hadn't solved that problem. And the best spirits of the time, culminating in someone like Lincoln, understood that, that we can't endure half slave, half free. Mm-hmm. This is not going to work. This is politically and morally untenable. So I get that. I mean, that this thing was there in our polity and that problem had to be solved. So I acknowledge all of that, you know. I'm not going to acknowledge, though, that the our country was founded upon slavery or that our economy was, you know, grounded in slavery. I think the founders, they were conflicted about it. Jefferson, even as he owned slaves, says these fiercely negative things about slavery. Washington, I think, a deeply conflicted figure about it. Franklin is an abolitionist, you know. The North tended in that direction, the South for economic reasons and otherwise, in the other direction. Okay, it's a mixed bag, the founders. And they bequeathed to the country this unresolved problem. And it took, you know, Frederick Douglass and it took Abraham Lincoln and those people to finally figure it out. So anyway, I would acknowledge all of that, this original sin that haunted our politics up until the Civil War, certainly. But I'm not going to say the country is rooted in it.
1: It's a false historical claim, I think, is important to highlight there.
0: Yeah, it is.
1: Well, there's so much more to say, Bishop.
0: Yeah,
1: but, thank you.

0: conversation. Topic,
1: yeah.
0: Look forward to the next
1: God
0: one.
1: God bless you, man. Thanks.
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5: One of my favorite saint stories is of the great missionary Saint John de Brebeuf. 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So they told him to wait while they had a meeting to decide if they were going to execute him or not. When they came back to tell him the good news that his life had been spared, they were shocked to find he was taking a nap. Think about that. For all he knew, he was about to be tortured and killed, and he was peaceful enough to doze off. 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
6: July is dedicated as the month of devotion to the precious blood of Jesus. 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
7: Join us in praying this rosary for those whose families and homes have been destroyed by the latest earthquake in the southern peninsula of the Philippines. 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
8: Welcome to The Rosary is a Place with Father Benedict Groeschel and Simonetta.
4: We want to invite you to pray the rosary with us. The rosary is many things. But perhaps the best way to think about the rosary is to think about it as a spiritual place, as an invisible chapel that you can enter into even in a busy time of life. And in a place like this, to enter into silence, into prayerfulness, and to follow the events of the life of our Lord Jesus Christ as they must have been seen by the eyes of his mother. We celebrate the rosary with Mary, but of course, that means we celebrate it with Jesus. And we look on him in the mysteries of grace and salvation as his mother and Joseph and the apostles must have seen these events. So, quietly enter into your own spirit and join us as we offer the rosary to God in honor of Christ and his mother.

0: The first joyful mystery, the Annunciation by the angel to Mary that she will be the mother of Emmanuel. Our Father, who art in heaven, hallowed be thy name. Thy kingdom come, thy will be done, on earth as it is in heaven.
1: Give us this day our daily bread, and forgive us our trespasses, as we forgive those who trespass against us. And lead us not into temptation, but deliver us from evil. Amen.
0: Hail Mary, full of grace, the Lord is with thee. Blessed art thou amongst women, and blessed is the fruit of thy womb, Jesus.
1: Holy Mary, Mother of God, pray for us sinners, now and at the hour of our death. Amen.
0: Hail Mary, full of grace, the Lord is with thee. Blessed art thou amongst women, and blessed is the fruit of thy womb, Jesus.
1: Holy Mary, Mother of God, pray for us sinners, now and at the hour of our death. Amen.
0: Hail Mary, full of grace, the Lord is with thee. Blessed art thou amongst women, and blessed is the fruit of thy womb, Jesus.
1: Holy Mary, Mother of God, pray for us sinners, now and at the hour of our death. Amen.
0: Hail Mary, full of grace, the Lord is with thee. Blessed art thou amongst women, and blessed is the fruit of thy womb, Jesus.
1: Holy Mary, Mother of God, pray for us sinners, now and at the hour of our death. Amen.
0: Hail Mary, full of grace, the Lord is with thee. Blessed art thou amongst women, and blessed is the fruit of thy womb, Jesus.
1: Holy Mary, Mother of God, pray for us sinners, now and at the hour of our death. Amen.
0: Hail Mary, full of grace, the Lord is with thee. Blessed art thou amongst women, and blessed is the fruit of thy womb, Jesus.
1: Holy Mary, Mother of God, pray for us sinners, now and at the hour of our death. Amen.
0: Hail Mary, full of grace, the Lord is with thee. Blessed art thou amongst women, and blessed is the fruit of thy womb, Jesus.
1: Holy Mary, Mother of God, pray for us sinners, now and at the hour of our death. Amen.
0: Hail Mary, full of grace, the Lord is with thee. Blessed art thou amongst women, and blessed is the fruit of thy womb, Jesus.
1: Holy Mary, Mother of God, pray for us sinners, now and at the hour of our death. Amen.
0: Hail Mary, full of grace, the Lord is with thee. Blessed art thou amongst women, and blessed is the fruit of thy womb, Jesus.
1: Holy Mary, Mother of God, pray for us sinners, now and at the hour of our death. Amen.
0: Hail Mary, full of grace, the Lord is with thee. Blessed art thou amongst women, and blessed is the fruit of thy womb, Jesus.
1: Holy Mary, Mother of God, pray for us sinners, now and at the hour of our death. Amen.
0: Glory be to the Father, and to the Son, and to the Holy Spirit.
1: As it was in the beginning, is now, and ever shall be, world without end. Amen.
0: O my Jesus,
1: forgive us our sins.
0: Save us from the fires of hell.
1: Bring all souls to heaven, especially those in most need of thy mercy.
0: The second joyful mystery, the visitation of our Blessed Lady to Elizabeth and to the child in her womb, John the Baptist. Our Father, who art in heaven, hallowed be thy name. Thy kingdom come, thy will be done, on earth as it is in heaven.
1: Give us this day our daily bread, and forgive us our trespasses, as we forgive those who trespass against us. And lead us not into temptation, but deliver us from evil. Amen.
0: Hail Mary, full of grace, the Lord is with thee. Blessed art thou amongst women, and blessed is the fruit of thy womb, Jesus.
1: Holy Mary, Mother of God, pray for us sinners, now and at the hour of our death. Amen.
0: Hail Mary, full of grace, the Lord is with thee. Blessed art thou amongst women, and blessed is the fruit of thy womb, Jesus.
1: Holy Mary, Mother of God, pray for us sinners, now and at the hour of our death. Amen.
0: Hail Mary, full of grace, the Lord is with thee. Blessed art thou amongst women, and blessed is the fruit of thy womb, Jesus.
1: Holy Mary, Mother of God, pray for us sinners, now and at the hour of our death. Amen.
0: Hail Mary, full of grace, the Lord is with thee. Blessed art thou amongst women, and blessed is the fruit of thy womb, Jesus.
1: Holy Mary, Mother of God, pray for us sinners now and at the hour of our death. Amen.
0: Hail Mary, full of grace, the Lord is with thee. Blessed art thou amongst women, and blessed is the fruit of thy womb, Jesus.
1: Holy Mary, Mother of God, pray for us sinners, now and at the hour of our death. Amen.
0: Hail Mary, full of grace, the Lord is with thee. Blessed art thou amongst women, and blessed is the fruit of thy womb, Jesus.
1: Holy Mary, Mother of God, pray for us sinners, now and at the hour of our death. Amen.
0: Hail Mary, full of grace, the Lord is with thee. Blessed art thou amongst women, and blessed is the fruit of thy womb, Jesus.
1: Holy Mary, Mother of God, pray for us sinners, now and at the hour of our death. Amen.
0: Hail Mary, full of grace, the Lord is with thee. Blessed art thou amongst women, and blessed is the fruit of thy womb, Jesus.
1: Holy Mary, Mother of God, pray for us sinners, now and at the hour of our death. Amen.
0: Hail Mary, full of grace, the Lord is with thee. Blessed art thou among

0: and blessed is the fruit of thy womb, Jesus.
1: Holy Mary, Mother of God, pray for us sinners, now and at the hour of our death. Amen.
0: Hail Mary, full of grace, the Lord is with thee. Blessed art thou amongst women, and blessed is the fruit of thy womb, Jesus.
1: Holy Mary, Mother of God, pray for us sinners, now and at the hour of our death. Amen.
0: Hail Mary, full of grace, the Lord is with thee. Blessed art thou amongst women, and blessed is the fruit of thy womb, Jesus.
1: Holy Mary, Mother of God, pray for us sinners, now and at the hour of our death. Amen.
0: Glory be to the Father, and to the Son, and to the Holy Spirit.
1: As it was in the beginning, is now, and ever shall be, world without end. Amen.
0: O my Jesus, forgive us our sins. Save us from the fires of hell. Bring all souls to heaven, especially those in most need of thy mercy. The third joyful mystery, the birth of our divine Savior. The birth of Jesus is filled with joy. The joy of the angels, the joy of the shepherds, the joy of the Magi. But it happens in such strange circumstances. She laid him in a manger because there was no room for them in the inn. How important it is for us to remember that God chose that his Son would be poor, that he would be very poor, that he would be poor all of his life. There are two things we need to think about. First of all, that according to his own words, what we do for the poor, we do for him. And secondly, that we ourselves must not be attached to worldly things and invested in seeking and getting things that make us comfortable. Our Father, who art in heaven, hallowed be thy name. Thy kingdom come, thy will be done, on earth as it is in heaven.
1: Give us this day our daily bread, and forgive us our trespasses, as we forgive those who trespass against us. And lead us not into temptation, but deliver us from evil. Amen.
0: Hail Mary, full of grace, the Lord is with thee. Blessed art thou amongst women, and blessed is the fruit of thy womb, Jesus.
1: Holy Mary, Mother of God, pray for us sinners, now and at the hour of our death. Amen.
0: Hail Mary, full of grace, the Lord is with thee. Blessed art thou amongst women, and blessed is the fruit of thy womb, Jesus.
1: Holy Mary, Mother of God, pray for us sinners, now and at the hour of our death. Amen.
0: Hail Mary, full of grace, the Lord is with thee. Blessed art thou amongst women, and blessed is the fruit of thy womb, Jesus.
1: Holy Mary, Mother of God, pray for us sinners, now and at the hour of our death. Amen.
0: Hail Mary, full of grace, the Lord is with thee. Blessed art thou amongst women, and blessed is the fruit of thy womb, Jesus.
1: Holy Mary, Mother of God, pray for us sinners, now and at the hour of our death. Amen.
0: Hail Mary, full of grace, the Lord is with thee. Blessed art thou amongst women, and blessed is the fruit of thy womb, Jesus.
1: Holy Mary, Mother of God, pray for us sinners, now and at the hour of our death. Amen.
0: Hail Mary, full of grace, the Lord is with thee. Blessed art thou amongst women, and blessed is the fruit of thy womb, Jesus.
1: Holy Mary, Mother of God, pray for us sinners, now and at the hour of our death. Amen.
0: Hail Mary, full of grace, the Lord is with thee. Blessed art thou amongst women, and blessed is the fruit of thy womb, Jesus.
1: Holy Mary, Mother of God, pray for us sinners, now and at the hour of our death. Amen.
0: Hail Mary, full of grace, the Lord is with thee. Blessed art thou amongst women, and blessed is the fruit of thy womb, Jesus.
1: Holy Mary, Mother of God, pray for us sinners now and at the hour of our death. Amen.
0: Hail Mary, full of grace, the Lord is with thee.

0: Blessed art thou amongst women, and blessed is the fruit of thy womb, Jesus.
1: Holy Mary, Mother of God, pray for us sinners, now and at the hour of our death. Amen.
0: Hail Mary, full of grace, the Lord is with thee. Blessed art thou amongst women, and blessed is the fruit of thy womb, Jesus.
1: Holy Mary, Mother of God, pray for us sinners, now and at the hour of our death. Amen.
0: Glory be to the Father, and to the Son, and to the Holy Spirit.
1: As it was in the beginning, is now, and ever shall be, world without end. Amen.
0: O my Jesus, forgive us our sins. Save us from the fires of hell.
1: Bring all souls to heaven, especially those in most need of thy mercy.
0: The fourth joyful mystery, the presentation of the Christ child in the temple by Mary and Joseph. Our Father, who art in heaven, hallowed be thy name. Thy kingdom come, thy will be done, on earth as it is in heaven.
1: Give us this day our daily bread, and forgive us our trespasses, as we forgive those who trespass against us. And lead us not into temptation, but deliver us from evil. Amen.
0: Hail Mary, full of grace, the Lord is with thee. Blessed art thou amongst women, and blessed is the fruit of thy womb, Jesus.
1: Holy Mary, Mother of God, pray for us sinners, now and at the hour of our death. Amen.
0: Hail Mary, full of grace, the Lord is with thee. Blessed art thou amongst women, and blessed is the fruit of thy womb, Jesus.
1: Holy Mary, Mother of God, pray for us sinners, now and at the hour of our death. Amen.
0: Hail Mary, full of grace, the Lord is with thee. Blessed art thou amongst women, and blessed is the fruit of thy womb, Jesus.
1: Holy Mary, Mother of God, pray for us sinners, now and at the hour of our death. Amen.
0: Hail Mary, full of grace, the Lord is with thee. Blessed art thou amongst women, and blessed is the fruit of thy womb, Jesus.
1: Holy Mary, Mother of God, pray for us sinners, now and at the hour of our death. Amen.
0: Hail Mary, full of grace, the Lord is with thee. Blessed art thou amongst women, and blessed is the fruit of thy womb, Jesus.
1: Holy Mary, Mother of God, pray for us sinners, now and at the hour of our death. Amen.
0: Hail Mary, full of grace, the Lord is with thee. Blessed art thou amongst women, and blessed is the fruit of thy womb, Jesus.
1: Holy Mary, Mother of God, pray for us sinners, now and at the hour of our death. Amen.
0: Hail Mary, full of grace, the Lord is with thee. Blessed art thou amongst women, and blessed is the fruit of thy womb, Jesus.
1: Holy Mary, Mother of God, pray for us sinners, now and at the hour of our death. Amen.
0: Hail Mary, full of grace, the Lord is with thee. Blessed art thou amongst women, and blessed is the fruit of thy womb, Jesus.
1: Holy Mary, Mother of God, pray for us sinners, now and at the hour of our death. Amen.
0: Hail Mary, full of grace, the Lord is with thee. Blessed art thou amongst women, and blessed is the fruit of thy womb, Jesus.
1: Holy Mary, Mother of God, pray for us sinners, now and at the hour of our death. Amen.
0: Hail Mary, full of grace, the Lord is with thee. Blessed art thou amongst women, and blessed is the fruit of thy womb, Jesus.
1: Holy Mary, Mother of God, pray for us sinners, now and at the hour of our death. Amen.
0: Glory be to the Father, and to the Son, and to the Holy Spirit.
1: As it was in the beginning, is now, and ever shall be, world without end. Amen.
0: O my Jesus,
1: forgive us our sins.
0: Save us from the fires of hell.
1: Bring all souls to heaven, especially those in most need of thy mercy.
0: The fifth joyful mystery, the finding of the child Jesus in the temple. Our Father, who art in heaven, hallowed be thy name. Thy kingdom come, thy will be done, on earth as it is in heaven.
1: Give us this day our daily bread, and forgive us our trespasses, as we forgive those who trespass against us. And lead us not into temptation, but deliver us from evil. Amen.
0: Hail Mary, full of grace, the Lord is with thee. Blessed art thou amongst women, and blessed is the fruit of thy womb, Jesus.
1: Holy Mary, Mother of God, pray for us sinners, now and at the hour of our death. Amen.
0: Hail Mary, full of grace, the Lord is with thee. Blessed art thou amongst women, and blessed is the fruit of thy womb, Jesus.
1: Holy Mary, Mother of God, pray for us sinners, now and at the hour of our death. Amen.
0: Hail Mary, full of grace, the Lord is with thee. Blessed art thou amongst women, and blessed is the fruit of thy womb, Jesus.
1: Holy Mary, Mother of God, pray for us sinners, now and at the hour of our death. Amen.
0: Hail Mary, full of grace, the Lord is with thee. Blessed art thou amongst women, and blessed is the fruit of thy womb, Jesus.
1: Holy Mary, Mother of God, pray for us sinners, now and at the hour of our death. Amen.
0: Hail Mary, full of grace, the Lord is with thee. Blessed art thou amongst women, and blessed is the fruit of thy womb, Jesus.
1: Holy Mary, Mother of God, pray for us sinners, now and at the hour of our death. Amen.
0: Hail Mary, full of grace, the Lord is with thee. Blessed art thou amongst women, and blessed is the fruit of thy womb, Jesus.
1: Holy Mary, Mother of God, pray for us sinners, now and at the hour of our death. Amen.
0: Hail Mary, full of grace, the Lord is with thee. Blessed art thou amongst women, and blessed is the fruit of thy womb, Jesus.
1: Holy Mary, Mother of God, pray for us sinners, now and at the hour of our death. Amen.
0: Hail Mary, full of grace, the Lord is with thee. Blessed art thou amongst women, and blessed is the fruit of thy womb, Jesus.
1: Holy Mary, Mother of God, pray for us sinners, now and at the hour of our death. Amen.
0: Hail Mary, full of grace, the Lord is with thee. Blessed art thou amongst women, and blessed is the fruit of thy womb, Jesus.
1: Holy Mary, Mother of God, pray for us sinners, now and at the hour of our death. Amen.
0: Hail Mary, full of grace, the Lord is with thee. Blessed art thou amongst women, and blessed is the fruit of thy womb, Jesus.
1: Holy Mary, Mother of God, pray for us sinners, now and at the hour of our death. Amen.
0: Glory be to the Father, and to the Son, and to the Holy Spirit.
1: As it was in the beginning, is now, and ever shall be, world without end. Amen.
0: O my Jesus, forgive us our sins, save us from the fires of hell, bring all souls to heaven, especially those in most need of thy mercy.
2: Hail, Holy Queen, Mother of Mercy, our life, our sweetness, and our hope. To thee do we cry, poor banished children of Eve. To thee do we send up our sighs, mourning and weeping in this valley of tears. Turn then, most gracious Advocate, thine eyes of mercy toward us, and after this our exile, show unto us the blessed fruit of thy womb, Jesus. O clement, O loving, O sweet Virgin Mary, pray for us, O Holy Mother of God,
1: that we may be made worthy of the promises of Christ.
0: Let us pray. O God, whose only begotten Son, by his life, death, and resurrection, has purchased for us the rewards of eternal life, grant, we beseech thee, that meditating on these mysteries of the Most Holy Rosary of the Blessed Virgin Mary, we may imitate what they contain and obtain what they promise, through the same Christ our Lord. Amen. May the divine assistance remain always with us, and may the souls of the faithful departed, through the mercy of God, rest in peace. Amen. May the Holy Virgin bless you with her loving child, this day and forever. In the name of the Father, and of the Son, and of the Holy Spirit. Amen.
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6: 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I will sing forever of your mercies, O Lord. 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But know that it's the merciful love of God, right? So I will sing forever of your merciful love, of your mercies, O Lord. Through all ages, my mouth will proclaim your fidelity. So I love the way this starts off. 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
10: Here's Father Joseph and Doug Keck.
12: And get ready. It's time once again for another edition of Mother Angelica Answering the Call, featuring the spirit-centered wisdom of our foundress, Mother Mary Angelica, PCPA, as she responds to the calls and questions from our EWTN family over the years on our live show. And joining me, I'm Doug Keck, is Father Joseph Mary Wolfe, our chaplain here at EWTN. And one of the topics on this particular program is going to be about a man who knows where he's going and Mother Angelica's trip to Vegas. And that one I want to ask you about. I'm not sure. Were you on that trip?
13: No, I wasn't on that trip. That was before my time. So that was when the network was just getting started and they were trying to get on different cable systems.
12: Right, exactly. So that probably would have been, if you had 81, that was probably in the early 80s.
13: Yes.
12: 85. And there's a famous story about Mother and the Playboy Channel, as I recall.
13: Yeah, I don't know much about that one, except that they were rather embarrassed to see this non-facing.
12: Yeah, the young ladies were a little embarrassed when Mother went walking by. And unfortunately, I have to acknowledge that I actually worked on that channel at one time in my dim, distant past. Mm-hmm. But as Mother Angelica said to me when I told her that, she said, that's why you're here, sweetie.
13: That's right. So to do something different.
12: That's
13: very
12: right.
13: Very different.
12: Exactly.
13: Different direction. Praise God. We're glad you're here, Doug.
12: Right. So one of the things that happens in this particular call is a person really talking about why these bad things are allowed to happen to good people in some ways.
13: And even the Psalms speak about this. Psalm 37, I often think of this. It talks about, you know, why do the good or the evil prosper? But then it goes on to say that they slide to destruction. I passed by again and they were gone. You know, that, yes, as Mother brings out here, on the outside they may be seeming to have having fun, for example, and yet inside there's this turmoil.

0: internal. There's this lack of peace. There's this lack of joy that's interior. Mm.
1: Well, it's amazing to me. In some ways, I think we see it more today. So many of these people who are quote-unquote celebrities, and then mm-hmm. we read about the ruin of their lives and how things fall apart, and you keep trying to say to people, do you see?
0: Mm-hmm.
1: There's turmoil, like you said. There's inside. There's despair and desolation mm-hmm. because the world can't satisfy that inner need that St. Augustine talked about, right?
0: That's right. You can have it all. And how many times we've had people in the Journey Home or programs here, they had it all. Everything the world says you need to be happy, and yet it didn't bring them happiness. It was only when they found the Lord that they found that peace that they were seeking.
1: Right. And another insight I think Mother talks about in here is about the idea we suffer for ourselves and we suffer for others. And when we get that right, I think it makes it a lot easier. Let's see what Mother had to say about her trip to Las Vegas.
2: We have a call. Hello?
3: Yes, Mother?
2: Yeah, where are you from?
3: Springfield, Illinois.
2: And what is your question?
3: Earlier you said that God doesn't necessarily make certain things happen, but he permits them to happen.
2: Yeah.
3: My question is, there are so many good people that have so much suffering through their life here on earth, mm-hmm. and God apparently allows this to happen,
2: right.
3: and yet we see so many people who are basically evil.
2: Yeah.
3: You're drug dealers, you're pornographers, and all of this, and everything just seems to come up roses for them. Whatever they do seems to work out right.
2: Yeah.
3: How do you explain this?
2: Well, I think that's a problem with everybody, huh? Everybody's got that same problem. The psalmist said that. He said, I looked around all the bad, I have good times, and look at me. Until he said, I saw their last end. Their last end. Why do the good suffer? The same reason Jesus suffered. He suffered to redeem us. We suffer for ourselves, we suffer for others. But the end is what's important. So you're looking at this life only. The bad, why are they have it so good? They may be the only good they'll ever have. The only good they'll ever see. But no person bad, as you say, has peace inside. I don't believe that. I've known murderers, and I've known prostitutes. I've known every kind of people that do every possible thing. They never had peace. Those who kill fear kill, being killed. Those who steal fear others will steal from them. Those on drugs fear they'll never have another one. Those who push drugs are fearful that they won't get paid, that the one over them will kill them. Those who indulge in prostitution are so fearful of their pimps, fearful of the man they picked up that night. Thieves and robbers are fearful that as they have robbed, they will be robbed. Embezzlers are fearful that they will be caught. But the man who suffers justly has peace. Peace. He knows where he's going. He knows how to get there. And he knows that all the evil of this life that he must suffer, justly or unjustly, permitted or ordained by God, will be waiting for him in that kingdom. While the others who seem to enjoy, what do they enjoy? Big cars? Trips? I went to Las Vegas when we were having a first couple of years we had our network. And I had a big cable convention there. And I went with the marketing department because we were just a couple years old and everybody felt I should go. And I got off the plane, and these old women that were had looked like they had 1 foot in the grave, ran in the airport for the slot machines. Couldn't wait to get the crummy hotels, you know. Smoke-filled music that was enough to blow your brains out. Women doing dances half-dressed. And there were so many people drunk. For what? Oh, I'm having a good time. I noticed this one man, he seemed to be having a good time. We had to pass this, all this stuff. There was no way. In fact, 60 Minutes was with me. I had taken all this. Oh, God. I got to look at 60 Minutes. Me running through the casino. But there was no other place. You had, in order to get your hotel, they make you go through all these crummy places, see? Well, I saw this woman at breakfast, dinner, supper. She didn't, pockets didn't look full. I just kept on putting quarters, nickels, whatever they are. And then I saw her the next morning. She looked a wreck. Probably lost all she'd had. Maybe drank too much. And there she was sitting in the lounge. I felt so sorry for her. And then I saw her kind of waddle over to the next slot machine. That's not life. That's not living. Blessed are those good people who suffer in this life with peace and joy.
1: Moving ahead, a similar type situation dealing with suffering on this program, and Mother talks about in relation to how Mother Teresa dealt with it.
0: Yes, and it can get wearing, you know. Sometimes we in the confessional, you kind of get beat down by all of the human suffering and struggles and all of these things, even as priests, that we can kind of get beat down by these things. But we have a crucifix in our confessional, right, that we can look upon that. And we know that there is divine help so that we can be a refuge for others when the Lord is our refuge. And I think that's what Mother's bringing out here, that you keep your eyes not on the problems, which are many, but on Jesus.
1: Right, and I think the connection she alludes to here in her response that's coming up in relation to Mother Teresa was the way she always dealt with the idea that when dealing with the poor especially, mm-hmm. how do you deal with this? These people who are suffering, the lepers. Yeah. It's seeing Jesus in that person, mm-hmm. No matter what's going on. And if you can try and keep that in your mind,
0: right.
1: you can deal with it better.
0: Yeah, and that we see him in a distress in disguise, but he's here. He's there. And so you love Jesus as he is, as he's presented. And I think together with living in the present moment, this is what's before me now. I'm going to look at this, not at the huge, overwhelming picture, but this person right now.
1: A perfect point, dealing with suffering.
2: I have another call. Hello?
4: Hello, Mother.
2: Where are you from?
4: Pennsylvania, Ringtown, Pennsylvania.
2: What's your question?
4: Mother, I work in what is called a student assistance program, and I work with about 7 different school districts in the, mm-hmm. in a small county in Pennsylvania here. And I'm dealing constantly with children everywhere from ages 8th grade up through 12th grade,
2: yeah.
4: With suicides, self-mutilation, drug and alcohol abuse, sexual abuse, physical abuse. You name it, I mean, I deal with it.
2: Yeah.
4: And kids who are really, really hurting, really in a lot of pain, come from very dysfunctional families where there's a lot of pain. And I guess my question is, how do I keep... it's not that I despair, but I find myself getting a real negative kind of an outlook. You know, I'm trying to help these kids, and, you know, half the time you run into a brick wall. I do pray for them at times, but within the field itself, I guess, it seems that a lot of the professional people themselves have, shall we say, a lack of faith. They're either agnostic or outright atheistic in their belief systems, and I really struggle, you know, trying to get across to these people, you know, that there is a God, and just like you were saying earlier, he is in control of things. But I find myself even doubting at times when I deal with this day in and day out, day in, day out. Tomorrow I have to go out a little girl was killed, run over by a car, and I'm going to go into an elementary school and try and deal with those issues, deal with the family and deal

0: you must see Jesus in all of this. In all of this, you must see Jesus. Otherwise, you will despair, you will become disheartened, and you lose your faith. You must see Jesus in that abused child. And then when you see him in that child, your love for that child will come out, and that will be the healing element, not what you say. You see a wino or a beggar, and you see these children coming, and they got black eyes, and they're abused. See Jesus crucified with a black eye and abused. What you do, the least you do to me. You, above all people, all you social workers and teachers. Mother Teresa is that great example for you. And she never despairs. She has on her face that serenity that comes from constantly saying these little bids. She never forgets who's in charge. She's never forgotten where these children are going. How many lepers has she held in her arms and sent off to the kingdom? If you look only at the horror of what's going on, you lose hope and faith.
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3: The power of prayer depends on God's action, not on our praying. 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
4: And we are back, and we thank you for staying with us here on Mother Angelica answering the call. I'm Doug Kecht with Father Joseph Mary Wolf. Our next caller has to do with forgiving yourself. You would think that's easy, isn't it?
5: Not always. And we come across people who have, you know, a dark past in one way or another, and in the confessional, and they just have a hard time letting go of that. Even though they've heard absolution and they've heard the Lord's forgiveness, yet it's a hard time letting go of that. But I think Mother gives some really good just practical advice, and she talks about, well, it seems kind of stupid to do this. And I'm going to leave it for the Mother to tell this, so you're going to have to listen to this segment of a way in which you can forgive yourself.
4: Right, and it's interesting because one would think, as I alluded to or get it about, you know, the idea, well, I forgive myself, everything's fine. And the trouble is people can say that, but deep down inside, they don't really feel that way, right?
5: Yeah, so we have to see that we need a Savior. We can't save ourselves. We can't go into the past, erase the past, and save ourselves. We need someone to save us. And the good news is we have someone who died for our salvation. He loved us that much. And that's the good news that we're proclaiming on EWTN. Jesus loves you, he forgives you, and he knows you. He knows your past, but he forgives you.
4: Well, I thought recently the Holy Father used an expression where he said, God is not afraid of any of your sins. Mm-hmm. And I thought that was a good way of thinking about that as well, like you said. And I think it's interesting, too, because a lot of it really has to do with control. We don't want to give up control.
5: Mother talks about pride. You know, we'd say, I can't imagine that I would do that very thing. I remember her talking to this man. He said, you know, Mother, I was never unfaithful to my wife. And she said, that's because you didn't have the opportunity. You don't know your own weakness and tendency that you are very capable of this. We all should have that humility that says, but for the grace of God, there go I.
4: Absolutely. Forgiving yourself.
0: We have another call. Hello?
6: Hello, Mother Angelica?
0: Yeah, where are you from?
6: I'm from West Virginia.
0: And what is your question?
6: My question is this, Mother. I'm a recent convert this year to the Catholic Church, and you're one of the big reasons.

0: I've been listening to you for now over a year.
1: Please,
0: and I've written you so many letters, we're becoming regular pen pals. But my question is this, Mother. When we had our confession with Father, I have to say that I found such relief, as you said, that I would, mm-hmm. when I would go to confession. But what I'm having a problem with is, and what Father told me would be my penance, would be to learn to accept, that God has forgiven me. But how do I forgive myself? I'm working on this every day. And I read my Bible every night, and I have a lot of your literature, and I say my rosaries every evening. And yet I still find that if what I would listen to another person, say another person did the same things that I did under the circumstances that I did, I would be able to understand, and I would tell them, forgive yourself, move on, and believe that God has forgiven you, and go on with your life and do the best you can and live God's plan. But I don't understand why I can't forgive myself.
1: Well, you're going to join the crowd. It's very difficult to forgive yourself, and that's because of pride. See, pride subconsciously says to us, I don't believe you did that. And what you need to do is to go to Jesus sometime in the best sacrament and say, Jesus, here I am. I believe that you forgive and forget. See? And I want to forgive myself. If Jesus forgave you, you must forgive myself. You must forgive yourself. So I just say to you, what is your name? You're gone. Whatever your name is, say Mary. Say, Mary, I forgive you. Look at yourself in the mirror and say, I forgive you. That may be stupid, but sometimes we need these little simple things. If Jesus forgives and forgets, he doesn't bring it up. He doesn't bring it up. In the life of one of our great mystics, I've said it before, but I don't think this crowd heard. Her confessor did not believe that Jesus was appearing to her. And so he said to her, well, look, I don't believe you, but the next time Jesus comes to you, ask him, what was my last mortal sin? So when Jesus appeared to her, she said, Lord, my confessor does not believe you appeared to me. He wants a sign, and the sign is, what was his last mortal sin? And the Lord said, tell him, I don't remember. See? I don't remember. Pride tells us, I don't believe you did it. Humility tells you, I'm surprised I didn't do worse. See the difference? If you're surprised you didn't do worse, then you should forget it. When Jesus forgives, he forgets. You must do the same. And be at peace. The enemy wants to recall it. And if it does come to your mind, say, Jesus, you forgave me, I forgive myself. You try that.
2: And closing out this week's program, an interesting call, Father. Mm-hmm. Surgery brought me closer to God.
3: Yeah, and it's a similar story of a man that I met in the piazza up at the shrine, and he had wanted to be devout in the faith. He got confused. He thought truth was unknowable. And then he got laid up with neck surgery for like 3 months in a bed. And so he's flipping through the channels, comes across EWTN, Father Groeschel, he mentioned, and Father Rutler.
2: Mm-hmm.
3: And he said, you know what? I think truth is knowable. And it brought him back into the faith. So sometimes we look at the serious or the important things of life, rather, when we're flat on our backs.
2: Right, and again, in some ways, people have that experience because it gives them a time to listen and reflect.
3: Mm-hmm.
2: And that's where EWTN has that great ability to come underneath your door, mm-hmm. into your home, or through the airways into your car. And you can learn and participate and get an understanding, mm-hmm. without necessarily risking anything.
3: Exactly. So Mother said the signal's out there. That's her job. Then it's up to the Holy Spirit to move those people to, at the right perfect time, turn on the channel to hear what they need to hear.
2: Right. Our job is to soak the earth with the truth, but it's up to the Lord to make
3: That's
2: converts.
3: Right.
2: Let's see what this person had to say about how surgery brought them closer to God.
1: We have a phone call. Hello?
4: Hello.
1: Where are you from?
4: Pardon?
1: Where are you from?
4: I'm from a suburb of Chicago, Illinois.
1: Okay. What is your question?
4: I don't have a question. I have a comment.
1: Okay.
4: You were talking about storms in life.
1: Yeah.
4: And I recall the storms I went through and the trials and tribulations that I went through in my surgery. I have a shunt, and I had neural surgery about 10 years ago, almost 10 years ago. And I have a shunt in my head, and it had to be redone twice. And the comment I made to the producer before the show was that it brought me closer to the Lord, and through a pastoral care minister, it brought me closer to the rosary, too, and our Blessed Mother.
1: Right. Well, see, that's what God does. We say, well, I don't need that. Oh, yeah, you do. Some of you people are in such bad shape, and you don't even know it. That's what's so bad. You don't know it. We have to know. And that's why we should never have any fear of whatever happens. Because his hand, I'll never forget that young man that came behind me. I was scared for a moment because I didn't know who it was. But I recognized him. And sometimes we don't know who it is, but Jesus is always there. And the Father is always there. And he doesn't want to purify, but he must. You can't read a newspaper. Oh, my, you can't watch the news. So you everybody knows. Don't you all sense that something has to happen to change it? Don't you all sense it? Huh? You have to. You must be out of this world if you don't know that. Isn't it better that God does it than someone else? Huh? I would rather suffer under God than anybody else.
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0: Welcome to the Catholic Sphere. Each week we have a different host and a different focus as we tackle topics important to the Catholic Church all around the globe. I'm your host this week, Jim Pinto. Today we'll be discussing evangelization, the gift of evangelism that is at the very heart and center of the Church. It's our vocational call to share the gospel of Jesus Christ, and we'll be focusing upon the EW10 Media Missionaries, a beautiful expression of this work. We have with us today Carlos Garcia. He's a project supervisor at EW10 Media Missionaries. John Paul Lawhead is a support supervisor at EW10 Media Missionaries. Both men are joining us from Birmingham, Alabama. And we also have Lara Toman, an EW10 Media Missionary Area Coordinator and Catholic Children's author from Austin, Texas. Now we're going to show you a short video of what it means to be a media missionary. We'll be right back. Take a good look at this.
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0: Powerful video. I am a media missionary. Well, Carlos Garcia, wonderful to be with you. We want you to share with us for a few minutes, set the media missionaries, the EWTN media missionaries, in the midst of the history of EWTN. So share with us if you would.
6: Well, first of all, I want to say thank you for having me, Jim. And I want to thank all the media missionaries out there because they're very inspiring. And I'm here just to help support what they do out in the big world. But I'm going to give you a little bit of the history of the media missionary program. And I need to thank Father Dominic, EWTN Father Dominic, and Raymond Arroyo for giving us some history to about the media missionary program. That's kind of where I'm drawing it from. But the media missionary program is an answer to the call from Mark 16:15, where Jesus asks or tells us, go out to all the world and preach the gospel. So united with Mother Angelica, EWTN does that. So the origin of is really pre-EWTN, pre-the founding, pre-Mother Angelica. It's basically from Scripture. But Mother Angelica did form this program. So she started with these mini books that she was writing. This is like in the 1970s, pre-EWTN founding in 1981, in the 1970s. She was writing these mini books. And volunteers from across the country wanted to help her spread the word on these mini books. These mini books are spiritual writings that she had. And so these helped her spread the word about these mini books and spread the books themselves. And they caught the zeal of helping spread the word. So soon the Mother Angelica founded the Catholic Family Alliance, let's see, the Catholic Family Missionary Alliance Program. It's an out, it was an outreach program at that time. And then when EW10 was founded in 1981, she was encouraged, Mother Angelica was encouraged to initiate a focused, more focused program dealing with EWTN. So they wanted to have a program that was focused on praying for EWTN and the audience, sharing in their parish and their community and publicly, and basically raising awareness of EWTN, making EWTN known, and be a local content, a local contact at their parish. So that's what they did. In 2003, Mother Angelica changed the name of the program to EWTN Media Missionaries, which reflected more of their true missionary nature and their missionary spirit. So using EWTN to spread the word and the good news worldwide, that's what media missionaries help do. So now EWTN reaches over 360 million TV homes worldwide and over 112 million in the U.S. and Canada. So right now we're at 14,600 media missionaries around the country and Canada. And we need more to join us. Amen. We want to raise that awareness.
0: Well, Carlos, thank you so much for sharing that history with us and how close the media missionaries were and are with Mother Angelica, continuing her life and legacy of evangelization. John Paul Lawhead, wonderful to be with you this day. 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
7: Well, since its founding, EWTN's mission has been to spread the word of God and to teach others about Jesus Christ and that he is the way, the truth, and the life. Media missionary volunteers respond to that mission by sharing the word of God through EWTN. Now, each one of us strives to have a media missionary mindset. That is our vision, and that is a vision for every media missionary to be able to have a mindset which is gripped with the urgent question, how quickly can I share what I received from EWTN? Now, whether that's to be able to offer informative prayer about the world around us, to be able to give out and distribute free resources to those we meet along our journey, or to be able to seek other people in the public to be offering our public ministry. Each opportunity we have to meet a person in our daily life is really a chance for us to share the word of God, to be able to impart our Lord and Savior Jesus Christ to those we meet, and also to be able to let them know a little bit more about what EWTN is, the eternal word. Jesus Christ is the eternal word. In the beginning was the word, and the word was with God, and the word was God. That's exactly what you're able to deliver to people once you have a chance to share EWTN. Now, our objective is to be able to support the media missionaries in their work to evangelize through EWTN. It grows by being able to offer others the chance to become missionaries whenever they happen to view EWTN, whether they work within their parish or if there's anybody that's just wanting to grow in the Catholic faith. Just think about it. Jesus Christ told us, where two or more of you are gathered in my name, so there too am I. Each one of us here, while we watch EWTN daily, as we have an opportunity to tune in, we gather together in God's presence. That's a very powerful and humbling thing to be able to say each and every day of our lives. No matter where you are, EWTN is there, and Jesus Christ is with you. You can further answer the call of our Lord and Savior, Jesus Christ, to go and to make disciples of all the world. Please, we ask you to become a media missionary. It is the greatest opportunity that you can have on this earth. Please, give us a call.
0: John Paul, thank you so much for sharing the beautiful mission and vision of the EWTN Media Missionaries. I love the media missionary mindset. Whatever I'm getting, whatever's a blessing to me from EWTN, from the Lord, I've got to give that away. I've got to share it with somebody else. So we not only consume EWTN, we're raising up missionaries to promote EWTN and the good news of God in Christ. Lara Toman, thank you so much for being with us today. It's wonderful to have you. The question for you is, why did you join yourself, the Media Missionaries? And give us a brief overview of your personal work as a media missionary and then as an area coordinator. Laura?
8: Hi, good morning, Jim. I'm so happy to be with you all this morning. This is such an honor to represent the EWTN media missionaries, boots on the ground, as it were. Just kind of a little rewind to the beginnings of my experience with the media missionaries. I started out just like many of you out there. I really did not know what I was doing. And I kind of was like, Lord, help me out. And I didn't really know that much about the program either. I was kind of like, you know, what am I supposed to do here? What is this all about? And I learned a little bit more about it kind of as I was just out there in my parish. I knew that you kind of put literature here and there. You did, you know, this or that. You said some prayers. But there seemed to be a lot more to it than that. And I discovered very early on that my parish in the city of Houston, this archdiocese, was 163 parishes. Now, that's a pretty big territory. It's the largest diocese in the state of Texas and the fifth largest in the country. So being very new at this, I felt very, very small. And I thought, well, okay, this is a lot of people, a lot of parishes. How can I reach all these people? I mean, and I learned that there was only about 135, it sounds like a lot of people, but 135 missionaries is not a lot when you think of it in terms of the big picture, which is 1.7 million Catholics in the city of Houston. So I thought, if you ever heard that gospel, you know, the harvest is plentiful, but the laborers are few. I quickly felt like that. And I thought, oh, wow, we've just got to start recruiting as many as we can per parish. And of course, I was met a lot in the beginning with, well, there's already someone at my parish, or I've seen a few things around. But it just does not even begin to scratch the surface of the scope of evangelization that we can do with EWTN. So that is where everybody out there listening, that's where you come in. Even if I went every Sunday to every parish in a diocese, I still couldn't reach them all. And the Lord said, you don't have to reach them all. You know, we have people on the ground, you know, you just have to gather them in and tell them what this is about. And that is what he put on my heart. And so I love the fact that evangelization can be as big or small, you know, it's as little or as much as you truly want to do in your area. And I'll get into that later, but I'm just so grateful to all of the people who are doing it now. And even if it feels like you're not doing anything, you certainly are. Even your prayers, if it's just the smallest thing is putting a brochure in a rack or saying a prayer here and there or sharing it, you're doing a world of good. You're casting that stone onto the water. So making that ripple effect, we love that. So I'm just so grateful to all of you, first off, and we're gonna keep on the mission. So I'm so glad to be here with you all.
0: Laura, thank you so very, very much. I love boots on the ground. We need more boots on the ground. We need more EWTN media missionaries today. Carlos Garcia, share with us about some of the resources you share with the media missionaries. I know we want them to declare the gospel, but we need to equip them for the work of this ministry. So share with us resources.
6: Okay, great. First, I wanted to say thank you, Laura, for that, because one of the things that you said is very super important is that some people think because they watched EWTN, they think everybody knows it, but you get surprised that some people just don't know it. So we need those people to go and spread that word. Okay, so about the resources, as an EWTN media missionary, you get some really great resources. There's we have about 33 different material resources, and they're free. Everything's free because that's the way Mother Angelica wanted it. You can find them online. You can order them from us and share them with family and friends, at your parish, in your community, and even online. We have a whole thing online, social networks and stuff. So what we do is, once you sign up, we send you a starter pack of four or five of the most popular items. So you get a chance to look at them and see them, share them with your parish priest or with whoever, just to see if you wanted to order more. And then you can order more and we will send them to you for free. There's also, we have by request, when you join, we have a gathering brochure that it's beautiful. The things that we send out, the brochures and flyers and things, they're really pretty. They're really beautifully made. So we have this gathering brochure that talks about, if you wanted to make a gathering, a meeting of medium missionaries at your parish, we have something that will help you with that, some tips. And we also have lapel pins. You see the lapel pin that we have on? And those help bring out the idea that you are a medium missionary when you get one. We send out 2 emails per month, quarterly newsletter we have, and we have webinars, quarterly webinars. So in a nutshell, we say you order the materials, we send them out to you, and you share them all these different ways, or you can do as little or as much as you like. And you can see all those resources that we have at ewtnmissionaries.com/resources. You can see them, and you can sign up even online too. So we have lots of resources, lots of things.
0: Thank you, Carlos, for showing us a few of those. And if we have time, we can always get back to them. So if you become a media missionary, you will be well equipped to share the gospel in word, in deed, and through every medium. John Paul, how do you reach out through social media? 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
7: 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We offer news, information about our free resources, and also we'll give you some daily inspiration along the way. We actually have daily wisdom with quotes from Mother Angelica that's available on Twitter. And we actually have a closed group, which is available on Facebook. This is for those that have already signed up as media missionaries. You can offer insights, ideas, and also share your support and share successes for one another. We also have e-blasts, which are informative emails that you can receive twice a month. You can also travel to our website, and you'll have a chance to find electronic resources that you can download and then be able to make personalized emails to people. Perhaps somebody says, you know, I don't know very much about how to pray the rosary. What's that all about? Well, we have that. You can go ahead, download that, and send that out. Also, we do have, and this is very awesome, the EWTN app. You can carry EWTN with you literally wherever you go. You can carry that on your smartphone as well as your Kindle. We have an e-Bible, EWTN on demand, live stream. We also have the e-news. We have program schedules, religious catalog, donations. And yes, there is even an EWTN Media Missionaries app icon there. All you have to do is press that button. You'll be taken to our website, ewtnmissionaries.com. From there, you can sign up. You can receive that free resource kit. Then from there, you can go ahead and order whatever you wish to receive. We always like to tell people, you choose what you wish to receive and how many. Also, you can decide what type of materials that you wanted to disseminate by prayer. So I like to go ahead and think back to the first media missionary on this, which is St. Paul. in the same way that he was able to go out to the people, to speak to them, to be able to meet them. We hear him say, I can do all things through Christ who strengthens me. That's what we're looking for. We're looking for an investment in the people around you to be able to reach out and to share people. All of us in some way, shape, or form are involved in speaking and communicating with people, whether it's through word of mouth, whether it's through a social media device, whether you're sending an email. Maybe you already have these skills. Maybe you would like to go ahead and develop those skills a little bit further. We can help you do so. Put some good out there into the world. Jesus Christ told us, love the Lord your God with all your heart, with all your mind, with all your soul, and with all your strength, and to love your neighbor as yourself. Mother Angelica took it and said it like this: what the world needs to hear is God loves you and I love you. And that's exactly what you can put out into the world. You can let the world know exactly how much God loves them and also how much we can love the world. Thank you so much.
0: Well said, John Paul. And I believe the Lord wants us to use every method, every medium. He wants to be there to reach people. He wants them to see his face through these mediums. Mother Angelica certainly knew how to use them all, and now we're continuing her legacy. Lara, just share with us why someone should become a medium missionary, not just kind of listen to what we're saying today and be inspired by it, but actually become a part of it.
8: Well, that is a great question. As I mentioned before, you know, we need more people in the parishes, and for no other reason than EWTN 24/7 programming is sharing the gospel, sharing the devotions, sharing the rosary, the mass. If you think about how many people are out there that may or may not even know about EWTN. So I just want everyone sitting there to imagine you're sitting in your parish on Sunday, and you glance around and you see everyone, and then you think, wow, 50% of these people don't even know that there is a Catholic network out there. There's, you know, they don't know that there's Catholic radio, Catholic programming, things that are specifically for children, things that help us learn the faith. And why don't most people share their faith? Why is a missionary job sound so daunting? Well, because a lot of people feel inadequate when it comes to their faith. Maybe a confirmation was as far as they got. And they were like, okay, I'm done, you know, as a teenager. Maybe they're just in the beginning of their spiritual journey and they just don't feel, you know, like as many of the saints did. Well, why me? Who am I to do something this big? Well, I'm here to tell you that this is something so small. And if you're starting out, first of all, it's the easiest missionary job there is. You're not traveling abroad. If you want to go to another country and preach the gospel, that is wonderful. But God's going to put it on your heart if, you know, if that's what you ask him to do. But this is the easiest missionary job there is because you're not spending a lot of time. It can be so small, like basically scattering seeds. And that's all there is to it. So when you think about planting seeds or maybe just casting a net, that's really where you're at being a medium missionary. And remember, God said, I called you. So if you have a little bitty urge, you're sitting in your parish and you're like, I wish I could do more, but it seems like a fleeting thought, or I'm just not one of those great big saints that could do anything holy. No. It only takes a small act to be holy. And whether, like I said, it's putting a brochure, there are so many opportunities. You can do this. And whether it's 30 seconds to say a prayer or 5 minutes to drop some brochures in an empty rack in your narthex, you know, maybe it's a grab bag. Maybe you're a member of a support group. Maybe you're in a Bible study. Maybe you could slip something in the adoration chapel. Maybe it's the doctor's office where people are praying for loved ones who are sick or dying. Maybe it's slipping it into, you know, a magazine in a waiting room somewhere, you never know where that Holy Spirit, he's going to put it on your heart. You just have to throw the seeds out there and he will water them, I assure you, and you will be amazed. You may never see the fruit of that labor, but God sees. And so just remember that when you feel like I can't really do anything very much myself, you may change someone's life just by planting that one little seed. Absolutely.
0: Laura, thank you so much for that beautiful summary of why people should become EWTN media missionaries. It's just beautiful. I want to go to Carlos just for about 30 seconds to a minute. Carlos, you may not have known I'm going back to you, but just quickly, let people know that they don't do this alone, that they're part of a community of media missionaries. Can you share that just briefly with us? Encourage them.
6: Yeah, you're very right. We have like over 14,600 is what I said, how many people we have in the program itself. That's through the U.S. and Canada. And all these people like Laura, oh, what a great witness she is. To inspire us all to know that we do need people, and you're not doing it alone. We support you here. We in our office, in our mini missionary office, we have John Paul, who's great. You heard him. He's on fire. He loves the Lord, and we all are supportive of what you want to do. Some people are very creative. Some people, spread the word by sharing those brochures. And there's all sorts of different ways to do it. And if you don't know exactly how you want to do it, just give us a call. Amen. We'll talk to you and explain, because you're not alone. That's very true.
0: Thank you so much, Carlos. Well, thanks to each one of you. For Carlos and for John Paul and Laura, thank you so much for your wonderful sharing. Thank you for being living witnesses of what you're calling others to be about, to become EWTN media missionaries. Thank you so very, very much. Well, thank you for joining us today, and we'll see you next week here on the Catholic Sphere. Take the gospel of Jesus Christ to the world, to the whole world. Bye now.
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12: O God, our Creator, from your provident hand we have received our right to life, liberty, and the pursuit of happiness. You have called us as your people and given us the right and the duty to worship you, the only true God, and your Son, Jesus Christ. Through the power and working of your Holy Spirit, you call us to live out our faith in the midst of the world, bringing the light and the saving truth of the gospel to every corner of society. We ask you to bless us in our vigilance for the gift of religious liberty. Give us the strength of mind and heart to readily defend our freedoms when they are threatened. Give us courage in making our voices heard on behalf of the rights of your church and the freedom of conscience of all people of faith. Grant, we pray, O Heavenly Father, a clear and united voice to all your sons and daughters gathered in your church in this decisive hour in the history of our nation, so that with every trial withstood and every danger overcome, for the sake of our children, our grandchildren, and all who come after us, this great land will always be one nation under God, indivisible, with liberty and justice for all. We ask this through Christ our Lord. Amen.
13: Hello, and welcome to this segment of The Crux of the Matter. I'm Father Wade Menezes. As faithful Christians, we know that sin is an offense against God, as well as a fault against reason, truth, and right conscience. It is a deliberate thought, word, deed, or omission contrary to the law of God, and we want to avoid it at all costs. This seems obvious enough in regard to one's carrying out a sinful action directly. But what about a person serving as an accessory to another sin? By accessory here, I'm referring to one's aiding or abetting another in their sin. According to the church's moral tradition, there are 9 ways of being an accessory to another's sin. By giving counsel to it, by commanding it, by giving consent to it, by provoking it, by giving praise or flattery to it, by concealing it, by partaking of it, by remaining silent about it, and by defending it. Again, by counsel, command, consent, provocation, praise or flattery, concealment, partaking, silence, and defense. These are all ways in which a person can aid or abet another in their sin. A classic example in this regard is the person who drives a woman to an abortion clinic to obtain an abortion. The driver, precisely by driving the woman to the clinic, not only seemingly gives counsel and defends the sinful action, but likewise partakes of it and gives consent to it. Friends, sin is no matter to be taken lightly. It is always dangerous and hurtful. By its very nature, it is a failure in genuine love for God and neighbor. It wounds human nature and injures human solidarity. And while we surely want to stay away from committing sin directly, we likewise never want to be an accessory to it. And that's the crux of the matter. Thanks for being with us.
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17: 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These are parish missions and retreat talks given by the Fathers of Mercy based in Auburn, Kentucky. Founded in 1808, the Congregation of the Fathers of Mercy is widely known in the United States, Canada, and Australia for their powerful preaching and teaching. Today's program is from the series, Thirst for Truth, Battle for Souls. Here now is Father William Casey.
16: We'll begin this evening with a reading from the book of the prophet Isaiah, chapter 1, starting with verse 10. Hear the word of the Lord. Listen to the instruction of our God. Wash yourselves clean. Put away your misdeeds from before my eyes. Cease doing evil, learn to do good. Make justice your aim, redress the wronged. Hear the orphan's plea, defend the widow. Come now, let us set things right, says the Lord. Though your sins be like scarlet, they may become white as snow. Though they be crimson red, they may become white as wool. If you are willing and obey. On the night of February the 22nd, 1931, in a convent near the village of Plock, Poland, our Lord appeared in a vision to a simple, humble woman, an obscure nun, Sister Mary Faustina Kowalska. And in this historic vision, Saint Faustina saw the Lord Jesus Christ dressed in white garment, with one hand raised in blessing and the other hand touching the garment near the heart. And from his sacred heart there came beaming 2 large rays of light, one red and the other white, symbolic of the price of our salvation, the blood and water that flowed from the divine heart pierced by the soldier's lance on the cross. To St. Faustina, Jesus said, "Paint an image according to the pattern you see with the signature, Jesu ufam tobia, Jesus, I trust in you. I desire that this image be venerated first in your chapel, then throughout the world. I promise that the soul that will venerate this image will not perish." And our Lord made St. Faustina the modern apostle of divine mercy. His message to her is his message to all of us and to the whole world. And yet even now there are many, even among practicing Catholics, who don't know it and have never heard it before. And because of the tremendous importance of it, I want to share it with you this evening as we begin our mission. And because our Lord's own words are so incredibly more important than anything that I can say to you, I want to summarize this message here for you now. I'm going to quote this to you exactly word for word. To St. Faustina, Jesus said this, "My daughter, tell the whole world about my inconceivable mercy. Let no soul fear to draw near to me, even though its sins be as scarlet. My mercy is so great that no mind, be it of man or of angel, will be able to fathom it throughout all eternity. Write down at once what you hear. You will prepare the world for my final coming. I am sending you with my mercy to the people of the whole world. I do not want to punish suffering mankind, but I desire to heal it, pressing it to my merciful heart. I use punishment when they themselves force me to do so. My hand is slow to take hold of the sword of justice. Before the day of justice, I am sending the day of mercy. Write this. Before I come as the just judge, I am coming first as the King of Mercy. My heart overflows with great mercy for souls, and especially for poor sinners. If only they could understand that it is for them that the blood and water flowed from my heart as from a fount overflowing with mercy. For them I dwell in the tabernacle as the King of Mercy. Souls who spread the honor of my mercy I shield throughout their entire lives. And at the hour of death, I will not be a judge for them, but the merciful Savior. At that last hour, a soul has nothing to defend itself except my mercy. Happy is the soul that during its lifetime immersed itself in the fountain of mercy, because justice will have no hold on it. Daughter, when you go to confession, to this fountain of my mercy, the blood and water which came forth from my heart always flows down upon your soul and heals it. Immerse yourself entirely in my mercy with great trust, so that I may pour the bounty of my grace upon your soul. When you approach the confessional, know this, that I myself am waiting for you there. I am only hidden by the priest, but I myself act in your soul. Here, the misery of the soul meets the God of mercy." End quote. Archbishop Fulton J. Sheen, the great Catholic preacher of the last century, once said, "No matter which one of 1,000 roads you choose to take in life, at the end of that road, you are going to see one of two faces. Either you will see the beautiful face of Jesus Christ, or you will see the horrific face of Satan, and one or the other will say, 'Mine.'" Friends, you've got to understand this. God is infinitely merciful and God is infinitely just. And there is no contradiction between God's mercy and God's justice, because both emanate from the infinite perfections of God. Those who will not seek the mercy of God in this life are going to have to face God's justice in the life to come. That is God's word to us. I want to start with a story. A few years ago, the news and entertainment media was all abuzz, all fixated on the story of the life and death of a notorious woman, Anna Nicole Smith. In case you didn't know, Anna Nicole Smith was this gorgeous, vivacious blonde reminiscent of Marilyn Monroe who died of a drug overdose at the age of 39. Now, Anna Nicole Smith started out as a dancer in a Texas men's club. And she caught the eye of an elderly Texas oil tycoon by the name of J. Howard Marshall. Now, J. Howard Marshall was not just a multimillionaire, he was a billionaire. And Anna Nicole knew exactly how to get what she wanted. She married J. Howard Marshall when he was 89 years old, and he didn't live much longer after that, and that's exactly what she was counting on. So she inherited a vast part of his oil fortune, $474 million. $474 million made Anna Nicole Smith one of the richest women in the world. If ever there was a woman who made the American dream come true, it was Anna Nicole. Think about this. She had it all. She had all the things the world tells women, especially young women, they ought to live and die for. She had all that money. She had all the beauty. In her prime, she was one of the most beautiful women in the country. At one point, she was one of the most photographed women in the world. All the time, she had men at her beck and call, vying for her attention and her affection, and they fought over her. She was always promiscuous, always involved with a number of men at the same time. She had all the fame, all the glamour. Her picture was in every celebrity magazine and tabloid across the U.S. She had her own reality TV show on cable for a time. She made the most of every minute she spent in the limelight. But in spite of it all, come to find out, she was never at peace. She was never satisfied with what she had. There was always something wrong. There was always something missing in her life. And her life became a never-ending search for pleasure, habitual partying, sex, drugs. And eventually, the drugs became her downfall. Now, Anna Nicole had a son, a teenage boy named Daniel, fine-looking boy, who got involved in drugs through the influence of his own mother. And Daniel died suddenly of a drug overdose at the age of 16. Finally, Anna Nicole fell victim to her own addiction. She died of a massive overdose of prescription drugs. The results of the autopsy show that she had 9 powerful prescription drugs in her system. When she died, she was on medication for, among other things, anxiety, insomnia, and depression. When she died, it set off a national media feeding frenzy. They aired the videos of the last interviews that she had done, and they showed that Anna Nicole Smith was a tortured soul, a terribly, terribly unhappy woman, a woman who did not have peace. Now, believe me, I take no pleasure, no satisfaction in anybody's misfortune or downfall, and neither should you. And I pass no judgment on her. I say, may God have mercy on her soul. As far as the media is concerned, the public, the paparazzi, the American pop culture, she is already forgotten. That's the way of the world, isn't it? Out of sight, out of mind. It doesn't take long. But I think there is a lesson in her story. It's a story as old as life itself. You see, all her beauty, all her glamour and the fame and the fortune and the sex and the drugs could not save her. They could not bring her the happiness she was searching for here on earth. And all the pleasure that she enjoyed in life did not last, it did not satisfy, and it did not bring peace. You see, here's an important point. Listen, pleasure and happiness are not synonymous. They are not necessarily the same. Happiness is a state of being, but worldly pleasure is fleeting. That is to say, it can't last, and it can't bring true joy, and it can't bring true peace because, precisely because, it does not fulfill the purpose for which we have been created. Union with God. Eternal life in Christ. God's heavenly kingdom and that perfect peace and joy of the beatific vision. Friends, the point is this. The hedonistic lifestyle that drives and dominates everything in this country today, especially among young people, a life that is spent in pursuit of pleasure, vain pleasure, pleasure for its own sake, pleasure as an end in itself, sooner or later, one way or the other, always leads to ruin, self-destruction. Because only God can give the kind of true and lasting

be free of it. Peace is a gift of God, and it is lost through sin. Ultimately, there is only one thing that can separate us from God, and that is mortal sin. And there are many Catholic parishes around this country where our people have not even heard the term mortal sin in 40 years. Now, I want you to think about the ways that sin disrupts the order of God's creation. Right? Case in point. Now, 25 years ago, there was a movie that came out, and it got to be a kind of a cult classic. Very popular, especially among white-collar types. The movie was called Wall Street. And in this movie, Wall Street, the actor Michael Douglas played an unscrupulous Wall Street banker named Gordon Gekko. And at one point in the movie, Gordon Gekko is giving a speech to the shareholders, and he says this: "Greed is good. Greed is right. Greed works. Greed clarifies, cuts through, and captures the essence of the evolutionary spirit." Back then, people loved it. It was a big hit. A good part of a generation of corporate higher-ups took that and ran with it as if to say, "Yeah, that's right. Greed is good. Greed is right. Greed works. That's what makes the world go round. That's what drives the markets. That's what's going to bring profit and prosperity. That's what's going to make us rich. So, get all that you can, any way that you can, to hell with the common good. It's all about me." Now, here we are, 25 years later. Where did it get us? Where did all that greed get us? We are still in one of the worst economic situations this country has been in decades. And I'll tell you what, it ain't over by a long shot. Over in Europe, it has only just begun. Now, you can talk about this whole mess all that you want to. You can talk about the collapse of the housing market. You can talk about the bad mortgages and the subprime mess and the bank failures and the bailouts and the insane, reckless government spending and borrowing and printing. But I would suggest to you, when you get to the bottom of this whole thing, there again, you will find sin. There you will find greed. Sin disrupts the order of God's creation. Now, about the same time that movie came out, Pope John Paul II wrote an apostolic exhortation, a letter to the world, entitled On Reconciliation and Penance. And the purpose of that letter was to try to turn back the great loss of the sense of sin in the world today, and to try to call Catholics back to the forgotten sacrament, the sacrament of God's mercy, the sacrament of penance. And in that letter, Pope John Paul II taught this, and I'm paraphrasing here. Every crisis, every disaster that arises in the course of human affairs, human events, is traceable back to a collectivity of personal sins. A collectivity of personal sins. This is a part of what Pope John Paul called the cosmic effects of sin. Now, this is not a hard concept to understand. It means simply this: in the sight of Almighty God, there is no such thing as a private sin. There's no such thing as a purely personal sin, a sin that is, quote, not hurting anybody. Now, how often do we hear it today? Whatever two consenting adults do behind closed doors is okay, right? Wrong. You can't hide from God. God knows, God sees, God cares. Every grave sin, no matter how secret or how hidden it is, in some mysterious way, to a greater or a lesser degree, disrupts the order of God's creation, because it causes a certain loss of grace. A loss of grace to the individual, to the sinner,
to the church.

and of the whole human family. For example, St. Francis de Sales once said, "Every sin committed by a Catholic wounds the mystical body of Christ in some way, but the sins of a priest strike at the very heart of Christ." So here we are again. God is right and men are wrong. Greed is not good. Greed is not right. Greed does not work. Sin disrupts the order of God's creation, and everybody pays the price for it. Everybody suffers for it. Now, the founding fathers of this country understood this principle very clearly, and all you've got to do is read their writings and you will see. Right? Now, I wonder if you could guess who made this statement. Listen to this quote. "Of all the dispositions and habits which lead to political prosperity, religion and morality are indispensable supports," end quote. Now, what right-wing fundamentalist crackpot fanatic do you think made that statement? That was George Washington. We call the father of our country. George Washington, talking about true religion, Judeo-Christian revelation, said this: "Democracy cannot be sustained without morality, and morality cannot be sustained without religion. Simple common sense principle: no morality, no democracy, not for long. In the end, it cannot stand." John Adams, our second president, we call the father of the American Revolution, said, "No government on the face of the earth has the capacity to restrain the power of unbridled human passions without the aid of religion." Benjamin Franklin said, "Liberty can only endure and flourish among a virtuous people." So the founding fathers understood all this very clearly, but the politicians of our time don't understand it. They don't get it at all. You see, to them, the principle of separation of church and state means the separation of God from life. And you don't have to be a prophet to see this agnostic mentality, this secularism, is slowly but surely leading this country down to ruin. And it is going to happen very quickly unless we stand up against it. Friends, remember, sin will not bring you peace. Don't kid yourself. Now, you can have a superficial, external kind of peace. You can have a false sense of security. You can even dull and deaden your conscience through habitual sin. But you will never have true, lasting peace. It'll all catch up with you in the end, as it always does. Now, you can try to deceive yourself. You can try to find your fulfillment in sinful relationships and sinful lifestyles. You can adopt the playboy mentality or the playgirl mentality. You can adopt the rotten, insidious, contraceptive mentality. You can surrender your body, which God intends to be the temple of the Holy Spirit, to the pagan mores of the sexual revolution, the subculture of pornography, fornication, adultery, sodomy, self-abuse, degradation. You can have the kind of false peace somebody like Hugh Hefner has got walking around in his bathrobe for the last 60 years. But you will not have peace. Poor, fallen human nature remains. The internal, addictive, compulsive dynamics of sin will be operative in your life. You know, it is true to say that within every human soul, within the soul of every man, there is a dark side. And that dark side, unchecked by grace and virtue, will conquer. For example, surrender to lust, impurity in thought and in action leads to sexual addiction, obsession, and finally, perversion. And that is why pornography has become, spiritually speaking, America's most deadly addiction. Avarice, greed, always leaves the soul wanting more, more, more. The greedy person is never satisfied. Enough is never enough. Because material goods cannot satisfy the deepest longings of the human spirit. The

Alcoholic is never satiated. He's got to battle the addiction. There's the old saying, one drink is too many, a thousand are not enough. The drug abuser gets hooked, and the high always wears off, and there's got to be more and more, bigger doses and stronger stuff to get the same kind of high. The end is addiction. Destruction of the person in mind and body, and very often the ruin of the people who are closest to him, the people that he loves. Jesus said, those who live in sin become slaves of sin. This is the bondage of the human will, the surrender of the soul to vice. Now, many people try to deceive themselves by claiming that they're following their own consciences, and what they're really following are their own desires, their own lustful passions. And never do they recognize the grave moral obligation all of us have to form and inform our consciences in accordance with God's eternal moral law, the content of God's revelation to humanity, the teaching of the church. So there are two kinds of peace. The false peace people make for themselves through surrender to vice, compromise with the world, the flesh, and the devil. And the true, lasting peace that is the gift of God. Again, true peace is the gift of God. It is the fruit of the Holy Spirit dwelling within you, and it's the only kind that lasts. Here's the message. You can have that kind of peace. You can have inner peace even when there is great turmoil going on all around you in your life, as long as you are at peace with God. You can have that kind of peace, no matter who you are, no matter what you've done, no matter how big or how bad or how many your sins have been, no matter how many years you have been away from the sacraments, no matter how dark or dismal things might seem to be right now, you can still have peace, peace in the divine mercy, as long as you are willing to repent, turn away from sin. Friends, here's the key point. The source of our peace is the sure knowledge that God loves us. Let me say that again for you. The source of our peace is the sure knowledge that God loves us. God loves you, and God's love will never fail you. God made you, and God did not bring you into this world to abandon you. And if you think that he would, it can only be because you don't know him. If you've got it, God forbid, get over the idea that your sins are bigger than the mercy of God, who loves you more than you can imagine. God offers the gift of his mercy. We have got to cooperate with that grace. Now, whenever we talk about the divine mercy, we have also got to talk about two really, really bad responses to it. The two worst responses to the mercy of God. The first and the most common is presumption. Presumption is the idea that God is so loving and so merciful that it doesn't matter what I do. God would never punish me. So I can commit as many sins as I want to. I don't have to repent. I don't have to change my ways. I'm going to heaven anyway. The big lie, the deadly trap. One time a man, a very proud man, went to Padre Pio, St. Pio Pietrocina. He said to St. Pio, I'm not going to confession anymore because I don't believe in hell anymore. Padre Pio looked at him and glared at him with those piercing eyes that he had. He said to him, you'll believe it when you get there. Now the other extreme, the other extreme sin against the virtue of hope is despair. Despair. The idea, again, that my sins are too big and too bad and too many for God to forgive. It is that seductive little voice that comes to you saying, God doesn't really love you. God is never going to forgive you. That's how bad you've been. Why don't you just give it up? It's no use. It's too late for you. There is no hope for you. No hope for you. That's despair. Now, I've
heard despair called the capital city of hell.

Listen to the words of Archbishop Fulton Sheen from his book entitled Peace of Soul. The figure upon the cross is not a KGB agent or a Gestapo inquisitor, but a divine physician, who only asks that we bring our wounds to him in order that he may heal them. If our sins be as scarlet, they shall be washed white as snow. And if they be as red as crimson, they shall be made white as wool. Was it not he who told us, I say to you, there shall be more joy in heaven over one repentant sinner than over 99 just? In the story of the prodigal son, did he not describe the father as saying, let us eat and make merry, because this son of mine was dead and now he's alive again, was lost and is found? Why is there more joy in heaven for the repentant sinner than for the righteous? Because God's attitude is not judgment, but love. End quote. God's attitude is not judgment, but love. Now, there are many people who have a very distorted notion of what God is like. Many people have got the idea that God is kind of like the divine traffic cop out there waiting to catch you in the act. Right? Like God has always got you in the crosshairs. Like God is the divine state trooper out there hiding on the other side of the hill with his little radar gun waiting to catch you breaking the law so he can pounce on you and say, gotcha! Now we've got you. Now you're in mortal sin. Now you're going to hell. No. That's not God's will for you. That's not God's will for anyone. Now, make no mistake. Nothing has changed. If you die unrepentant, if you die in a state of mortal sin, you will go to hell. You got to take God at his word. That's as much a part of God's word to us as any other. Right? Don't mess with God. Don't play fast and loose with the salvation of your soul. You may lose it. That's not God's will for you. That's not God's will for anyone. God is that loving father of the gospel who waited with open arms for the prodigal son to come home and then said, rejoice with me. This son of mine was dead. Now he's alive again. Why did the father say that? The prodigal son wasn't dead. He wasn't physically dead, he was spiritually dead, dead in mortal sin. And the divine mercy brought him back to life again. The mercy of God. It's often called God's greatest attribute. The mercy of God, deserved by none, but available to all, won for us by the shed blood of our Lord and Savior, Jesus Christ on the cross. And what is the most powerful channel of God's mercy? It is the sacrament of penance, confession. Confession, spiritually, psychologically, emotionally, positively, the best source of peace there is in the whole world, say what you will. Now, the human person is a body and soul composite. The human body and the spiritual soul work in harmony with each other. Think of the working of the human body. For example, you get something in your eye, some foreign matter, dust or dirt. You splash some chemical into your eye. What's going to happen? Right away, your eye is going to well up. It's going to tear up to get it out. It's going to bother you until you get it out. You're not going to get relief until you flush it out. You get a splinter in your hand or a shard of broken glass in your foot, you're going to be uncomfortable. Your body will not leave you in peace until you get it out. When you eat something that doesn't agree with you, something you can't digest, you're going to get a tummy ache. Now you can try an antacid. You can try Pepto-Bismol, Rolaids, or whatever. You may be up all night. You may have to throw it up because your stomach wants it out. You get a toothache. You ever had a bad toothache? If you have, you know very well, you're not going to get relief until you get to the dentist and get it pulled out. Because pain, discomfort is your body's way of telling you that something is wrong. And if you try to ignore it, repress it, live with it, it may get worse. It may get infected or impacted or whatever. So it is with the soul. Feelings of guilt
Anxiety and depression may be your soul's way of telling you that something is wrong. It's the voice of your conscience speaking to your heart. Something is there that will not leave you in peace, and it's got to come out. That something is sin. Sin is the culprit, and it's got to come out, and you got to do it God's way. God's way is confession for the forgiveness of sins. The ordinary means for the forgiveness of mortal sins committed after baptism. Jesus Christ gave us the sacrament of his mercy on that first Easter Sunday evening when he appeared to the apostles in the upper room after his resurrection. And we read about this in the Gospel of St. John, chapter 20, verses 19 through 22. Now, no doubt you have heard these verses many times before, but I will ask you here to listen again carefully to draw out the deeper meaning. Listen specifically for the word peace. The words of St. John. On the evening of that first day of the week, the doors were locked where the disciples were for fear of the Jews. Jesus came and stood in their midst and said to them, "Peace be with you." When he had said this, he showed them his hands and his side. The disciples rejoiced when they saw the Lord. Jesus said to them again, "Peace be with you. As the Father has sent me, so I send you." When he had said this, he breathed on them and said to them, "Receive the Holy Spirit. Whose sins you forgive are forgiven them, and whose sins you retain are retained." Now to our fundamentalist friends, I say, please, please don't try to tell me our Lord's words in this gospel have no meaning, no purpose. The gospel shows us clearly that our Lord gave his disciples the power to forgive sins in his name. And the gospel also shows us clearly that there is a link, an inseparable link, a divine connection between peace, the Holy Spirit, the reception of the Holy Spirit, and the ministry of reconciliation. That is, confession for the forgiveness of sins. You see, our Lord's words in the gospel presuppose confession. Think about this. Our Lord gave his disciples the power to forgive sins. He did not give them the power to read minds. How could the disciples know which sins to forgive and which to retain if nobody would confess? As a matter of theological common sense, seems to me. And you know, when you've confessed your sins to the best of your ability and the best of your memory, and you haven't held anything back deliberately, and you're truly sorry for all your sins, and you've got that firm purpose of amendment, which means that you're going to try with the help of God's grace to avoid the same sins in the future, with a valid sacramental absolution, you always leave that confession with that confidence, confident assurance of God's complete forgiveness. That's something that will fill you with a sense of relief. It's a burden lifted off of your shoulders. And it comes with the kind of joy you will have when you have a clear conscience before God. And I would not trade that for anything in this world. Friends, what I'm saying is, confession will make a new person out of you. Spiritually, a new man, a new woman out of you, because that sacramental confession is a personal meeting, a personal encounter with the living Lord Jesus Christ. The incomparable power of that 5, 10, 15 minute sacramental meeting with Christ can change hearts and lives forever. I've seen it many times over the years. In my years as a spiritual director and confessor, some of the most tortured souls that I've ever known have been women who have had abortions. Time goes on. They get older. The reality of what they have done sinks in. Ordinarily, nature and conscience will not allow them to forget. And some women go through a living hell of pain and guilt. And for a woman making that journey home, the journey back to God through repentance, and for anyone making that sometimes difficult but ultimately joyful

journeyed back to God, there are usually two big challenges. The first is to be able to truly accept the forgiveness, the mercy that God wants to give to you. To understand that God is always ready to forgive and forget when we are willing to repent, confess. It is a challenge to truly believe that God really does love you more than you can ever imagine. God still has a plan for your life. No matter what you've done, no matter what your life has been like in the past, God is always there for you. God's always ready to help you to start a new life. But by far the bigger challenge for many is to be able to forgive yourself. God wants you to forgive yourself. God wants you to experience His mercy and forgive yourself. You can't change the past, but it doesn't have to wreck your life. By the grace of God, you can rise above it. You can put it behind you. You cannot live on painful regrets and memories. God is always calling you to come home. Come home now. To somebody in this situation, I always say this. Think of the Apostle St. Paul. The Apostle St. Paul started out a young man, anything but a saint. He was a young Pharisee named Saul, persecutor of Christians. Saul had his part in the killing of St. Stephen. St. Stephen, before he died, as he was being stoned to death, prayed to God to forgive his persecutors, and our Lord answered the prayer of St. Stephen in a big way. Saul had a dramatic conversion experience on the road to Damascus. He was blinded by a flash of light, knocked off of his horse, and he heard the voice of Jesus Christ saying to him, "Saul, Saul, why are you persecuting me?" Notice that our Lord did not say, "Saul, why are you persecuting Christians? Why are you persecuting the church?" He said, "Why are you persecuting me?" The church is His mystical body. But think about this. If St. Paul had for a moment doubted the love of God and the power of His mercy, he could never have gone on to do what he did. He could never have gone on to become one of the two greatest apostles and the greatest missionary in the history of the church. Now, I once heard somebody say, "You know, you priests made up all this stuff about confession because you want to hear all the dirt. You want to know how bad people are. You want to hear all the scandal." Well, I'll tell you what. In case you haven't been reading the newspapers of late, priests are sinners too. We are all sinners in need of God's mercy, right? If you're a priest right now, the last thing you need to hear about is more scandal. But I'm sure my brother priest would agree with me when I say this. Hearing confessions doesn't tell me how bad people are. Rather, it tends to tell me how good people are. Many times over the years, I have heard beautiful, sincere, and humble confessions that have made me stop and give thanks to God there on the spot and say, "Lord, give me the grace to make that kind of a confession. Give me that kind of humility. That strengthens my faith. That's edifying to me." Pope John Paul II once said, "The apostolate of confession is surely the best source of peace and joy there is in the world. Those confessionals scattered about the world where men declare their sins don't speak of the severity of God, they speak of His mercy. And all those who approach the confessional, sometimes after many years weighed down with mortal sins, at the moment of getting rid of this terrible burden, find at last a longed-for relief. They find joy and tranquility of conscience which outside confession they'll never be able to find anywhere." End quote. Let me ask you something. When was the last time you made a really thorough examination of conscience and a really good confession, a sincere, heartfelt confession? If you haven't done it in a while, now is the time to make a new

0: Our Lord is waiting for you in the sacrament of his mercy. And I will leave you with our Lord's words to St. Faustina. My mercy is greater than your sins and those of the entire world. Who can measure the extent of my goodness? For you I descended from heaven to earth. For you I allowed myself to be nailed to the cross. For you I let my sacred heart be pierced with a lance, thus opening wide the source of my mercy for you. Come then with trust to draw graces from this fountain. I never reject a contrite heart. Your misery has disappeared in the depths of my mercy. Hand over to me all your troubles and griefs, and I shall heap upon you all the treasures of my grace. Amen.
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0: Welcome to The Church and the Poor with Father Richard Ho Lung, founder of the Missionaries of the Poor in Kingston, Jamaica.
1: We have a mission in the Philippines, which is most fascinating. First of all, our superior is a Jamaican, who is a black Jamaican, Father Brian Carr. And here he is in the ghettos of Philippines, a black Jamaican among these millions and millions of Filipinos who are Easterners, and there's absolutely no sense at all of race, but only admiration that someone, a stranger, would give his life over as a missionary to the poorest of people in the Philippines. On that particular day, which was late in the afternoon at 5 o'clock, Father Brian took me into the barangay. And there was this vast, vast dump heap. That dump heap was a total and complete mess. When I walked through it, we were squishing through things like urine and mess. We were passing through old tin cans. There were thousands and thousands of flies all around. But there were the people living in hovels on top of that dung heap, on this great big garbage heap. And when I went and I walked among the families, I asked them, why is it that you live in this place? It's such a terrible place. And they explained to me that each day they got up in the morning, they were able to collect out of the garbage heap old tin cans, old tubes of toothpaste, and they would take it and they would melt it and they would sell it. And finally, at the end of each day, each person would get $1. And I said, how do you manage to live on that? They explained to me, Father, sometimes on the dump heap itself, we're able to pull out little pieces of food and fruit and so forth. And this is the way we live. I asked them, don't you want to move? They said, Father, where will we move? We have no land. And we are sure this way we're able to get $1 a day to take care of our lives. At that barangay, that dump heap, I met a family of 14. They were mother, father, and the children. And they took me around and they showed me their little hovel. And on the hovel, they had placed just a little crocus bag, which was laid out on the floor, and that became their bed. And they showed me the water that they had caught from a little pipe, which is a half a mile away. And there they collected their water each day for drinking. Then they had their little stove pot, and there is where they cooked. And I looked at them and I said, how do the people live? How do they exist? How can this continue? You know?

0: And then they explained to us, look, Father, all we want to do is to have our children go to school, but they have no school uniform and we can give them no lunch or lunch money. So we began a school just for the little children on the dump heap. And now we have gathered at our school hundreds of little kids. We have given them uniforms. They come, they bathe each day, put on the uniforms, have a breakfast. We give them their books. We teach them very basic education. And we see the great joy that has been brought to them. How do we battle this matter of poverty? We battle it, I think, with learning to give as all that we have, no matter how small it is, to the least of our brothers and sisters, but we give it with a big heart. A little bread that is broken becomes the body and blood of Christ for them. A little bit of water has become for them a living water that brings eternal life. Our poor we'll always have with us, but brothers and sisters, all of us Christians are called to give and to give completely, as generously as we can, to help the poor. Would you consider that, brothers and sisters, helping us to build little homes, little dwellings for our poor? And would you consider also giving us so that we may pass around the bread, break it, so that the poorest of God's people can be fed?
1: For more information about the Missionaries of the Poor, go to missionariesofthepoor.org.
2: I might have gone to church, you know, at Christmas time, gradually quit going. It's not as scary as I thought it was. 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It's not about the rules and the things that I remember as a young child. It really is about the love that God has for each one of us that's so deep and wonderful.
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4: Here's an excerpt from the documentary Archbishop Fulton J. Sheen, Servant of All.
5: In 1951, Fulton Sheen had last received his mitre, being consecrated as an auxiliary bishop of the Archdiocese of New York. 7 months later, he embarked on yet another adventure. Dumont Broadcasting approached him to host a half-hour religious program. He agreed, and the results were historic.
6: Ladies and gentlemen, Bishop Sheen.
7: I think he was the first one and one of the last, really, to present religion to the public in such a way as he did. People didn't recoil or say, oh, this is nonsense, and turn it off, because of the way he talked about it and the points he made. And like I say, I don't think anyone's had the chance to do that since.
8: There wasn't any other people, no props that he used, except his little blackboard and his guardian angel that I think everybody tried to get a look at, try to see if they could see his guardian angel erasing the board.
9: Take, for example, the story of the visitor who came in to visit this particular house. And the lady said to the six-year-old girl, what are you going to do when you get as big as your mother? And the little girl said, diet. Now, it would have been terrible if you didn't laugh at that, because I would have to find another one. And the one that I had in the back of my head was that a blonde dies by her own hand. But... All right. You like the second one better. We'll use that.
7: His appearance was terrific. His voice was great. He also had a great pair of eyes that looked right into your soul, you know, made you a little nervous.
5: Opposite television's top show, Milton Berle's Texaco Star Theater, as well as the Frank Sinatra Show, no one expected Sheen's Life is Worth Living program to be noticed. But America did take notice.
7: There he was, head-to-head with Milton Berle, who was generally acknowledged to be the father of television. But, you know, as I recall, Bishop Sheen matched him viewer for viewer.
5: Within months, 30 million Americans were tuning in each

0: Tuesday night for his unique mix of humor and morality.
1: 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Nothing funny about that. 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
2: He came along at a time with a message which attracted a mass audience, the non-church, the Protestant, and the Catholics.
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4: You know, you can't have dinner while watching that because you'll never eat your dinner. You're just awestruck on the magnitude of his studies, his love of the church.
5: 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You can't find that in politics, and you can't find that in science.
0: 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He remains the only religious broadcaster to have done so. In his acceptance speech, he thanked his writers, Matthew, Mark, Luke, and John.
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8: You know, there's all kinds of idolatry. There's, if you love yourself more than your neighbor, it's kind of idolatry. We had a lot of the idolatry. All the New Agers say everybody's God. I told you, I thought that picture of Mrs. Buddha. Did you ever see that picture of Mrs. Buddha? She didn't call herself that, but she had rolls and rolls of fat like Buddha does sometimes, and she called herself a goddess. That's idolatry, see? I think there are other kinds of idolatry. For example, if a man works so hard he neglects his family, is that a kind of idolatry? You want to get ahead? You're going after a thing. And to the neglect of your family, your children, your loved ones. That's a kind of idolatry.
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9: July is dedicated as the month of devotion to the precious blood of Jesus. Many saints have spoken of devotion to the precious blood of Jesus, most notably Saint Catherine of Siena. During the month of July, we are encouraged to honor the precious blood of Jesus by making an act of love to the precious blood every day of the month.
10: This is a pro-life minute with doctors Stephen and Gracie Christie.
11: Steve, here's a pro-choice argument that really upsets me. The one that says abortion empowers women and it's essential in order for women to have equality with men.
12: Right, it's a strange argument because abortion has never empowered women. It's empowered men, though, empowered them to use women for sexual pleasure without any long-term consequences. Abortion has normalized men's ability to use, exploit, manipulate, abuse, and then abandon women. And somehow they say this empowers women?
11: You know, what really empowers women is to see their children and fertility as blessings, not threats. It's a perversion of feminism to believe that women and children are each other's natural enemies. Women shouldn't have to kill their children to achieve their dreams or fully participate in society. If a pregnant woman or mother can't participate in society, then something's wrong with society, not with their fertility. I think that's a true feminist response.
13: I firmly believe that prayer is communication with God. And if we know that God is a loving Father, why wouldn't we want to talk to God? The reality is, we've got to talk to our family, we've got to talk to our friends, and if God is real, and God is definitely real, He wants to hear about our day. He also wants to know how we're doing and what our needs are. Prayer is communication with God.
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18: 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Father Ricardo is a priest and parish pastor in the Archdiocese of Detroit. He also serves as a consultant to the Archdiocesan Department of Evangelism, Catechesis, and Schools. Father Ricardo completed his graduate studies at Sacred Heart Major Seminary in Detroit and the Gregorian University in Rome. He was ordained in 1996. This episode is entitled 2011 Parish Mission Number 4. Today's show is program number 810. And now here's Father John Ricardo. We hope you enjoy.
19: I arise today through a mighty strength, the invocation of the Trinity, through belief in the threeness, through confession of the oneness of the Creator of creation. I arise today through the strength of Christ's birth with his baptism, through the strength of his crucifixion with his burial, through the strength of his resurrection and his ascension, through the strength of his descent for the judgment of doom. I arise today through the strength of the love of cherubim, in obedience of angels, in the service of archangels, in hope of resurrection to meet with reward, in prayers of patriarchs, in predictions of prophets, in preachings of apostles, in faiths of confessors, in innocence of holy virgins, in deeds of righteous men. I arise today through the strength of heaven, light of sun, radiance of moon, splendor of fire, speed of lightning, swiftness of wind, depth of sea, stability of earth, firmness of rock. I arise today through God's strength to pilot me, God's might to uphold me, God's wisdom to guide me, God's eye to look before me, God's ear to hear me, God's word to speak for me, God's hand to guard me, God's way to lie before me, God's shield to protect me, God's host to save me. From snares of devils, from temptations of vices, from everyone who shall wish me ill, afar and anear, alone and in a multitude, I summon today all these powers between me and those evils, against every cruel, merciless power that may oppose my body and soul, against incantations of false prophets, against black laws of pagandom, against false laws of heretics, against craft of idolatry, against spells of women and smiths and wizards, against every knowledge that corrupts man's body and soul. Christ, to shield me today, against poison, against burning, against drowning, against wounding, so that there may come to me abundance of reward. Christ with me, Christ before me, Christ behind me, Christ in me, Christ beneath me, Christ above me. Christ on my right, Christ on my left. Christ when I lie down, Christ when I sit down. Christ when I arise. Christ in the heart of every man who thinks of me. Christ in the mouth of everyone who speaks of me. Christ in every eye that sees me. Christ in every ear that hears me. I arise today through a mighty strength, the invocation of the Trinity, through belief in the threeness, through confession of the oneness of the Creator of creation.
20: To begin each of the last three missions, parishioners shared personal experiences about our Lord and the Holy Eucharist. Here is the Monday testimony.
21: Father John asks us to speak on how we met Christ in the Mass. I met Christ as a little girl growing up Protestant. I grew there, as did my husband and children. I didn't meet Christ in the Mass until last Easter. My conversion really began with the pro-life movement. I was active outside the church as well as inside for a time until the church decided this was too controversial of an issue and they shut our committee down. They didn't want to make waves. Never mind the 4,000 babies lost every day through abortion. Never mind addressing the forgiveness that could be given to the women and men sitting in the pews with abortion in their past. Meanwhile, at the public high school where my husband taught, he was having daily conversations about Christ and about life issues. It seemed like he was doing more than what was going on within my own church. The Catholic Church continued to speak boldly. The second event that made me question if I was worshiping in the right place was a sermon that began, "This is just one man's interpretation of Scripture." Yes, I knew my church was one interpretation of Scripture, and there were many others with other interpretations of Scripture. But the teaching of the Catholic Church was the same around the world. It was unified. It can all be found in the Catechism of the Catholic Church. Catholicism was making sense. But I had a problem. What was I to do with the Eucharist? I looked back in history, and the Reformers felt that communion was more than just a representation of Christ's body and blood. But this is not what my church was teaching. I had to look again at John 6, where it said, "Eat his flesh and drink his blood." No apologies were made when people turned away from this teaching. And this wasn't just the Bible, this was the red letters. This was Jesus' own words. Now it was my turn to make a choice.
22: We were struggling with the Protestant doctrines in several areas. That's when I realized that history was the key to where we belonged. I began in the middle, though, with Martin Luther and John Calvin, and quickly found there were just too many questions I couldn't answer. So I started all over with Jesus. I had spent the last 15 years learning how it was all about what the Bible says, and to have faith in Jesus. And suddenly it hit me right there in John chapter 6, verses 47 through 58. Jesus said, "I tell you the truth, he who believes has everlasting life. And I tell you the truth, unless you eat the flesh of the Son of Man and drink the blood, you have no life in you. Whoever eats my flesh and drinks my blood has eternal life. For my flesh is real food, and my blood is real drink." There was Jesus in the Bible saying, "Eat my flesh and drink my blood." But we were being told that Jesus was speaking symbolically. It was okay to take Genesis literally, but Jesus' words were symbolic. Jesus said, "He who believes me has everlasting life." But we were being told not to believe Jesus. Next, I took a look at the church fathers. They believed him too. It is really Jesus, body, blood, soul, and divinity. So what happened in 1517? Well, really nothing much. Martin Luther believed in the real presence too, and John Calvin in 1555. So why were we being told not to believe? There is a connection in these two ideas. Do you see it? We believe. We have faith in Jesus as our Lord. We believe him. We believe Jesus is about life. We believe Jesus is pro-life. Where do you go to hear the consistent message about saving life? Jesus is

0: words in Jesus' church. So here we are in the pro-life church, praying for life at every stage of development, conception until natural death, and feeding on the only food that truly gives life.
1: Here's the Tuesday mission testimony about God's love.
2: I've always believed in God, always knew He was there for me, always felt His love. I have a childlike faith, and it's this faith that was going to show me a deeper meaning of His love. When I was in my late teens, my girlfriends from work invited me to go to Mass with them. I wasn't a Catholic, but I wanted to go, and so we did. When I walked through the doors, I felt a pulling, a drawing of me into the building, into the church. And as I sat through the Mass, that feeling never left me. I was drawn there. I knew I needed to be there. When the priest held up the bread and the wine, and that's all I knew it to be, because I hadn't been taught anything else, I wasn't Catholic. But when he held up the bread and the wine and said, "This is my body and this is my blood," my faith took over, and I knew there was something deeper than what I had ever seen before. I knew this was really the body and the blood of Christ. This incident, this experience, was my first step on a journey to becoming a Catholic. Through the years, I've seen many different ways in the love that Jesus has for me, and I'd like to share a couple of them tonight. I was praying for a young man with other people, and I had an image in my mind of Jesus on a bicycle. And as he was pedaling away from me, I could see that the path was curving to the left. And as the bike went around the curve, I saw the young man on the front of the bike with Jesus. And after we had finished praying for him, I told him what I saw. And he got so excited. And he said, "Praise God, I don't own a car. I don't even have a license. And the only way I get around is on my bike. And every time I get on that bike, I'm going to see Jesus right there behind me with me." When my mother was dying, I had been at the hospital all day. And I was really tired. I was exhausted. And I thought, I'll just go home and catch a couple of hours sleep and maybe come back and stay with her. I got a call in the morning from the hospital that my mother had died. And would I like to come and see her one last time? Of course I did, but I was filled with two tremendous emotions. One was a deep, deep sorrow, and the other was a tremendous guilt. I hadn't been there for her when she needed me. She had died alone. When I entered the hospital room, I saw her on the bed, and the sun was streaming through the windows. And then I felt it, a deep, tremendous peace. And my faith kicked in again. And I knew that what was in this room with me had been with her in the night when she died, and that she didn't die alone, and that I didn't have to feel guilty about it. We come to Mass not because, as Father John said the other night, to be entertained. We come to Mass because our Lord is here. We come to worship Him and adore Him and thank Him, and in our own pitiful way, try to love Him as much as He loved us. He climbed on that cross and allowed Himself to be nailed to it and then died for us. What greater way is there to show His love? The nails didn't hold Him to that cross. His love did. I have a challenge for you. This weekend, invite someone to come to Mass with you. They don't have to be Catholic. I certainly was. And maybe when they walk through the door, they'll be drawn in, and it'll be a beginning of a deeper relationship with Christ. I know it certainly was for me.
1: Here is the final mission conversion testimony.
3: I am probably no different than most of you sitting here tonight. My life is filled with challenges. Our family is so very busy. My schedule is erratic, and complicated by travel.

0: Catholic faith. I was raised in the Lutheran Church. 14 years ago, I made a conscious decision to join the Catholic Church. I went through the RCIA program here at Good Counsel, and with my son, made my first communion at the young age of 42. At that Easter vigil, I became a Catholic, and my life has been forever changed for the better. I may not have fully understood it at the time, but it was one of the most important days of my life. It was through RCIA that I first studied our faith and learned about the Mass. I will admit, it was not as if I experienced some sort of epiphany and then came to fully appreciate the gift we have in the Catholic Mass. It grew with time, with commitment, with continued study, and with involvement. Living the hectic life I do, that we all do, for me, the Mass is a sanctuary of calm, a refuge of stability. It is here where I can fully immerse myself in the Lord's Word. It is here my relationship with God is strengthened. It is here my prayers take on greater meaning. It is here I can still talk with my mother, though she left this life 9 years ago. This is not to say my commitment to Christ is 1 hour a week on a Saturday afternoon or a Sunday morning. Nothing could be further from the truth. You see, I'm a believer that one can pray or have a conversation with God pretty much anywhere and at any time. I do, and I'm guessing many of you do too. What I am saying is for me, prayer at Mass is somehow more powerful, and it's through those prayers that I draw added strength and conviction. I try always to be close to God, though I know I fail Him so very often. It is through the Mass I offer my most heartfelt prayers, seeking forgiveness, searching for hope, and offering gratitude. It is also here, on humbled knee, where I ask for help and guidance when I am troubled. Mass offers me the rare opportunity to focus and really listen to what God is saying when He speaks to us through the scripture readings. It gives me the chance to kneel and talk with God without the distractions of everyday life outside the church. It is here where I truly meet Jesus in the sharing of His body and blood. Through it all, the Mass centers me for the rest of the week. So when I calmly handle the chaos the coming week inevitably brings, that serenity is firmly rooted in the gift of the Mass. I'm also a believer the Mass is not only the cornerstone of our Catholic faith, it is at the very heart of our parish community. From the Mass, so many opportunities spring forth to share in the fellowship of Christ, much like we are all doing here tonight with this mission. The OLGC community we share is rich and overflowing in blessings, in ways to learn more about our faith, to be of service to those less fortunate, and to raise our children as we promised in baptism, and to grow spiritually as individuals. Yet none of this matters if all church means is to attend Mass 1 hour a week, because that's what we are raised to do. For me, by becoming active and involved in our parish life, the Mass has taken on even greater meaning because I've gained a better understanding of what it means to be a servant of Christ and a worthy brother to those around me. For me, the Mass is certainly not an obligation. It is something I look forward to and cherish. It is my rock, my source of strength, my very salvation. Mass brings me home when I lose my way. It is truly God's gift to us, and we should be eternally grateful. I'm not an evangelist. I'm just a Wednesday morning regular Joe, sharing my feelings about the importance of the Mass in my life. And by the way, did I tell you? My faith makes me strong.
1: On this Christ is the Answer program, we've been listening to the 2011 Our Lady of Good Counsel Lenten Mission. Do this in the remembrance of me. Father Ricardo talked about the sacrament that Jesus gave us of Himself. It's the source and summit of our life together, the Holy Eucharist. The mission concluded with Mass. Here is the extended homily Father Ricardo preached that last evening of the mission.
2: Anticipating this coming Sunday just a bit, and the gospel that we're going to hear, the story of the transfiguration of Jesus in front of Peter, James, and John, and Peter's response to Jesus as he looks at Jesus

transfigured, and Moses and Elijah there with him. And Peter says, Lord, it's good to be here. Let's build three booths. Let's just hold on to this as long as we can. I make Peter's words something of my own. These days have been great to be here. Personally, for me, for Father White, for Father Stanley, who's out in St. Lucie's in Troy, I think, tonight. Father Servo, who's off today. For Deacon Vince, for all of us as a pastoral team, it's been great to be together. We began with St. Augustine on Sunday night, the song Alive Again, based on a passage that he writes in his Confessions. I thought it fitting to end with St. Augustine as a kind of bookend. In a sermon that Augustine gave somewhere around the year 410, he said this. On the cross, you see, Jesus transacted a grand exchange. It was there that the purse containing our price was untied. When his side was laid open by the lance of the executioner, there poured out from it the price of the whole wide world. The faithful were bought, and the martyrs. But the faith of the martyrs has been proved. Blood is the witness to it. They have paid back what was spent for them. And they have fulfilled what St. John says. Just as Christ laid down his life for us, so we too should lay down our lives for the brethren. And in another place it says, you have sat down at a great table. Consider carefully what is set before you, since it behooves you to prepare the same kind of thing yourself. It is certainly a great table, where the Lord of the table is himself the banquet. Nobody feeds his guests on himself, yet that is what the Lord did. Being himself the host, himself the food, and himself the drink. So the martyrs recognized what they ate and drank so that they could give back the same kind of thing. The title for our mission, Do This in Remembrance of Me, might sound really simple. In a sense, it certainly is. It's a common line that we hear. We heard it quoted last night in 1 Corinthians 11. We hear it at every Mass, although it's translated in the version that we have at the Mass, do this in memory of me, huh? But I didn't come across it simply. I actually felt it was inspired. I can remember the day where I was when I felt like the Lord said, that's the title of the mission. And we were in Poland. It was the day that we arrived. We were all tired. We'd gotten off the plane, couldn't get into our hotel. You know, it's that kind of thing in the afternoon, so you can't get in until 4 o'clock. It's still 11 or 12 in Europe. So we had had Mass that day at St. Stanislaw outside of Warsaw, or on the outskirts of Warsaw. And St. Stanislaw in the outskirts of Warsaw is the parish where a priest named Father Jerzy Popiuszko had been the pastor. Father Jerzy was killed. He was martyred in 1984. And when we were celebrating Mass, we were all very tired. And I can remember holding up the chalice, consecrating the precious blood, and saying, take this, all of you, and drink from it. This is the cup of my blood, the blood of the new and everlasting covenant. It will be shed for you and for all, so that sins may be forgiven. Do this in memory of me. And the reason why that sticks in my mind is because as I was standing behind the altar of this church where this pastor used to say Mass, as I think I've mentioned once before, it was the first time I can ever remember, 15 years now come May, as a priest celebrating Mass at an altar where another priest used to celebrate Mass, who went on to get martyred. And I can't describe what it was like. Because these words which Father White says, that Father Servo say, that I say every day, that Father Jerzy said every day until the day when he died, he actually did. His blood was poured out for his people.
in memory of the one who had set the table for him and served him himself. The very next day, we, as I think I've mentioned before, we went to a place where St. Maximilian Kolbe, another martyr killed by the Nazis in World War II in Auschwitz, we went to a city, really, that he had built, the city of the Immaculata, dedicated to Mary. And we celebrated Mass in a small chapel, which he had built at an altar where he used to say Mass, and the same words were said by him. This is the cup of my blood, the blood of the new and everlasting covenant. It will be shed, and it was shed. Do this in memory of me. And those two moments became really clear that that was supposed to be the theme for the mission, and in a certain way, tonight is really the point, the culmination of everything that we've been talking about the last three nights. Because when Jesus said, do this in memory of me, he certainly didn't mean say Mass a lot. He did mean to celebrate Mass by all means. He does clearly instruct the apostles, as the church has taught from the beginning. Huh? We know the early church used to gather around the apostles for the breaking of the bread. Acts 2 tells us that. From the beginning of the church, the Eucharist was at the heart of it. But John doesn't record Jesus as saying, by this, all people will know that you're my disciples, by the fact that you say Mass a lot. He says, by this, all will know that you're my disciples. By the love that you have for one another. Which is to say that what happens here has to be more than just something that happens here. We in the church right now have this kind of a crisis of disintegration, as I think I mentioned last week. We have faith and then we live our lives. But we have to strive to become our men and women whose faith is integrated into every dimension of our lives. So what did Jesus mean then if he didn't just mean to celebrate Mass when he said, do this in memory of me? Well, kind of crudely, he meant this, become what you eat. The Father gives us his Son in his entirety in the Eucharist, under the appearance of bread and wine. Huh? It is Jesus, body, blood, soul, and divinity, all hidden there, just as his divinity was hidden under the appearance of flesh, or real flesh. So the Lord is really present, and the Father gives him to us. This is my Son. Receive him. But now there's a task connected with this gift. We must look like him. Which means what? Which means we must empty ourselves. Paul writes in his letter to the Philippians, Christ Jesus did not count equality with God something to be grasped at. That's alluding back to the first reading that we had last Sunday, Adam and Eve grasping for divinity, symbolized poetically in the tree of the knowledge of good and evil. Christ Jesus, though he was God, did not count equality with God something to be grasped at. Rather, he emptied himself, took the form of a slave, being found in human appearance, even to the point of offering up his life on the cross. What must happen here then, unless it's simply going to become a ritual at which point there is no point, is that that must become the means by which my life has meaning. Meaning the fact that Jesus gave everything away to his Father out of love on our behalf must be what gives meaning to my life. I have to imitate that. That's what it means to be a Christian. Doesn't mean we make some signs over our body. Doesn't mean we can mouth some words. Doesn't mean we come to Mass a lot. It means that what happens here takes place in here and then goes on out there. Jesus wants to conform me to himself, and he wants to conform you to himself. Do this. You do this. Break your life open.

0: just as I have. And somehow when you do that, you make him present in a very real way. And that becomes a sign that others can see God in. The world doesn't need us to be good. There's lots of good people in the world who aren't Christian. The world needs Jesus. And as the mystics used to say, Christ has now no other hands but yours, no other feet but yours, no other lips but yours. Ours is the task of bringing him into a world that is longing to be redeemed and recreated and introduced again to its Father, who is love. If you're like me, I often tend to think that this happens rather grandly, or it's supposed to happen grandly. You know, go do something really heroic like Mother Teresa. If you've been down to the missions in Mexico, as I know some folks here, especially some of the teens and college students, Deacon Don and myself went down a few years ago. We worked in one of the dumps in Mexico City and then went off to one of the orphanages run by an older Mexican sister who's known as the Mother Teresa of Mexico City. I remember watching her thinking, my gosh, here's somebody who's actually doing something significant with their life. What in the world am I doing? But that's usually not how it's supposed to happen, huh? We don't need to do grand things. What the Lord's asking you and me to do usually is just really small things. Starts at home. Starts by taking the initiative to serve your husband or your wife. Means taking the initiative to serve your children, even though you have to discipline them. Means taking the initiative to come to your parents and say, what can I do for you? Means taking the initiative to look out for your siblings, to step in there every once in a while and say, hey, I'll take your chore tonight. It means for those of us who are mindful of our neighbors to reach out to them, to take the time to walk over to their house. We usually only leave our houses when the power goes out. Then everybody comes out of their house. The blue light turns off and everybody comes out. But it means taking the initiative and walking across the yard, and especially when we know somebody's in need. What can I do for you? It means taking the initiative to send a card to all the people that we pray for at Mass, being attentive to the voice of the Holy Spirit, just saying, you should write her. Or you should send a card to him. Or send a note to somebody who's grieving a loved one. It means for those of us who are suffering in whatever way that we're suffering, grief, cancer, out of a job, long recovery from an illness, whatever it might be, it means taking the initiative to go to the Lord and go, Lord, I'm going to unite what I'm going through to your cross, trusting that it's not in vain. Any more than your cross was in vain, which was not in vain. That's how the world was redeemed. And so, Lord, I give all my frustration, I give all my hurt, I give all my grief, I give all my anxiety, I give it all to you. I nail it to the cross out of love for my neighbor. For Jesus says, no greater love has a man than to lay down his life for his friends. We often ask the question, am I doing enough? You ever ask that? I don't ask that anymore. The answer to that is a resounding no! I'm not doing enough, and neither are you. Who here is possibly doing enough? I'm not doing enough. I got more clothes than I know what to do with. What money do I need? What money do you really need? How many things do I need? How many pair of black shoes do I need? Who's doing enough? No one's doing enough. It's the wrong question. The right question is, Lord, am I doing what you want me to do? And I would propose, as we end our mission and begin the season of Lent, that that's a really fitting question for us to ask. How many times do you hear Father White or Father Servo, Father Stanley, myself, at the end of the Mass, stand up and say, you know what, we got 13 announcements tonight. So we really need sacristans for the 12 o'clock mass, and we need people to take food down to PBJ, and we need some folks to sign up for lectures, and we need some folks to help out with babysitting for the mission, and we need, can you do this? Pouring out our lives for each other and imitating what it is that we're fed on here, doing this in remembrance of him, breaking our lives open means that we will never have to make such an announcement again. Because you'll be coming to me saying, Father, I was praying. And while I was praying, the Lord made it pretty clear I should do this. So I'd like to offer this to the parish. Can I do it? Or Father, what do you need me to do? How can I help? There's 8,000 people in this parish. It's the same people over and over and over and over again who often end up doing the same ministries over and over and over and over again. It's not because we don't ask. And it's not because people aren't generous. Everybody here is generous. But somehow we've gotten into the habit in the church of, well, you know, when whoever asks, I'll step forward. But if we're going to become what we eat, it means I'm going to take the initiative in laying down my life, which means I'm going to take the initiative to make a call or to have a conversation and say, I'd like to do more. I'm not doing enough. I'm not doing what the Lord's asking me to do. What do you need me to do? Last year we talked about setting the world on fire, huh? We thought it would be worth probably just starting with Plymouth. Might as well start a little bit more sincerely or realistically, huh? But here's my prayer as pastor of Our Lady of Good Counsel, that the people who live in this town will know that every weekend and every day, what happens here is that sincere disciples of Jesus Christ, crucified and risen, made present on this altar again in an unbloodied manner, offered to us as food so that our lives can be conformed to him, they will know that who gathers here are real disciples. And they'll know that by our love for each other. No greater love has a man or a woman than to lay down his life or her life for their friend. Let's be attentive today to the Lord's voice and all that he is asking us to do. Let's be mindful, perhaps in a special way, as we receive the precious blood, mindful of the psalm that we just sang, create in me, O God, a pure heart. Only God can do that. My heart is impure and unclean, and the blood that's in it needs to be purged. And every Mass, I get a transfusion. His blood rushes into my heart for real. At every Mass, you get a transfusion. His blood rushes into your heart and you get a transfusion. Let's resolve every day to look more, not only like the one we meet, but the one we eat. So as a people of faith, let's stand, conscious that we address our Father, who is rich in love and mercy, eager to make known our prayers. Let's pray for the church, for our Holy Father, for all his brother bishops, that these great days of Lent would be a time of renewal for all of us who have been reborn in baptism, and a time of intense preparation for those soon to be baptized and to come into communion with the church. We pray to the Lord. For the world in which we live, let's continue to beg God's mercy and his grace upon the people of Japan. We pray to the Lord. For our parish family, in thanksgiving for God's many graces and gifts among us, for the reality of his Spirit at work within our lives, for these days of mission that we have had, for the season of Lent that we are beginning, for all the days ahead, that the Lord would continue to use us as a beacon of light, like our vigil lamp that shines atop our church for all to see. We pray to the Lord. Pray for all those who are suffering this day, for our brothers and sisters who are out of work, for those who are in hospitals or nursing homes or rehab centers, For all those who are confined to their own homes, and for all those who care for them, we pray to the Lord. Pray for our youth, for God's abundant blessings upon them, for big ears to hear the voice of Jesus, calling them to the path that he has for them in their lives. We pray to the Lord. Pray for all of our beloved dead, those who have died this day, especially for Pat Salter, for all those who are grieving the loss of loved ones. We pray to the Lord. Father in heaven, we thank you for the gracious gift of life, for the blessing of these days, the time to be together in the presence of your Son, who is here under the appearance of bread in this tabernacle. Help us to be mindful now as we prepare to meet him in the Eucharist, of the encounter that is about to happen. Help us to be open to the transformation that you wish to bring about in our lives. Help us to be intent upon bringing Jesus into the world in which we live. This we ask through Christ our Lord. Amen.
1: With that homily, Father Bricardo all but concludes this 2011 parish mission. Behind the altar at Our Lady of Good Counsel Church is a half-rounded column that is topped by a dome mentioned earlier. About 10 feet above the floor, in gold letters, are the words of a prayer attributed to Mother Teresa. Father Bricardo referred to it during one of his mission talks. He now prays that prayer.
0: It is true. I stand at the door of your heart, day and night. Even when you are not listening. Even when you doubt it could be me. I am there. I await even the smallest sign of your response, even the least whispered invitation that will allow me to enter. And I want you to know that whenever you do invite me, I do come, always and without fail. Silent and unseen I come, but with infinite power and love, and bringing the many gifts of my spirit. I come with my mercy, with my desire to forgive and heal you, and with a love for you beyond your comprehension, a love every bit as great as the love I have received from the Father. I come, longing to console you and give you strength, to lift you up and bind all your wounds. I bring you my light to dispel your darkness and all your doubts. I come with my power that I might carry you and all your burdens. With my grace, to touch your heart and transform your life. And my peace I give to still your soul. I know you through and through. I know everything about you. The very hairs of your head I have numbered. Nothing in your life is unimportant to me. I have followed you through the years, and I have always loved you, even in your wanderings. I know every one of your problems. I know your needs and your worries. And yes, I know all your sins. But I tell you again that I love you, not for what you have or haven't done. I love you for you, for the beauty and dignity my Father gave you by creating you in his own image. It is a dignity you have often forgotten, a beauty you have tarnished by sin. But I love you as you are, and I have shed my blood to win you back. If you only ask me with faith, my grace will touch all that needs changing in your life.

I will give you the strength to free yourself from sin and all its destructive power. I know what is in your heart. I know your loneliness and all your hurts, the rejections, the judgments, the humiliations. I carried it all before you, and I carried it all for you so that you might share my strength and victory. I know especially your need for love, how you are thirsting to be loved and cherished, but how often you have thirsted in vain by seeking that love selfishly, striving to fill the emptiness inside you with passing pleasures, with the even greater emptiness of sin. Do you thirst for love? Come to me, all you who thirst. I will satisfy you and fill you. Do you thirst to be cherished? I cherish you more than you can imagine, to the point of dying on a cross for you. I thirst for you. Yes, that is the only way to even begin to describe my love for you. I thirst for you. I thirst to love you and to be loved by you. That is how precious you are to me. I thirst for you. Come to me, and I will fill your heart and heal your wounds. I will make you a new creation and give you peace, even in all your trials. I thirst for you. You must never doubt my mercy, my acceptance of you, my desire to forgive, my longing to bless you and live my life in you. I thirst for you. If you feel unimportant in the eyes of the world, that matters not at all. For me, there is no one any more important in the entire world than you. I thirst for you. Open to me. Come to me. Thirst for me. Give me your life, and I will prove to you how important you are to my heart. No matter how far you may wander, no matter how often you forget me, no matter how many crosses you may bear in this life, there is one thing I want you to always remember, one thing that will never change. I thirst for you, just as you are. You don't need to change to believe in my love, for it will be your belief in my love that will change you. You forget me, and yet I am seeking you at every moment of the day, standing at the door of your heart and knocking. Do you find this hard to believe? Then look at the cross. Look at my heart that was pierced for you. Have you not understood my cross? Then listen again to the words I spoke there, for they tell you clearly why I endured all this for you. I thirst. I have never stopped seeking to love you and to be loved by you. You have tried many other things in your search for happiness. Why not try opening your heart to me, right now, more than you ever have before? Whenever you do open the door of your heart, whenever you come close enough, you will hear me say to you again and again, not in mere human words, but in spirit, no matter what you have done, I love you for your own sake. So come to me with your misery,

0: and your sins, with your troubles and needs, and with all your longing to be loved. I stand at the door of your heart and knock. Open to me, for I thirst for you.
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0: think I just found myself believing that I didn't need God. 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
7: Blessed are the poor in spirit, for theirs is the kingdom of heaven. Blessed are those who mourn, for they shall be comforted. Blessed are the meek, for they shall inherit the earth. Blessed are those who hunger and thirst after righteousness, for they shall be satisfied. Blessed are the merciful, for they shall obtain mercy. Blessed are the pure in heart, for they shall see God. Blessed are the peacemakers, for they shall be called sons of God. Blessed are those who are persecuted for righteousness' sake, for theirs is the kingdom of heaven. Blessed are you when men revile you and persecute you and utter all kinds of evil against you falsely on my account. Rejoice and be glad, for your reward is great in heaven.
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10: Never yet one braver our starry banner bore than saucy old Jack Barry, the Irish Commodore. I'm Father Charles Connor, and this is The Church in Time. If you ever go to Wexford Town in County Wexford, Ireland, you will find a statue in the harbor of perhaps County Wexford's most famous native, Commodore John Barry, the father of the American Navy. He is said to have commanded more ships and trained more naval officers than anyone in our revolutionary history. He served in the Battle of Princeton. He served in the Battle of Trenton. He served with distinction in all the military campaigns in which he was involved in the American Revolutionary War. And at war's end, when the United States Navy was firmly established, President George Washington made him one of the nation's first six captains. His grave in Old St. Mary's, Philadelphia, attests to a life well lived in service to church and country. And this has been The Church in Time.
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13: I must tell you that from what I observe from very young people, all of these blasphemers, all of these mockers, are in for a tough time, because the devil bites his own tail. And I find among young people a growing reverence and longing for God. I find a decline in the cynicism and skepticism around, because it had to destroy itself. No one can live on being an enemy of God. It's too crazy. It's too absurd. It's too dark. It's too bleak. God is beautiful. God is holy. Why in the world mock God?
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12: 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Jesus and the Jubilee, the Biblical Roots of the Year of God's Favor. 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
18: 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Sometimes we simply greet one another, hi, how are you? 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Other times we engage people in deep conversations. 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Similarly with God, we engage Him in Eucharist and deep meditation as well.
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20: Family, a prayer that we pray together is a powerful prayer. 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Today we pray for those with mental illness. Lord Jesus Christ, suffering servant, we trust in you. In your holy passion, you endured a crowning with thorns. We pray for those who share in this through mental illness. Help them to understand that neither your suffering nor theirs is meaningless. Sanctify their suffering, that it may lead to the conversion of sinners and their own sanctification. Assist those who care for them, giving them patience and hope. Prepare for all of them, Lord, a crown of glory. Amen.
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2: 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The Bible used is the Revised Standard Version, Catholic Edition, specifically the Great Adventure Bible from Ascension. The Bible in a Year reading plan and all Bible in a Year episodes can be found at ascensionpress.com/BIY or on the Ascension app. Lately, we've been hearing from the books of Isaiah, Tobit, and Proverbs, and we're keeping on with that today. Drawing from these Old Testament readings, Father Mike paints a beautiful foreshadowing of what happens in the Mass, how we are filled, transformed, and sent out to declare Jesus to the nations.
3: Hi, my name is Father Mike Schmitz, and you're listening to the Bible in a Year, where we encounter God's voice and live life through the lens of Scripture. Using the Great Adventure Bible timeline, we'll read all the way from Genesis to Revelation, discovering how the story of salvation unfolds and how we fit into that story today. The Great Adventure Bible Timeline was developed by Jeff Cavins and is provided by Ascension, who produced and funded this program. It is day 194. Congratulations. Well done. Keep on moving. We are reading from Isaiah chapters 5 and 6, which is just 5 and 6. Both are remarkable for many reasons. But in 5, we have this poem as a literary masterpiece that also Jesus will ultimately kind of use as another one of his parables. And in chapter 6, we have this man, the call basically of Isaiah to be the prophet that he had become. And not just the call, but also the capability that God gave him, the ability to be able to be this person to speak to the people of Israel, to the Jewish people, to the people of the kingdom of Judah. Also, Tobit 5 and 6, moving along with his story and with Sarah's story, who was introduced yesterday. Anyways, as I said, it is day 194. We're reading Isaiah chapter 5 and 6, Tobit 5 and 6, and Proverbs 10, verses 1 through 4. The book of the prophet Isaiah, chapter 5, the parable of the vineyard. Let me sing for my beloved a love song concerning his vineyard. My beloved had a vineyard on a very fertile hill. He dug it and cleared it of stones and planted it with choice vines. He built a watchtower in the midst of it and hewed out a wine vat in it. And he looked for it to yield grapes, but it yielded wild grapes. And now, O inhabitants of Jerusalem and men of Judah, judge, I beg you, between me and my vineyard. What more was there to do for my vineyard that I have not done in it? When I looked for it to yield grapes, why did it yield wild grapes? And now I will tell you what I will do to my vineyard. I will remove its hedge, and it shall be devoured. I will break down its wall, and it shall be trampled down. I will make it a waste. It shall not be pruned or hoed, and briars and thorns shall grow up. I will also command the clouds that they rain no rain upon it. For the vineyard of the Lord of hosts is the house of Israel, and the men of Judah are his pleasant planting. And he looked for justice, but behold, bloodshed, for righteousness, but behold, a cry. Woe to those who join house to house, who add field to field, until there is no more room, and you are made to dwell alone in the midst of the land. The Lord of hosts has sworn in my hearing, surely many houses shall be desolate, large and beautiful houses without inhabitant. For 10 acres of vineyard shall yield but one bath, and a homer of seed shall yield but an ephah. Woe to those who rise early in the morning, that they may run after strong drink, who linger late into the evening, till wine inflames them. They have lyre and harp, timbrel and flute and wine at their feasts, but they do not regard the deeds of the Lord, or see the work of his hands. Therefore, my people will go into exile for want of knowledge. Their honored men are dying of hunger, and their multitude is parched with thirst. Therefore, Sheol has enlarged its appetite and opened its mouth beyond measure, and the nobility of Jerusalem and her multitude go down, her throng and he who exults in her. Man is bowed down, and men are brought low, and the eyes of the haughty are humbled. But the Lord of hosts is exalted in justice, and the holy God shows himself holy in righteousness. Then shall the lambs graze as in their pasture, fatlings and kids shall feed among the ruins. Woe to those who draw iniquity with cords of

falsehood, who draw sin as with cart ropes, who say, let him make haste, let him speed his work, that we may see it. Let the purpose of the Holy One of Israel draw near, and let it come, that we may know it. Woe to those who call evil good and good evil, who put darkness for light and light for darkness, who put bitter for sweet and sweet for bitter. Woe to those who are wise in their own eyes and shrewd in their own sight. Woe to those who are heroes at drinking wine and valiant men in mixing strong drink, who acquit the guilty for a bribe and deprive the innocent of his right. Therefore, as the tongue of fire devours the stubble, and as dry grass sinks down into the flame, so their root will be as rottenness, and their blossom go up like dust. For they have rejected the law of the Lord of hosts, and have despised the word of the Holy One of Israel. Therefore, the anger of the Lord was kindled against his people, and he stretched out his hand against them and struck them, and the mountains quaked, and their corpses were as refuse in the midst of the streets. For all this, his anger is not turned away, and his hand is stretched out still. He will raise a signal for a nation afar off, and whistle for it from the ends of the earth. And behold, swiftly, speedily it comes. None is weary, none stumbles, none slumbers or sleeps, not a waistcloth is loose, not a sandal thong broken. Their arrows are sharp, all their bows bent. Their horses' hoofs seem like flint, and their wheels like the whirlwind. Their roaring is like the lion, like young lions they roar. They growl and seize their prey, they carry it off, and none can escape. They will growl over it on that day, like the roaring of the sea. And if one look to the land, behold, darkness and distress, and the light is darkened by its clouds. Chapter 6. A Vision of the Lord in the Temple. In the year that King Uzziah died, I saw the Lord sitting upon a throne, high and lifted up, and his train filled the temple. Above him stood the seraphim, each had six wings. With two he covered his face, and with two he covered his feet, and with two he flew. And one called to another and said, Holy, holy, holy is the Lord of hosts. The whole earth is full of his glory. And the foundations of the thresholds shook at the voice of him who called, and the house was filled with smoke. And I said, Woe is me, for I am lost. For I am a man of unclean lips, and I dwell in the midst of a people of unclean lips. For my eyes have seen the King, the Lord of hosts. Then flew one of the seraphim to me, having in his hand a burning coal which he had taken with tongs from the altar. And he touched my mouth and said, Behold, this has touched your lips. Your guilt is taken away, and your sin forgiven. And I heard the voice of the Lord saying, Whom shall I send, and who will go for us? Then I said, Here am I, send me. And he said, Go, and say to this people, Hear and hear, but do not understand. See and see, but do not perceive. Make the heart of this people fat, and their ears heavy, and shut their eyes, lest they see with their eyes, and hear with their ears, and understand with their hearts, and turn and be healed. Then I said, How long, O Lord? And he said, Until cities lie waste without inhabitant, and houses without men, and the land is utterly destroyed, and the Lord removes men far away, and the forsaken places are many in the midst of the land. And though a tenth remain in it, it will be burned again, like a terebinth or an oak, whose stump remains standing when it is felled. The holy seed is its stump. The Book of Tobit, Chapter 5. The Angel Raphael. Then Tobias answered him, Father, I will do everything that you have commanded me, but how can I obtain the money when I do not know the man? Then Tobit gave him the receipt and said to him, Find a man to go with you, and I will pay him wages as long as I live, and go and get the money. So he went to look for a man, and he found Raphael, who was an angel, but Tobias did not know it. Tobias said to him, Can you go with me to Rages in Media? Are you acquainted with that region? The angel replied, I will go with you. I am familiar with the way, and I have stayed with our brother Gabael. Then Tobias said to him, Wait for me, and I shall tell my father. And he said to him, Go, and do not delay. So he went in and said to his father, I have found someone to go with me. He said, Call him to me, so that I may learn to what tribe he belongs, and whether he is a reliable man to go with you. So Tobias invited him in. He entered, and they greeted each other. Then Tobit said to him, My brother, to what tribe?

tribe and family do you belong? Tell me. But he answered, Are you looking for a tribe and a family, or for a man whom you will pay to go with your son? And Tobit said to him, I should like to know, my brother, your people and your name. He replied, I am Azarias, the son of the great Ananias, one of your relatives. Then Tobit said to him, You are welcome, my brother. Do not be angry with me because I tried to learn your tribe and family. You are a relative of mine, of a good and noble lineage. For I used to know Ananias and Jathan, the sons of the great Shemaiah, when we went together to Jerusalem to worship and offered the firstborn of our flocks and the tithes of our produce. They did not go astray in the error of our brethren. My brother, you come of good stock. But tell me, what wages am I to pay you? A drachma a day, and expenses for yourself as for my son? And besides, I will add to your wages if you both return safe and sound. So they agreed to these terms. Then he said to Tobias, Get ready for the journey, and good success to you both. So his son made the preparations for the journey, and his father said to him, Go with this man. God who dwells in heaven will prosper your way, and may his angel attend you. So they both went out and departed, and the young man's dog was with them. But Anna his mother began to weep, and said to Tobit, Why have you sent our child away? Is he not the staff of our hands as he goes in and out before us? Do not add money to money, but consider it rubbish as compared to our child. For the life that is given to us by the Lord is enough for us. And Tobit said to her, Do not worry, my sister. He will return safe and sound, and your eyes will see him. For a good angel will go with him. His journey will be successful, and he will come back safe and sound. So she stopped weeping. Chapter 6. A Miraculous Fish. Now as they proceeded on their way, they came at evening to the Tigris River and camped there. Then the young man went down to wash himself. A fish leaped up from the river and would have swallowed the young man, and the angel said to him, Catch the fish. So the young man seized the fish and threw it up on the land. Then the angel said to him, Cut open the fish and take the heart and the liver and gall and put them away safely. So the young man did as the angel told him, and they roasted and ate the fish. And they both continued on their way until they came near to Ecbatanah. Then the young man said to the angel, Brother Azarias, of what use is the liver and heart and gall of the fish? He replied, As for the heart and liver, if a demon or evil spirit gives trouble to anyone, you make a smoke from these before the man or woman, and that person will never be troubled again. And as for the gall, anoint with it a man who has white films in his eyes, and he will be cured. Raphael's Instructions. When he entered Medea and was already approaching Ecbatanah, Raphael said to the young man, Brother Tobias. Here I am, he answered. Then Raphael said to him, We must stay this night in the home of Raguel. He is your relative, and he has a daughter named Sarah. He has no male heir and no daughter except Sarah only, and you, as next of kin to her, have before all other men a hereditary claim on her. Also, it is right for you to inherit her father's possessions. Moreover, the girl is sensible, brave, and very beautiful, and her father is a good man. Then the young man said to the angel, Brother Azarias, I have heard that the girl has been given to 7 husbands, and that each died in the bridal chamber. Now I am the only son my father has, and I am afraid that if I go in, I will die as those before me did. For a demon is in love with her, and he harms no one except those who approach her. So now I fear that I may die and bring the lives of my father and mother to the grave in sorrow on my account. And they have no other son to bury them. But the angel said to him, Do you not remember the words with which your father commanded you to take a wife from among your own people? Now listen to me, brother, for she will become your wife, and do not worry about the demon, for this very night she will be given to you in marriage. When you enter the bridal chamber, you shall take live ashes of incense and lay upon them some of the heart and liver of the fish so as to make a smoke. Then the demon will smell it and flee away and will never again return. And when you approach her, rise up, both of you, and cry out to the merciful God, and he will save you and have mercy on you. Do not be afraid, for she was destined for you from eternity. You will save her, and she will go with you, and I suppose that you will have children by her. When Tobias heard these things, he fell in love with her and yearned deeply for her. The Book of Proverbs, chapter 10, verses 1 through 4. Wise Sayings of Solomon. The Proverbs of Solomon. A wise son makes a glad father, but a foolish son is a sorrow to his mother. Treasures gained by wickedness do not profit, but righteousness delivers from death. The Lord does not let the righteous go hungry, but he thwarts the craving of the wicked.

ask that you please open our eyes that we may see and return to you. Open our ears that we may hear and return to you. Open our hearts that we can understand, our minds we can understand, and come back to you. In Jesus' name we pray. Amen. In the name of the Father, and of the Son, and of the Holy Spirit. Amen. So yeah, gosh, here we go in Isaiah chapter 5. We have, gosh, you guys, we have Isaiah 5 and 6, which is just incredible. Isaiah 5, we have this great, the song of the vineyard, the parable of the vineyard. I will sing this song of my beloved. Basically what happens, God built a vineyard. He called the, this is the analogy, right? God called the people of Israel. He brought them out of slavery in Egypt. He brought them to the promised land. He made them fruitful. Honestly, he cleared the way in front of them as they came into the promised land. Remember Joshua. And remember how Joshua, he led the people in battle. I mean, think of Jericho as one example of when God was with them and when they were faithful to him, he cleared the way ahead of them. And he destined them to be fruitful. He destined their lives to have this not just toil and not just, you know, labor, but to have incredible fruit. But then here's God. God says, I did all these things. You built a watchtower, built a hedge, built a wine press, all these things, planted great grapes. But when I looked for grapes, I didn't find grapes. I found wild grapes. And this is the end result, right? Is here's the people of Israel. And now here in the southern kingdom of Judah, the people of God who did not bring forth the fruit that God had called them apart for. Remember, the three promises to Abraham is land, is a dynasty, and worldwide blessing, that through them, the entire world would be blessed. And they're not bearing the fruit that they need to. So here's what I'm going to do. I'm going to tear down the wall. I'm going to tear down all the vines for grapes. I'm going to make a ruin of this place. I'm going to let people come in and take them into another land. And in fact, he even says later on, he says, yeah, I'll only leave a tenth. I'll just leave a tenth. And this is in chapter 6. In the next chapter, the very last lines, though a tenth remain in it, because here's what's going to happen. Isaiah is prophesying that what's going to happen to the south is going to be the fact that the south is going to be taken into exile. And only a tenth of the people are going to be left in Jerusalem and in Judea, but the others are going to be taken to Babylon. And that's ultimately what happens. And it, go back to the beginning of chapter 6, in the year that King Uzziah died. And this is really great. We have clear and accurate timing. So we know when Uzziah died and what happened in that moment. What happened in that moment is Isaiah's getting a commission, and his commission of being a prophet in a unique way, where he has seen the glory of the Lord. And this is remarkable. So he sees the seraphim. And how many he sees, I do not know, but because it's both, it kind of mixes back and forth with singular and plural at the same time. For example, it says above him stood the seraphim. Each had six wings with two, but then, so each had six wings, but then with two, he covered his face. So it's very singular again. I'm like, I don't understand. I don't know how many people, but, or how many seraphim there are, because later on in verse 6, it says, then flew one of the seraphim to me. So there's multiple. Each one of these seraphim though have six wings. And why do the seraphim have six wings? Well, one pair covers the feet, one pair covers their eyes, and one pair holds them aloft. And this is, gosh, you guys, the symbolism of this is just remarkable. Here is one aspect of the symbolism. The seraphim, their feet are covered. Why? Because they're in a holy place. And their feet are not, the feet of the angels of God are not worthy to stand upon, to be exposed to the Lord God. They cover their eyes. Why? Because here is the Lord God who is so holy that not even the angels of God can look upon him and survive. So they cover their feet. They cover their eyes. And the other pair of wings, they hover aloft. And what do they cry out? They cry out, holy, holy, holy is the Lord of hosts. The whole earth is full of his glory. If you are Catholic, you know these words. You know that we call it the Sanctus, or the holy, holy, holy, because we say these words. We pray these words on a regular basis. When we're about to enter into the holiest moment of our entire lives, the holiest moment of the Mass, when the Eucharist, when the bread and wine become the body and blood of Jesus, and we're brought into the presence of Jesus. Now think about this. This is incredible. It says this. It says, when Isaiah experiences this, he says, woe is me, for I am lost. And this is the experience of actually coming into contact with the true and living God. It's not just kind of one of those, oh, neat, or, oh yeah, I belong here. It's not even just like, hey, wow. It's no, whoa, woe is me. Because I don't know how many of us have ever really encountered the reality of God, where we get to the place where we see the truth, that here is God himself, who is so good, who is so beautiful, who is love itself,

who is holy. And in stark contrast, we realize the truth about ourselves, that we are made to be good. We are made to be beautiful. We are made to be wise. We're made to be holy, but we fall short all the time. It's like when, remember when Jesus got into Simon Peter's boat and he had this big catch of fish, and Peter realizes, he falls at his to his knees and he says, "Depart from me, Lord, I'm a sinful man." And Jesus lifts him up essentially and says, "Ah, from now on, you'll be catching men." Like, this is a big moment where here we realize our lack, we realize our need, we realize his goodness, and yet God doesn't run away from us. He calls us near to himself, and this is what happens to Isaiah. Isaiah sees this reality of God's presence, the reality of God's goodness, his holiness. "Woe is me, I'm lost, for I'm a man of unclean lips. I dwell in the midst of a people of unclean lips, and yet my eyes have seen the King, the Lord of hosts." This is God's call to Isaiah, and he realizes, I'm going to go preach to a bunch of people who are a mess. They are a mess, and I'm a mess. And again, let's go back to the moment of the mass, M-A-S-S, not E-M-E-S-S, the mass. And we say, holy, holy, holy. And we then in that moment, if you're not Catholic, what we do is in the Catholic mass, we fall to our knees in that moment. We say, holy, holy, holy. And we have this whole prayer and we fall to our knees. And what happens to Isaiah? Well, an angel takes some tongs and he goes over to the altar and he takes a coal from the altar and he touches Isaiah on the mouth with it. And he says, "Behold, this has touched your lips. Your guilt is taken away and your sin forgiven." That's the early church fathers. Now, this is the crazy thing. In the early church, like the first couple centuries of Christianity, the early church fathers saw this as a type, as a foreshadowing of what happens in the mass, is that we say, holy, holy, holy, fall to our knees. And then what happens is the burning coal of the Eucharist, right? The burning coal of the Eucharist, the flame of God's very presence is taken from the altar and placed in our mouth, placed on our lips. And we experience this transformation by the very fact that we get to come into contact, like contact with the Lord God himself. Ah, it's just incredible, incredible. And then wouldn't it not only, then God asks the question, who will go for me? Who will go for us? Whom shall I send? And Isaiah says, "Here I am, send me." And he says, "Okay, go and say to this people, et cetera, et cetera." At the end of the mass, what happens? At the end of every mass, the priest says, "Okay, go in peace, glorifying the Lord by your life." Basically, yes, you've come into God's presence. Holy, holy, holy. You've fallen to your knees. That burning ember, burning coal of the Eucharist has touched your mouth and filled you and transformed you. And now go and declare Jesus to the nations. This is just, blows my mind. It's amazing. It's incredible. And just next time you go to mass, realize this is the reality. This is, if for Isaiah, it was a type, it was real, but it was a type. For all of us, it is the fulfillment of this. And what a gift. What a gift to not only hear God's word proclaimed and declared like this, but also to be able to participate in a unique way every time we go to mass. Also, the book of Tobit, hopefully that made sense yesterday about the Deuterocanonicals. And so incredible, we have this Archangel Raphael, who is leading Tobias to find his wife, and Sarah, these worlds are colliding with the life of Tobit, who had been praying for death, the life of Sarah, who'd been praying for death, and now here, through the Lord's action, God is bringing their stories together, and we're going to find out what happens with them tomorrow. So keep praying for each other. I am praying for you. Please pray for me. My name is Father Mike. I cannot wait to see you tomorrow. God bless.

0: was day 194 of Bible in a Year with Father Mike Schmitz. And now we'd like to share audio from a video called Pray As You Can, Not As You Can't with Father Mike from the Ascension Presents YouTube channel.
1: Hi, my name is Father Mike Schmitz, and this is Ascension Presents. So a while back, I was on one of the Sunday homilies. I had invited people to begin praying this prayer called the Litany of Humility. And it is by Cardinal Mary Duval. It is a remarkable. It is an incredible, incredible prayer. It's also a really difficult prayer to pray. In fact, it's so difficult that many people, both our students and people online, reached out and they said, Father, I don't think I can pray that prayer. Like, I literally don't think I can pray that prayer. Because if I prayed the prayer, I would be lying. Like, I actually don't want what this prayer is asking for. And I thought, like, that's really good. That's really honest. A, it's really honest. And B, the fact that all these people who reached out, I'm kind of troubled by that. Like, oh, I don't even want this. I don't want to pray. That I thought, I think this would be worth passing along. So back in the day, the founder of the Jesuits, St. Ignatius of Loyola, he had a prayer. It's called the Susipe. Anyways, it's this prayer I think that's Latin, where he says, take Lord, my memory, take my understanding, take my will, take everything, take all my gifts, take everything. I'm really paraphrasing right now, but it's basically this, Lord, I don't desire either wealth or poverty. I don't desire health or sickness. I don't desire a long life or a short one. Basically, it's just give me yourself and that's enough for me. It's this prayer of surrender, and it's beautiful. And people will come to Ignatius and say, essentially, I can't pray that prayer. He says, okay, no problem. Here's the key. Pray as you can, not as you can't. What's that mean? Well, it means this. So here's this prayer, the Litany of Humility, or this prayer of Ignatius of Loyola. Pray this. God, help me to pray this prayer. I can't pray the prayer. I can't pray the Litany of Humility. So God, help me to pray this prayer. And people come back and say, well, yeah, but I don't even want to. Great. Pray as you can, not as you can't. Say, God, help me to want to pray this prayer. And some people will be able to do that, right? They say, okay, God, I'm going to pray to want. Help me to change my heart. Help me to want to pray this prayer. Some people will come back and say, I don't know that I actually want to be able to pray this prayer. I don't even know if I want to pray this prayer. And he says, okay, then pray as you can, not as you can't. Go back to the Lord and say, okay, God, help me to want to pray this prayer. That sense of just being able to realize that God wants you to come before him. Yes, every one of us has the capacity to grow in the spiritual life. Like every one of us, we're not there. None of us are there. So we need to grow. And just to be honest and realize, okay, I don't know if I want to grow. God, I know that your saints are those who just say yes to you. I don't even know if I want to say yes to you. To begin your prayer by simply being honest about that is a great way to begin your prayer. To say, okay, this is where I'm at. I can pray as I can. I can't pray as I can't. So pray as you can, not as you can't. But we have to always make sure that that prayer is honest, not a false base. Too often, too many of us come before God and we tell God what we think he wants to hear. Too often we come before God and we present the part of our heart before God that we think he would be happy with. Too often we come before God and we give him the face, right? The face that we think he prefers. But it's a false prayer. It's a false heart. It's a false face. It's a false self. And the truth is, God doesn't love that version of your heart. He doesn't love that version of your face. He doesn't love that version of yourself because that version doesn't exist. It's not real. He loves your actual heart. He loves your actual face. He loves your actual self. And so because of that, we have to come before him with our actual heart, with our true face, with our true self. And so if I look at the Litany of Humility, or look at that surrender prayer of St. Ignatius, and I can't pray it, or I don't even want to pray it, or I don't even want to pray it, be honest. Bring your true heart before the Lord. God, I'm afraid that if I ask for humility, you're going to give it to me. God, I'm afraid that if I pray this prayer, that you're going to take everything away from me. Okay. And be honest. Tell him that, reveal that to him, entrust that. I mean, he already knows, right? But when we pray in that honest way, we're entrusting that to him. Pray as you can, not as you can't. And just begin. Anyways, for all this here to Sensor Presents, my name is Father Mike. God bless.
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4: This is a Messy Family Minute with Mike and Alicia Hernan. The world says husbands and wives have the same or even interchangeable roles. Some fundamentalists say wives should let their husbands decide everything and simply obey. This way of thinking does not reflect the rich, intricate, and beautiful teaching of the Catholic Church on marriage.
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7: 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Today, we'll read the In Brief portion, summarizing the most essential truths we've learned on Holy Communion. Father Mike reminds us that God has given us his Son so that he might fill us, make us whole again, and be united with him for all eternity.
6: Hi, my name is Father Mike Schmitz, and you're listening to the Catechism in a Year, where we encounter God's plan of sheer goodness for us, revealed in Scripture and passed down through the tradition of the Catholic faith. The Catechism in a Year is provided by Ascension, who produced and funded this program. In 365 days, we'll read through the Catechism of the Catholic Church, discovering our identity in God's family as we journey together toward our heavenly home. Today is day 194. It is Nugget Day, but all the nuggets, 1406 to 1419, are you kidding me? This, as we said before, is not just nuggets. This is the whole chicken. But we get to summarize, man, you get to summarize the incredible, incredible last number of days where the church has just, again, expounded and expanded on what is it that we believe about the Eucharist, not just what we believe about the Eucharist, but who is it that we come into contact with every time the Mass is celebrated, that sacrifice is offered, every time that Holy Communion is given and we have intimacy with Jesus, every time we're strengthened by the Lord, and how that prepares us for eternal and future glory. So in order to dive in today, let us pray. Father in heaven, we thank you. We thank you for the gift of your Son in the Eucharist. We thank you for all the gifts, all the sacraments you've given to us, all the sacraments of initiation, baptism and confirmation and Holy Communion. We ask that you please, on this last day of our reflection upon Holy Communion, the sacrament of sacraments, you open our hearts and open our minds so that the nuggets can stay with us, so that they're not merely pieces of data or articles of information, but that they really truly are seeds that are planted in our hearts and our minds that continue to grow, that don't leave us ever, but that we carry them with us and they continue to bear fruit in our lives. Lord God, help this day not to be merely a day of information transfer, but a day truly of transformation. In Jesus' name we pray, amen. In the name of the Father, and of the Son, and of the Holy Spirit, amen. It is day 194. We are reading the Nuggets, paragraphs 1406 to 1419. In brief, Jesus said, I am the living bread that came down from heaven. If anyone eats of this bread, he will live forever. He who eats my flesh and drinks my blood has eternal life and abides in me, and I in him. The Eucharist is the heart and the summit of the church's life. For in it, Christ associates his church and all her members with his sacrifice of praise and thanksgiving, offered once for all on the cross to his Father. By this sacrifice, he pours out the graces of salvation on his body, which is the church. The Eucharistic celebration always includes the proclamation of the Word of God, thanksgiving to God the Father for all his benefits, above all, the gift of his Son, the consecration of bread and wine, and participation in the liturgical banquet by receiving the Lord's body and blood. These elements constitute one single act of worship. The Eucharist is the memorial of Christ's Passover, that is, of the work of salvation accomplished by the life, death, and resurrection of Christ, a work made present by the liturgical action. It is Christ himself, the eternal high priest of the new covenant, who, acting through the ministry of the priests, offers the Eucharistic sacrifice. And it is the same Christ, really present under the species of bread and wine, who is the offering of the Eucharistic sacrifice. Only validly ordained priests can preside at the Eucharist and consecrate the bread and the wine so that they become the body and blood of the Lord. The essential signs of the Eucharistic sacrament are wheat bread and grape wine, on which the blessing of the Holy Spirit is invoked, and the priest pronounces the words of consecration spoken by Jesus during the Last Supper. This is my body, which will be given up for you. This is the cup of my blood. By the consecration, the transubstantiation of the bread and wine into the body and blood of Christ is brought about. Under the consecrated species of bread and wine, Christ himself, living and glorious, is present in a true, real, and substantial manner, his body and his blood, with his soul and his divinity. As sacrifice, the Eucharist is also offered in reparation for the sins of the living and the dead, and to obtain spiritual or temporal benefits from God. Anyone who desires to receive Christ in Eucharistic communion must be in the state of grace. Anyone aware of having sinned mortally must not receive communion without having received absolution in the sacrament of penance. Communion with the body and blood of Christ increases the communicant's union with the Lord, forgives his venial sins, and preserves him from grave sins. Since receiving this sacrament strengthens the bonds of charity between the communicant and Christ, it also reinforces the unity of the church as the mystical body of Christ. The church warmly recommends that the faithful receive Holy Communion when they participate in the celebration of the Eucharist. She obliges them to do so at least once a year. Because Christ himself is present in the sacrament of the altar, he is to be honored with the worship of adoration. To visit the Blessed Sacrament is a proof of gratitude, an expression of love, and a duty of adoration toward Christ our Lord. Having passed from this world to the Father, Christ gives us in the Eucharist the pledge of glory with him. Participation in the Holy Sacrifice identifies us with his heart, sustains our strength along the pilgrimage of this life, makes us long for eternal life, and unites us even now to the Church in heaven, the Blessed Virgin Mary, and all the saints. All right, there we have it, paragraphs 1406 to 1419. It's almost one of those situations where you're like, okay, what can we say? Like, truly, what can we say? Well, there's a couple of things that are said relatively new. We didn't necessarily make some of these points. They're nuts and bolts point, but they're highly, highly important. Now, some of the nuts and bolts points we have made. So let's cover some of those. First, the reason why we believe that Jesus Christ is truly, really, and substantially present in the Eucharist, why that is Jesus's body, blood, soul, and divinity, is because he himself said so, right? 1406, Jesus says in John's Gospel, I am the living bread that came down from heaven. If anyone eats of this bread, he will live forever. He who eats my flesh and drinks my blood has eternal life, abides in me and I in him. Man, there it is. There's not only that, there's also the Synoptic Gospels, Matthew, Mark, and Luke. Also, St. Paul's letter to the Corinthians that highlights the fact that at the Last Supper, Jesus said, this is my body. This is my blood. So important for us because this is the baseline. Now, what we might also not recognize is this is not the first time that God wants to feed us. In fact, all the way from the very beginning, in Genesis chapter 2 and 3, what happens? God makes Adam and Eve and he places them in the garden. Basically, he says, I want to feed you. He gives them a garden with all the amount of food they possibly could ever desire, ever want, ever need, and says, okay, let me feed you. There's this one tree over here, though. Don't eat from that because I want to feed you. I want to be the one who feeds you. And what happens is, in one convoluted way with the serpent, essentially, Adam and Eve, they say, well, you know, we're going to feed ourselves. And yet God still wants to feed us. You know, he leads Israel from slavery into the wilderness. And what does he do? He feeds them with bread from heaven. They want meat, and so he feeds them with quail, right? He feeds them with the birds of the air. God continually feeds them. In fact, in order to set them free from slavery in Egypt, what do they have to do? They have to take a year-old lamb without blemish, and they bring that lamb into their homes for basically a week. And in the evening twilight, they slaughter, they sacrifice that lamb, right? They sacrifice that lamb, and they have to eat its roasted flesh and mark their homes with the blood of the lamb. And it's the eating of the flesh of the lamb, and it's being marked with the blood of the lamb, that gives them freedom and gives them life. And here we are. We find ourselves in this place right now where here's Jesus, who is, as John the Baptist says in John's gospel, when John the Baptist sees Jesus, he says, behold, the Lamb of God who takes away the sins of the world. I don't know if you've ever reflected on that. Sometimes we think, oh, I know John says that, behold, the Lamb of God. And we think, well, that's because Jesus is gentle, right? He's gentle like a lamb, or it's because he's fluffy, or I don't know what it is. But no, it's because John the Baptist is saying, there's the sacrifice. Every Jew, every year, at least once a year, if not more times than just once, they participated in sacrifice, and the great sacrifice of Passover once a year, where they bring that unblemished lamb to Jerusalem, and they would sacrifice that lamb and present that lamb to the priests, who then would offer that lamb's blood on the altar. And then they're hearing this prophet, John the Baptist, point to this man, Jesus, and saying, that's the true Lamb of God who takes away the sins of the world. And what does he do? He does exactly that. He goes into Jerusalem on the same day that the lambs are being brought into the city. That's Palm Sunday. He abides in that city for a week and gets examined. Yes, he's without blemish, as Pontius Pilate says, I find no fault in him. And then he's sacrificed. And his life is offered up and his blood is poured out. And yet, remember, he's the Lamb of God. What did you have to do? What did you have to do if you were a Jew living in Egypt and you wanted your freedom and you wanted life? You didn't just have the lamb with you. You didn't just have the lamb sacrificed. You had to eat the flesh of the lamb. And so here's Jesus on the night before he died. What does he do? Take this, all of you, and eat of it. This is my body. He's the Lamb of God, and his body and his blood give freedom and give life today, now, just as they did, just as the lamb's blood and lamb's flesh back in Exodus gave the Jewish people freedom and life. This is the fulfillment of the whole story. I will say this so many times, that getting you to the Mass, getting you and me to the Mass, is the whole point of the Bible. It's ultimately getting to heaven, but in heaven, what's heaven? Heaven is the eternal liturgical banquet. That heaven is the great sacrifice of the Son, that offering of love of the Son to the Father, the power of the Holy Spirit that we get to participate in. Everything, I believe, everything in the Bible is meant to get you and me to the Mass. And the Mass is meant to get us to heaven. It's incredible. It's incredible. And God says, I just want to feed you. So it's crazy how often we're numb to that and deaf to that, and how often we don't care, and how often I want to feed myself. How often we're like, yeah, that's what you're feeding me, Lord, but I want something else. In some ways, you can hear the Father saying, there is nothing else. This is how I'm asking you to worship me. Remember, the heart of religion is worship. The heart of worship is sacrifice. And this is how the Father has asked us to worship him, through his Son. Now, we know this. We know that it is Jesus himself in 14:10. He's the one acting through the ministry of the priest who offers the Eucharistic sacrifice. He's also, at the same time, he is the sacrifice being offered. We know in 14:11 that only validly ordained priests can preside at the Eucharist and consecrate the bread and wine so they become the body and blood of our Lord. And we know that that happens even if they're sinners. Remember, we ex opere operato, right? The sacrament works even if the minister of the sacrament is broken, is a sinner. They even could be an evil person. If they intend to do what the church intends, then Jesus Christ is acting and that sacrament is real and is active. Now, 1412, we didn't talk about this ever before, but we'll talk about it now. The essential signs of the Eucharistic sacrament are wheat bread and grape wine. And so that's what it has to be. It has to be wheat bread. It can't be rice cakes. It has to be grape wine. It can't be like sake or some other kind of form of wine or some other kind of form of, you know, or date wine even. It has to be grape wine. And why? Because that's what Jesus used, right? That's we know that we believe that matter matters. And so since Jesus used wheat bread, unleavened wheat bread, and Jesus used grape wine, that's what we have to use. That's the essential part of the sacrament of the Eucharist. That's just kind of a nuts and bolts kind of a thing. It's very important, but it's kind of a nuts and bolts thing because it leads to the next paragraph, 14:13, where we highlight this reality that Jesus is truly, really, and substantially present. The Eucharist is his body, blood, soul, and divinity. We talked about the fact that we have to prepare ourselves to receive this. And if we are aware of any mortal sins, we need to go to confession. We need to get ourselves in that full communion with the church if we're not in full communion with the church. And we have to recognize that because it leads us, the Eucharist, leads us to this place of adoration. Leads us to this place of worship, leads us to this place where we receive the very heart of Jesus and we give him our heart in response. And that's what I think where I want to leave us today. There's so much that can be said about the Eucharist. And I don't know how to say this to y'all. I'm excited to go on today, 195 tomorrow. I'm excited to go on to the next sacrament. You know, tomorrow we're going to talk about the sacraments of healing. And so we have penance and reconciliation, anointing of the sick. That's coming up. You know, but I love those sacraments. I love them so much because I love Jesus the healer, and Jesus heals not just bodies, he heals souls. But there's something about the Eucharist that makes me a little sad to depart from talking about this. At the same time, here's the glimmer of hope is there's always more with God. There's always more with God. And the Eucharist is the sacrament of sacraments. Therefore, we're going to talk about our Lord in the Eucharist again and again, as we continue to go back to Mass again and again. It is always new. And so my invitation for all of us is to keep our eyes open, to not be blind to the reality, to keep our ears open, to not be deaf to this reality, and to stay sensitive, to not be numb to God's presence in the Eucharist, because he continues to call our name. He continues to place himself before us. He continues to give us his heart and invite us to give him our heart in response. In order to do that, we need God's grace. We need prayers. And so, my brothers and sisters, my friends, I am praying for you. Please pray for me. My name is Father Mike. I cannot wait to see you tomorrow. God bless.
7: That was day 194 of Catechism in a Year with Father Mike Schmitz. And now we'd like to share audio from a video called What Real Faith Looks Like, with Father Mike from the Ascension Presents YouTube channel.
8: Hi, my name is Father Mike Schmitz, and this is Ascension Presents. So for a couple of years now, I've been thinking about the difference between agreement and faith. Father, why have you been thinking about that for the last couple of years? And here's the reason why, because I think a lot of times when I talk to someone, and even myself, I know when I was first coming to faith, I would always, not always, but often ask the question, why? Like, what's the reason that for this, you know, okay, God wants this. Okay. What's the reason for that? Or God asks that we do such and such. Okay. What's the reason for that? And it's really remarkable because, you know, in the Old Testament, in the New Testament too, when God shows up and he reveals himself and he says, do this, he very, very rarely says, here's why. For example, here's God who appears to Abraham and he says, okay, Abraham, take your only beloved son, your only son whom you love, go to a high mountain that I'll point out to you. And there on that high mountain, offer him as a sacrifice. Abraham doesn't say, well, give me a reason. Why should I do this, God? And yet a lot of times, again, that's an extreme example. I know that. And hopefully there's other videos where we made, talked about like what's really going on in that story. It's not just a story about like blind belief. It's a story of deeper trust and deeper cooperation between Abraham and Isaac, not just between God and Abraham. Back to our story. I'm asking this question about agreement versus faith, because it's that when we approach God's law, when I approach God, even revealing himself, like, do I believe in X? I find myself, and this is not just like you guys out there, or whoever out there, it says all of us. I think a lot of times we want to know the reason why, because if you give me a reason why, then I'll believe it. But here's the thing. If you give me a reason why, I'm not necessarily believing it, although that's, you can use that word. I'm agreeing. I'm agreeing with your statement because you've shown me, you've demonstrated to me that this is a statement that I can agree with. And so, you know, here's a article of faith. And you would say, we believe that Jesus is both fully God and fully man. And if you can demonstrate to me

why I should believe that, I could say, okay, yeah, I agree with that statement. So I'm agreeing with a proposition, right? I believe that God is one divine being made up of three divine persons. So Father, Son, and Holy Spirit, you can show me how that works, that the Father's not the Son, the Son's not the Spirit, the Spirit's not the Father, but still all one divine being. Okay, you can show that to me. I say, oh, I agree with that proposition. So agreement seems very conditional, right? So agreement seems very conditional. It's based off the condition that if you can give me a good reason, like if you can explain it really well, then I'll say, yep, check the box. I agree with this. Again, I keep going back to this term, but I agree with this proposition. And so a lot of times, you know, here we have Catholics who stand up every single Sunday, and every single Sunday we will profess the faith, right? We'll even start with, I believe. What I might be declaring is, I declare that I agree with all of these propositions about God. I agree with all these propositions about who God is. I believe with all these, I agree with all these propositions about what God has done. I believe I agree with all these propositions about what God is doing in our lives, right? I agree in the Holy Spirit. I agree with the belief in Jesus, the Son of God. I agree with the statement that God himself is one, right? And I'm just agreeing with propositions. Is that faith? I would answer no. I would say it's maybe the beginning of faith, but that's not faith. Why not? Let's go through this. Because if I'm simply believing in propositions, that means that I intellectually have come to a place of belief, which is great, really wonderful. But faith is deeper. Faith officially could be defined as when I submit or I surrender my intellect and my will to God himself. Faith is when I submit my intellect and my will to God himself. That means to what he's revealed about himself, me, creation, how to get close to him, salvation, justification, how we get holier and holier, like all these pieces, I've submitted my intellect and my will to God himself. Agreement is, I agree with these propositions. And so that doesn't necessarily make an impact on how I live. That isn't even a surrender of my intellect or a submission of my intellect to God himself. That simply means I agree with these propositions about God. Couple dangers here. First danger is if my faith, quote unquote faith, is simply agreement. What happens when I come upon a proposition that you can't convince me about? Like what happens when I come upon a proposition that I'm like, that doesn't make any sense to me. Well, then I don't agree with this proposition. And so what I call faith is always intention of like, no, my faith is not in a person. My faith is in a proposition. And that agreement is tenuous. It's fragile at best. Now, at the same time, I think St. Anselm had said this, that theology, doing theology, the work of theology, which is deeply intellectually rigorous, asking really hard questions, that is faith seeking understanding. So please don't misinterpret me as saying, don't ask questions. That we're asking questions is really, really good. But we have to ask questions like the saints asked questions. They were relentless in pursuing the truth until they had some kind of answer. And they were willing to let God tell them. And that's the big thing. That's the difference between a lot of us and the saints. That when I'm like, wait, God, prove it to me, I'm demanding an answer. Versus the saints who are wrestling and saying, this is so important. I want to understand you. And so as they're asking the question not as a skeptic, not as a cynic, but as someone who pursues truth and will not give up asking the question until they have grasped the truth in some way. Why? Because if theology is faith seeking understanding, faith is what? Faith is when I've submitted my intellect and my will to God himself. Another way to say it, let's break it, make it even more personal. I agree with a proposition. I have faith in a person. That's the distinction. If I disagree with the propositions, if you don't give me a good answer, again, as I said before, I'm out. I don't agree with that particular belief. But if I have faith in a person, like I have faith in God himself, I have faith in Father, Son, and Holy Spirit, that means that, yes, I agree with these propositions. When I stand up and recite the creed, yeah, I'm saying, yeah, I believe in all these things about God. But here's the thing. I have a relationship with that God. This is the big danger about simply agreeing with propositions is it. It has like a pseudo relationship where it's actually God and I are not connected. We're not in relationship with each other. It's I simply believe a bunch of things about him. But faith is, oh no, I trust him. Faith is I've surrendered to him, not just to a bunch of propositions. Faith is I've surrendered my intellect and my will. I've surrendered

0: my whole self to him. And this is the distinction. So that when I run up against a big question, whether I'm 6 years old or 66 years old, when I run up against a big question, I can wrestle with it and I can ask the question. I can even be troubled by it, but the relationship is the driver behind the whole thing. Not just, I don't want to be duped. Not just, I don't want to look foolish. Not just, I want to be really smart. But God, I want to know you more. Again, St. Anselm, theology is faith seeking understanding. God, I believe, help my unbelief. God, I love you. Help the parts of me that don't love you. God, I belong to you. Help the parts of me that hesitate to belong to you. Too often, when we recite the creed, when we check the box and say, yeah, I'm Catholic, they were saying, I agree with these propositions. Now that is vital. That is necessary. But faith is salvific. And faith, working itself out in love, is relational. God doesn't just want you to have a bunch of propositions that you agree to. He wants you to have a relationship with him. And that's faith. Anyways, from all this here to Ascension Presents, my name is Father Mike. God bless.
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5: Prayer changes everything. We read in sacred scripture that when we come to God in prayer, he changes our lot. It isn't so much that the circumstances change. It is that we change, and therefore we see the circumstances differently. Prayer does everything for us. It is indeed the air that fills our soul, just as the oxygen fills our lungs. We can't do without prayer. To do without prayer means we languish and we die. God wants us to have life and to have it to the full.
6: This is Father Ignatius John Schweitzer. In the name of the Father, and of the Son, and of the Holy Spirit, amen. Lord, the culture of death assaults us daily. Renew our culture. Transform it into a culture of life. Bring abortion to an end. Make us people who love one another. God of all life, open our hearts to reverence human life, the infinite dignity of the human person, your very image and likeness in this world. Open our eyes to catch a glimpse of you in the human person. Lord, deliver us from evil. And we find this deliverance, this redemption, this freedom in the Lord Jesus and the abundant life he has come to give us, the abundant life that he himself is for us. In the name of the Father, and of the Son, and of the Holy Spirit, amen.
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0: The point of the show is to invite people who aren't Catholic to share their problems and objections to Catholicism, and we dialogue with them about those reasons and help them to maybe see the church in a different light.
1: 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You're really incredible, and I'm not a Catholic.
0: 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I do this for fun.
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10: 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Charles Beery is our producer. Matt Gabinski is our phone screener. Jeff Burson handles social media for the program. If you want to ask a question via YouTube or Facebook Live, we're streaming there right now. Just put your question in the comments box. Jeff will send that to us right here in the studio. I'm Tom Price along with Dr. David Anders.
0: Tom, how are you today?
10: I'm great. How are you, my friend?
0: Oh, I'm doing fine. Thank you.
10: On days like this, we like to lead off with a common objection. And this is one of those I hear, it seems like almost every day, if not every week. And this is an email that we received from Robert. I have heard you refer to penal substitution as atrocious and unjust on God's part, since we know from Acts 2:23 that Jesus was, quote, delivered up by the predetermined plan and foreknowledge of God. Why not ascribe injustice to God on that basis, even if we don't regard penal substitution as his purpose? I'm curious to know why Catholicism teaches that the doctrine of penal substitution dishonors God, but that his willing and planning a horrific torture for his sinless son does not. Thanks, Robert.
0: Yeah, that's actually a really good question. I appreciate it. First of all, I should clarify, I'm not aware that the Catholic Church as such teaches anything regarding the doctrine of penal substitution other than that it is untrue. Right?
10: Okay.
0: So the kind of polemical language you just referred to, calling it kind of a horrible injustice and atrocity, that's my language.
10: Okay.
0: That's Andrews' language. It's not necessarily, you're not going to find in the Council of Trent, and oh, by the way, this is a horrible doctrine, right? That's just the way I've described it.
10: Okay.
0: The doctrine of the atonement, the way the Catholic Church understands the death of Christ, is that Christ essentially is martyred for his noble life, right? He teaches in the Sermon on the Mount that we should turn the other cheek and be pure in heart, and someone said, go with you 1 mile, go with him two, and ultimately he says, blessed are those who are persecuted for righteousness' sake. And that's the way Jesus lived. He lived the ethic that he taught, and of course it led to his death. He was killed for that. Now, many of the Jews were jealous of his popularity with the people, and particularly, I think, affronted by his statement that the temple would be destroyed and that he would supplant it. That was particularly offensive. From the Romans' point of view, I don't think they had any particular attachment to Jewish religious ritual or cult or the temple. They saw Christ as a political threat, maybe an insurrectionist or somebody who would destabilize the population. So either way, he was martyred for his teaching and his mode of life. And we

0: regard, and I think most people do, someone who lives a noble life, especially someone as noble a life as Jesus lived in service to the poor and to community and teaching the value of the golden rule, someone who would die in the service of that teaching, well, that's honorable, that's noble, that's praiseworthy. And we even regard, say, fallen civil rights heroes today, when they give their lives in testimony of the prophetic teaching, we say, well, that was a heroic sacrifice. Yeah. Well, even more so Jesus. Now, God also evaluates Christ's self-offering as noble, as praiseworthy, as something that's worthy of honor and exaltation. That's what St. Paul can say. He was obedient unto death on a cross, and therefore God exalted him. Now, your question is, well, why did God set the world up in such a way that the salvation of the human race would require or be served by the martyrdom of the self-offering of Jesus? Why not just make a world in which there was no necessity of atonement? And to that, I can't really speak, because obviously God wasn't compelled to make the world that he made. He made the world the way he made it. But we do have some clues, I think, in the gospel. Jesus himself gives us one when he says there's more rejoicing in heaven over one sinner that repents than over 99 righteous people that have no need of repentance, right? So that there's something about the very process of conversion, about the reformation of a soul, bringing someone from darkness to light, bringing someone from egotism to charity, bringing someone from hate to love, that's worth doing. It's a story worth telling. And, you know, between two possible universes, one in which we were all just angelic beings with our harps, and another one in which we have the possibility of being redeemed and being the process of transformation into the likeness and image of God, that second storyline is a story worth telling. There's an intrinsic beauty and a goodness to the redemption of the world that would be different from simply the creation of a world that didn't ever need to be redeemed.
1: Okay. Well, we thank you so much for your email, Robert. Here's one from Prosperin, watching us on YouTube in the Philippines. Prosperin says, the biggest cult here in the Philippines asserts that Christ's church in 33 AD went into apostasy, and that's why Felix Manalo had to establish a church in 1914 called Iglesia Ni Cristo. Felix Manalo is for them the last messenger in the Far East. Any thoughts about that?
0: Yeah, that's an interesting position. It kind of runs flat contrary to the teaching of Jesus and the rest of the New Testament, right? Because Christ's promise was that the gates of hell would not prevail against the church.
1: Mm-hmm.
0: And the message of the book of Hebrews is that Christ is the final and definitive revelation of the Father. So on at least two points, this institution contravenes the teaching of Christ in the New Testament. One, it asserts that there's some last person after Jesus, which Christ himself doesn't teach, the gospel doesn't teach. Secondly, it makes Christ into a liar insofar as Jesus promised the gates of hell would not prevail against the church, and this fellow seems to have argued that it prevailed. So don't hold with that.
1: Seems a bit problematic. All right. Prosperin, thanks for watching us on YouTube in the Philippines. In a moment, we're going to get to the phones. It looks like Matt is screening those calls right now. We have a line open for you at 833-288-EWTN. 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
3: Three women rushed to the emergency room. That's the disturbing record now surrounding a Maryland abortionist already on probation with the state medical board. According to public emergency dispatch records, patients suffered serious complications requiring emergency medical care after procedures at his abortion facility. Yet, despite repeated disciplinary actions and multiple medical emergencies, this facility continues operating. This is yet another reminder that the industry does not care about women, and it certainly does not care about the life of the unborn child. True healthcare requires us to love and protect both patients, mothers, and children. If the life of one is so easily discarded, the life of the other will be too.
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4: July is dedicated as the month of devotion to the precious blood of Jesus. 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
1: It's called a communion here on EWTN with Dr. David Anders. Our phone number 833-288-EWTN. If you have a question for Dr. David Anders, or perhaps you'd like to tell us what is stopping you from becoming a Catholic, 833-288-3986. Here's a question from Bradley now, watching us on Facebook. Bradley says, the Protestant Bible has 66 books, the Catholic Bible has 73 books, and the Greek Orthodox Bible has 76 books, and the Ethiopian churches include some of the apostolic fathers in their canon. So, how in the world do we have certainty about our act of faith in the canon?
0: What a fantastic question. Yes, you can only have certainty in your act of faith in the canon if you have a divine authority that can divine the contents of the canon. That's the only way you can have certainty. So the question is, did Jesus establish a divine authority with the power to define the contents of the canon? That's a simple question. The answer is yes.
1: Yes.
0: Christ said to St. Peter, you're the rock on which I'll build the church's foundation. You're the foundation on which I'll build the church, rather.
1: Uh-huh.
0: I give to you the keys of the kingdom of heaven, and whatever you bind on earth is bound in heaven.
1: And
0: so where Peter is, there is the church, and there's the faith.
1: There it is.
0: Now, apart from the magisterial authority of the Catholic Church, I contend we can't have certainty in our act of faith, neither about the canon or anything else. So that's a powerful motive for believing the Catholic teaching about the sacred magisterium.
1: Yes, indeed. Bradley, thanks for checking us out on Facebook today. Here's a question from Emmanuel in Germany, watching on YouTube. How can you reconcile Jesus' command to go throughout the world and evangelize or spread the gospel and make the peoples of into people of God and the present church approach of acceptance of other religions without spreading the gospel?
0: Yeah, so first of all, I don't see that those two things are at all contrary to one another. Right? In other words, the Catholic Church teaches in Second Vatican Council Declaration on Ecumenism on World Religions, Nostra Aetate, that the Church accepts everything that is true, everything that is true in the various world religions. It does not teach that everything they teach is true. It just says, when they teach truth, we agree, right? And we see those truths as points of commonality, pointing ultimately to Catholic unity. It doesn't mean that everything that every religious tradition teaches is true. And the job of a Catholic is to be a light bulb. That's what Jesus said. He said, you know, don't hide your lamp under a bushel, but let it shine so people can see your good works and give glory to your Father in heaven. So the Church attempts to exhibit the truth of the gospel in the world in a myriad of ways, both by our verbal testimony as well as by our works of mercy and acts of justice and so forth. And in that way, the Church is or tries to be the light of the nations that lets the light of Christ shine over the whole world and to draw all men into that unity in Christ. Now, we recognize that that unity may be more or less perfectly realized at any given point in time. And sometimes, you know, Jesus said the kingdom of God grows like a mustard seed. It's the smallest of all seeds, but it becomes great, and then all the birds can come and nest in the branches, or like leaven that grows through the dough, and you don't quite exactly know how, but then you come in the next day, and poof, there's a loaf of bread. Well, when you look at the way the Catholic faith has impacted world history down through the millennia, in part, it has done so through people converting and joining the Catholic faith, and that's, of course, the most manifest way that the Church has led to the expansion of the kingdom of God in human history. But in other ways, the Church has had a powerful influence on the self-expression of other religious traditions. They have also been transformed internally in response to Catholic influence. So think, for example, about the way ideas like universal human rights have permeated not only Catholic society, but the whole world.
1: Yes.
0: And so that's a common language that we can now speak with most people, not everybody, but with most people around the world, But that contribution is a fruit of Catholic intellectual life. It was Catholic theologians in Salamanca.

0: And that's the way the church functions. We don't reject anything that is true or good or beautiful, but we seek to have a purifying, humanizing, divinizing impact both within and without the church.
1: Thank you so much, Emmanuel, for checking us out on YouTube in Germany. It's called A Communion here on EWTN. Our phone number, 833-288-EWTN. That's 833-288-3986. There is a line open for you right now. Matt's getting another line screen. We'll get to that in just a moment. I have a fun question for you here. Actually, two of them.
0: I like fun questions.
1: Yeah, this one is from Nancy Jo in Portland, Oregon. Nancy Jo says, I'm just curious. During your travels by airplane, have you ever had the experience of sharing your conversion story after someone comments on, like, whatever book that you're reading? In other words, they see the book that you're reading, they strike up a conversation, and that leads to a chat about your conversion story. Any stories you can share about that? And, here's her P.S., what do you eat on your travels?
0: Okay. You know, I usually kind of keep to myself when I travel, but I have, from time to time, struck up conversations with people about the faith.
1: Uh-huh.
0: Sometimes it might be because of a book I'm reading. Sometimes it might be because of a book they're reading.
1: Mm.
0: Sometimes it might be because, you know, somebody recognizes me from Catholic media or something.
1: Uh-huh.
0: I don't know if I have anything super memorable or interesting. But I tell you what, you know, when I'm traveling, this is just kind of a thing. I've always kind of got my eyes open for clerics and religious.
1: Oh, you know? Sure.
0: And they're easy to spot.
1: I do that too.
0: You know?
1: Yeah.
0: And they're usually off busy running for their next gate, so I don't really have a chance to talk. But I have from time to time, you know, found myself seated next to a religious or a cleric of some kind, and they're pretty obvious. You know, they stand out and strike up a conversation. When it comes to eating, I know, well, the reason the person asks is I've make no mistake of the fact that I'm kind of on a restricted diet.
1: Yes.
0: And so I do a lot of food prep, you know, and I pack a little lunch bag and take it with me. And back in the day, I've kind of changed my menu, but I used to take a baked sweet potato with me.
1: Really?
0: In this little lunch box. And I've stopped doing that because every single time it gets flagged going through security. They see this large oblong object and they're like, what on earth is that?
1: What is that?
0: And it was just holding up the line. So I've switched to, you know, falafels and things other than sweet potatoes.
1: There you go. Nancy Jo, thank you so much for your question. It's called A Communion here on EWTN. Our phone number, 833-288-EWTN. That's 833-288-3986. Here's one from Servi Amoris, who says, good afternoon, Dr. Anders. I have a question concerning the approval of our community. As of now, we are a private association. Our archbishop wants to approve us as a, quote, public association of the faithful, but he wants a recommendation of our parish priest in order for him to approve. We're having an issue with this pastor of ours concerning Adam and Eve's historical existence or a myth. And in order for him to approve us, we need to recant that Adam and Eve is not a historical figure, but rather a myth. Dr. Anders, is believing in historical Adam and Eve a hindrance to be approved as a public association? And is it a prerequisite condition for us to be approved for this public association by recanting? Thank you so much.
0: Okay, thanks. So, you know, when it comes to the canonical questions, the legal questions within the church's own administration about how to get approved as a public association of the faithful, you are now miles above my pay grade.
1: Oh, okay.
0: Right? I mean, I deal at the level of historical theology. I don't deal in the canon law stuff. And the last thing in the world I want to do is insert myself into a process that is the prerogative of the bishop and the pastor. That's not my job, right? Mm. So I'm going to totally recognize and defer to the authority of the bishop and the local pastor and the canonists, and I won't touch that. You know, I will say, when it comes to the question of the book of Genesis and history of Adam and Eve, that the church has made plain for quite some time, actually for 2,000 years, that the book of Genesis is it contains an awful lot of figurative language, the purpose of which is not to give us information about ancient geology or anthropology or this sort of business, right?
1: Mm-hmm.
0: But it's really to establish

0: facts about humankind's relationship to God and the cosmos and the natural order and our moral situation before God. And a lot of modern study on the Bible also points out that there are profound parallels between the story of Adam and Eve and the national journey of the people of Israel, where sort of paradise and exile seem to characterize their national existence. And the whole question of how do we recover from the exile? And even after the Maccabean revolt and destroying the Seleucid overlords and kicking them out of the country, Rome moves in, Israel's still in the land, but they are experiencing themselves as in a state of exile. Exile hasn't quite finished, you know, they're still oppressed. And this is why even after Jesus is on the scene and he's radically reinterpreting what God's kingdom would mean for the people of God, even then the disciples can't quite get it through their heads and they go, Lord, are you at this time going to restore the kingdom of Israel, you know, to Israel? And he's like, don't you get it? It's here. I'm restoring it. I'm restoring it.
1: Yeah.
0: But that theme of exile and return and what that means, we find that from Genesis all the way into our own lives. And so these are the kinds of questions that the text raises for us. Now, when Pope Pius XII looked at these questions in light of modern science, his conclusion was, and this you'll find this in Humani Generis' encyclical, was, look, the Adam and Eve story is less important to the question of human origins than the story of Christ, because the New Testament teaching is that Christ is the second Adam. And so the parallelism to Adam becomes theologically significant in view of the redemption. So it's not so much a question about how do we interpret Genesis, it's more a question about how do we interpret the significance of Christ as the second Adam for understanding human origins?
1: Very good.
0: And the Pope's counsel was, theologians and scientists can certainly investigate without prejudice questions of human origins and where the science leads, but they should do so with a profound sensitivity to how this will be read in light of the doctrine of redemption. And so I think that's the safest place for me to stop.
1: Sounds good. Thanks so much for your question. If you're ready now, let's go to the phones at 833-288-EWTN. We're going to begin today with William. William's in Moorhead, Minnesota, listening on the great Real Presence Radio. Hey, William, what's on your mind today?
2: Doctor, how do we defend the church's position that's represented in Romans 1:23? It was used at Mass today. It says, they became fools and exchanged the glory of the immortal God for the likeness of an image of mortal man, or of birds, or of four-legged animals, or snakes. In other words, a lot of Protestant churches, they never have statues, but we Catholics do. So how do we defend that practice?
0: Yes, thank you. I really appreciate the question. So, you know, when you read the Pentateuch, the first five books of the Bible, and the instructions in the book of Exodus for how Israel should construct the tabernacle and the worship, and then when you read the book of 1 Kings, read about Solomon constructing the temple according to God's design, it's conspicuous that it's packed full of images. And some pretty wild stuff in there, in fact.
1: Yeah.
0: Among them were the cherubim, and you know, the cherubim, we like to think of cherubim as, I don't know, naked little babies floating around with arrows shooting people to fall in love. But the ancient Near Eastern cherubim were actually sphinxes. They had animal bodies, four legs with the head of a human and wings spread out. And so you had all kinds of fantastical creatures in the temple, as well as more normal animals and plants and pomegranates and things of that sort. So Israelite worship, prescribed by God in the Bible, contained religious imagery, both realistic and fanciful. And so it's impossible to read, say, the prescriptions against idolatry in the Ten Commandments as a prescription against religious artwork, because five chapters later, he's commanding religious artwork.
1: Yeah.
0: Right? But I think you have to read it the way the church has always read it, which is it's adjoined to the prohibition on worshiping other gods. Thou shalt have no other gods before me, nor make images to them, or
1: it's the
0: of
1: main
0: them.
1: Thing.
0: Right. The idea it's not you know, can I manufacture something, but should I worship someone other than God? And the answer to that question is no.
1: Okay, William, is that helpful for you?
2: When you were a Protestant, you know, in the churches that you were in, were there ever statues?
0: Were there statues in Protestant churches? Well, it kind of depends on the Protestant church, right?
1: Mm.
0: So if you worship in a church from the Lutheran tradition or the Anglican tradition, you're far more likely to encounter religious artwork and statuary. If you worship in a church whose background comes out of the Calvinist or Reformed tradition, and many Baptists today, even though they don't recognize it, hail from that neck of the woods, they're not going to have so much in the way of religious artwork. Now, I find that they tend to be kind of inconsistent, because I would, you know, I'd go in Baptist and Presbyterian churches where you would never see artwork in the sanctuary. Then you'd show up in Sunday school class and we had all kinds of flannel graphs of Jesus and the saints.
1: Forgot all about flannel graphs. You got me.
0: Flannel graphs are in my dreams, man. I will never forget flannel graphs.
1: William, thanks so much for your call. In a moment, we're going to get to Joseph in Chicago. Looks like we have a line or two open for you as well at 833-288-EWTN. It's Call to Communion with Dr. David Anders here on EWTN.
3: Welcome to Spirit of Stewardship. Jeremy Belsky is your host for real-life stories, encouragement, and ideas to enhance your own gifts of work, wealth, and wisdom in response to God's blessings for you.
4: I'm Jeremy Belsky, and today's topic is, you don't have to be rich to be a good steward. Quote, as each has received a gift, use it to serve one another as good stewards of God's varied grace. That quote is taken from Peter, chapter 4, verse 10. Myth. I'll give more when I have more. If you have more, then you'll be more of what you already are. Now, we know that being a good steward means returning to God a portion of your work, wealth, and wisdom, but for this segment, we're going to focus on the wealth aspect. We as Catholic Christians are doing a great disservice to God if we carry the mindset that only the wealthiest can be philanthropists. In a country like ours, where abundance is everywhere we turn, we have no excuse to not be good stewards of our resources. Selfishness is the antithesis of being a just steward. Luke states in chapter 12, verse 48, much will be required of the person entrusted with much, and still more will be demanded of the person entrusted with more. So you can see that Scripture makes a clear distinction on how we are to respond based on how we've been blessed. Prudent stewardship changes lives. Practical stewardship changes you. Together, a faith-filled person who tithes for the betterment of our church and humankind will feel rich. Give from the heart and give with gratitude. I'm Jeremy Belsky, your host for Spirit of Stewardship.
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5: Dr. Anders, when you, for the last 20 years or so, but I'm a cradle Catholic, but I've always listened to other evangelists back in the day, my early years, to guys like Swindoll and Dr. Jeremiah. Even to this day, I like Jeremiah and I like. What is it that they're missing? They're not at least Jeremiah. I don't see him as a Catholic basher, but there's a few of them out there that are in their own indirect way. But what is it that they can't see that you saw in the Catholic Church? And everybody has a different specific conversion to the faith, but I'm just kind of curious: is it the Ground Zero Presbyterian, or at least the school or the seminaries that they go to in Texas and Dallas? Is it Calvinism, or what is it that doesn't seem to? I mean, it's right there in their. They quote the fathers all the time, in their homilies, but they just refuse to kind of see it from. When I see it from your prism, I'm thinking, God bless. I mean, why couldn't they see it that way in today's world?
0: Sure. Yeah, absolutely. So, first of all, I think you have to appreciate, I grew up in the Protestant community, fundamentalist, Alabama, Bible Belt. The degree to which it is bred into Protestant consciousness, at least in some churches, and mine was like this, that the Catholic Church is just wrong. I mean, it's just fundamentally wrong. It's just in outer space.
1: That mindset is kind of baked in, isn't it?
0: They're called Protestants for a reason.
1: Sure.
0: You know, I mean, the Westminster Confession of Faith, which is the confession of faith that 17th century that guided my tradition, includes the position that the Pope is the Antichrist. You know, I mean, and it's baked into Luther's view of the Church. I mean, the Catholic Church is just wrong. That's how we were brought up to see it. And it just seemed so patently obvious to us, especially when you have all these ex-Catholics that are flooding into your church, and they're telling you that they didn't have a meaningful relationship with God or Christ, and then they came to your church and everything looked rosy. And I can't tell you the number of times I heard stories like that of people, you know, grew up Catholic, didn't really know the faith, and then they, you know, go to some Protestant congregation with a compelling speaker, compelling preacher, and they find something meaningful, and they reinforce that deep prejudice. And the catechesis that you get growing up Protestant takes for granted that the Bible is the sole rule of faith. You know, they start with the Bible as ground zero. That's mm-hmm. kind of their presupposition, their basis.
1: Mm-hmm.
0: And then if that's where you begin, well, it's just evident that there's a lot of Catholicism that's just not in the Bible. And so to them, it's just, well, that's just obvious. I mean, Catholics are doing all this stuff that's not in Scripture, and here's the Bible. It's what Christ gave us to guide our life, and it's just, and yet so many of them that, you know, are leaving, and it's just obvious. You can't, I mean, there might be a lot of things wrong with my tradition, but it just can't be the Catholics, you know? It just can't be the Catholics. In fact, I remember having conversations in seminary. We'd be debating exegesis about the interpretation of some passage. And somebody would suggest something, and we would all kind of raise our eyebrows and go, yeah, but that's the Catholic way of reading. Well, we better not read it that way. It was just don't go there,
1: yeah,
0: right?
1: Yeah.
0: And so you're asking me, what happened to me to make me Catholic that maybe these guys aren't experiencing?
1: Mm-hmm.
0: Well, one, for me, it was a matter of cognitive dissonance, because so many of the things that I was grounding my faith on as a Protestant, things like the doctrine of the Bible alone, but for me, it was even more importantly, the doctrine of faith alone, another cardinal Protestant doctrine of faith alone.
1: Uh-huh.
0: I went in to my studies attempting to substantiate, to sustain, to support, to elaborate those teachings, understand their historical origins, and so forth. And when I did, the first thing that struck me was when I was reading the Fathers, especially Augustine, that the Protestant doctrine of sola fide, faith alone, just was not in the Fathers. It just wasn't there. Wasn't there at all. Nothing close to it. And I said, well, that's very disturbing. So Augustine's 4th century, 5th century, maybe I'll move earlier.
1: Mm.
0: Maybe it got lost earlier in the tradition. So I start reading the 3rd and 2nd century Fathers.
1: Uh-oh.
0: It got even worse, man. It was worse. This is awful. Okay, so maybe they lost the thread even earlier than that. So I said, I'm going to go back and revisit the Scriptures themselves on this question, and I'm going to inform myself with the best biblical scholarship, but no Catholics. I'm not going to read any Catholics. I don't want to mess myself up. I'll just read Protestants. So I'm reading the best 20th century Protestant biblical scholarship, and lo and behold, they all conclude that Luther got it wrong.
1: Wow.
0: That Paul did not teach Luther's doctrine of justification.
1: Mm.
0: And so that really unnerved me. It didn't quite get me unhinged all the way, but it really unnerved me. And I began to kind of pull apart other aspects of the tradition. So another big one was sola scriptura, the Bible alone. And I asked myself, well, why do I believe that? And I realized as soon as I put the question to myself, well, I believe it because my tradition told me to.
1: Mm-hmm.
0: That seems a little bit contradictory, right? That I'm believing a doctrine that denies the value of tradition on the basis of a tradition. And so I said, is there a better case that I can make for sola scriptura, for the Bible alone? Where did it come from? Well, I recognized historically it was asserted by Luther in 1519 at the Leipzig debate with John Eck, because Eck pushed him to a corner rhetorically,
1: uh-huh.
0: and got Luther to admit that he was teaching things that had been condemned by councils, particularly the Council of Constance in 1415. And Luther's response was, well, that may be true, but I don't recognize the authority of the council. I'm just going to stand on the Bible alone. And that it lost the debate, but it had great sort of propaganda power. And a lot of people who had anti-clerical sentiment, you know, were kind of had an animus against the church in the 16th century, grabbed onto that, and they went, yeah, that's good, that's good. Bible alone. We use that and beat up on popes, beat up on priests. I don't need no pope. I don't need no bishop. You know, I'm my own pope. I'm my own bishop. And they got a big brouhaha, you know. It's not much. It didn't take much to stir up a crowd. But they never really examined the premise. Well, is that in fact what Jesus taught? Did Christ actually teach the doctrine of Scripture alone? So I went trying to investigate that question, and I read lots and lots of Protestant apologetics, you know, not just recent, not just modern apologetics, going all the way back to the 16th century, trying to get my head wrapped around, okay, where is the proof from Revelation that this is God's intent? And I had always, this is a fellow, Puritan fellow by the name of William Whitaker, who was reputed to have written the thing, like the magnum opus on sola scriptura. And I read the whole thing. It's hundreds of pages long, and very erudite, lots of quotations from the fathers and all that. But I read it with an eye to the question, okay, so where does God actually reveal this? And there's only one place in all of Whitaker that I could find that question addressed. And he admitted, freely admitted, this is like the number one defender of sola scriptura, that Christ actually commissioned the church to teach the faith, never actually mentioned the Bible, but surely he must have. That was Whitaker's position. Surely he must have. He must have also have given them instructions to write this stuff down and put it in a book. And I went, oh, you're just making this up. You're just making it up, right? So poof, there goes sola fide. Poof, there goes sola scriptura. And then as I kept studying, I kept learning other aspects of the tradition, my Presbyterian tradition, had been invented by historical founders at specific points in time since the Reformation. A really big one for me was the idea that to be born again, I had to invite Jesus into my heart in a prayer of conversion, like in response to an invitation. It's like read something like I would pull out of the Four Spiritual Laws by Bill Bright, you know, this kind of business, or go forward at a Billy Graham crusade, that idea. And I was shocked to learn that that way of conceiving of Christian initiation was in fact a late 19th century, early 20th century innovation. That even the earliest Protestants didn't believe that. Even the Protestants of the Great Awakening, like George Whitefield and John Wesley, didn't believe that. They had a different account of Christian initiation.
1: Yeah.
0: And so I said, this stuff is just false. It's just an innovation. It's just a human invention. That did not make me Catholic, but it did make me stop being Protestant.
1: Okay.
0: And so I had to say, is there an intellectually honest way for me to practice the Christian faith? And when I started with that as my question, I was led inevitably to the Catholic Church. It was Catholic Church or bust.
1: Yeah. You know, the specific question that Joseph asked here, which is, if I could paraphrase, you know, why did the scales fall from your eyes and they didn't from all these other guys who are all very, you know, sharp folks? I don't think that's a question you could answer.
0: Well, I know, you know, my specific historical circumstances, I, of course, regard as a work of divine providence and grace in my life. And grace ultimately is a gift. It's not something that I can gin up. It's given to me by God. But these were the circumstances God used to bring me to an act of faith. I think that, you know, if you're a pastor, if you're somebody like Swindoll or David Jeremiah, you're not oriented towards historical investigation and questioning what you're taught. Your orientation is, how can I take the tradition that I was raised in and make it accessible to people in order to give them transforming experiences? And they're very good at that.
1: Yeah.
0: But I had a different set of questions and a different set of motivations.
1: Joseph, really appreciate your call. Thank you so much for it from Chicago today. Here on EWTN's Call to Communion with Dr. David Anders. Our phone number, 833-288-EWTN. That's 833-288-3986. Here's a question, an emailed question from Maria, who says, before I ask your question, my question, I would like to compliment your excellent show with Tom. I'm a cradle Catholic, and I don't know how to respond to my friend who says she has a very close relationship to Jesus, and does not believe that honoring Mary could add to that devotion. She's also a Catholic, but is now asking me, where in the Bible does it say that we should honor Mary? She says Jesus teaches us all we need to know. I know you have the right words to use to enlighten all of us. Thanks very much. God bless, Maria.
0: Yeah, thanks. I appreciate the question.

0: So I wouldn't describe, I don't know that the way the question is framed, how can devotion to the Blessed Virgin Mary add to my relationship with Jesus?
1: Yeah.
0: I mean, I suppose I could answer it under those terms, but I don't know that it's necessary to. So let me give you an analogy. Like, I know a lot about Christ from the scriptures and from sacred tradition, mm-hmm. and I believe in Christ. I want to follow Christ, imitate Christ, let Christ be born within me and renew within me the likeness and image of God. And so my understanding and relatedness to Christ is very focused on Jesus and his teaching and his person. But in so far as I'm transformed into his likeness and image, certain things flow from that out of my own character, if I'm really being like Christ. One of them is that I would treat others with justice and charity. Like, I'm not really growing in my relationship with Christ if I'm not growing in justice and charity towards others.
1: Sure.
0: Now, I think the person in my life towards whom it is most important, most salient, most immediate, to whom I should show justice and charity would be my wife. Okay?
1: Mm-hmm. Mm-hmm.
0: Now, last night, she wanted hamburgers.
1: Okay.
0: Like, I'm a vegan. I don't eat hamburgers, you know.
1: Could be a problem.
0: Right? But I want to please my wife. So I ran out and I got the hamburgers. You know, and I made the hamburgers because I love my wife. I want to do something for her. I didn't learn anything specifically, historically about Jesus by cooking hamburgers for my wife. Right?
1: Yeah.
0: But I'd like to think that I was able to cook hamburgers for the sake of the love of God and the love of my wife, because I'm joined to Christ in grace, faith, hope, and charity, right?
1: Yeah.
0: And so loving my wife appropriately, it flows out of my relationship to Jesus, is impossible without my relationship to Jesus, is shaped by my relationship to Jesus, and in turn merits for me the grace of more relationship with Jesus.
1: Mm-hmm.
0: Now, if it's right and just for me to love my wife and make her hamburgers when she wants them, St. Paul says that we have an obligation to render to everyone what is their due. This Romans chapter, 13? Honor to whom honor, he says. Romans 12. Honor to whom honor, custom to whom custom. Taxes to whom taxes, he even says. Right?
1: Mm-hmm.
0: Now, to whom do I owe honor? Well, I owe honor to honorable people. That's who I owe honor to. This is scripture.
1: Yeah.
0: Give honor to those to whom honor is due. Okay, so George Washington. Do I owe honor to George Washington? Yeah, good guy, founded the country, all that stuff.
1: Mm-hmm.
0: Yes, I honor George Washington. The Pope. Yes, owe honor to the Pope. Vicar of Christ, Bishop of Rome, Patriarch of the West. You know, pastor of the Universal Church. Yeah, honor to the Pope. Honor to the President. Yes, this is an honor that's due to the President of the United States in virtue of his office.
1: Mm-hmm.
0: Mother of God.
1: Mm.
0: Oh, no honor due there at all. I honor the President, but not the Mother of God? Is that what you're saying? Right? But Scripture says I have to show honor to whom honor is due. If I have a relationship with Christ and I'm being transformed into his likeness and character, I'm going to show honor to whom honor is due, and there's none to whom greater honor is due than the Mother of God.
1: That's it. Maria, thank you so much for your email. Call to Communion with Dr. David Anders. 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Call to Communion with Dr. David Andrews in progress here on EWTN. Let's go to Mike now, also in the Chicago area, listening today on Sirius XM Channel 130. Mike, what's on your mind today?
2: Good afternoon, gentlemen. A great show. And I love the conversation that I'm hearing right now. It reminds me when I was back in the seminary. I have one specific question. If the good doctor could recommend a book which would enable me to read, be able to justify all the things we're talking about regarding Peter, the first pope, apostolic succession, you're not saved by faith alone. These are things that I am confronted with every day with people that I deal with. I'm a publisher of a Catholic magazine, and I get these conversations from individuals. So I'd like to be able to read something which would help me to be able to connect the dots from Jesus to where we are today, knowing that Jesus is the one who founded our church.
1: Okay.
0: Yeah, thanks. I appreciate the question. Okay, so I can give you books on discrete pieces of those questions, right? One comprehensive book, or one book that comprehensively answers every question of apologetics and demonstratively proves the apostolic succession from Christ to the modern day with certainty. I may have to give you a bibliography and not just one text, right? Okay. When it comes to the ministry of Christ, the historical ministry of Christ and his intent for the church, to be honest with you, I think one of the best places you could go is the trilogy Jesus of Nazareth by Pope Benedict XVI. I also think that the Pope's lectures on Christ and the Apostles and the Church Fathers that he gave in the Wednesday audiences over the years are just outstanding. Mm-hmm. So that's just a great resource. Pope Benedict himself refers very fondly to Romano Guardini's famous life of Christ called The Lord. Archbishop Fulton Sheen also wrote a very celebrated life of Christ. I think it's just called The Life of Christ.
1: I think so.
0: On the person of Jesus, all of those are really, really good texts. And when it comes to sort of the historical, critical, but respectful and faithful approach to the life of Christ, the biblical scholar Daniel Harrington has a lot of valuable things to say. He has a historical portrait of Jesus that's pretty good. Also, let's see, in terms of the theology of the thing, St. Thomas Aquinas, the third part of the Summa Theologica on the life of Christ, is just absolutely outstanding, and it gives you the dogmatic Catholic teaching. In terms of a one-volume handbook of apologetics, answering the kind of questions that you raise, I think Carl Keating's book, Catholicism and Fundamentalism, is probably about as good as you can do.
1: Great book.
0: You know? Finally, I'm a big believer in reading widely and continuously and always self-educating. I do this for a living, of course, so I'm a little bit different. I'm an oddball, but I spend a couple hours a day, usually every day, continually educating myself. I mean, I started this thing, and not the radio show, but I started studying Christian history and theology with seriousness in probably around 1991.
1: Wow.
0: And I've never stopped. I'm still learning all the time. The thing about modern scholarship is that you take any topic at all, you start digging into it, and you realize there's more here than I can ever master.
1: Oh, yeah.
0: And that's true of biblical studies, it's true of theology, it's true of history, it's true of philosophy, and in the subfields. You never exhaust it.
1: Yeah, super. And Mike, thank you so much for your question. Some great resources for you there here. It's a Call to Communion with Dr. David Andrews here on EWTN Radio. Let's go to Mississauga, Ontario, Canada, and talk with Patrick, listening to us on Sirius XM Channel 130. Hey, Patrick, what's on your mind today?
3: Hey, how's it going, guys? Love the program.
1: Thank you.
3: Question for Dr. Andrews. A married Catholic, so we have a Catholic and a Christian, both married, so both are baptized, and the Christian wife wants to convert to Catholicism. How does that marriage become valid within the church?
0: Okay, couple questions. So were either of these people married to anyone else before they married one another?
3: No.
0: Okay, that's the biggest hurdle out of the way right
1: there.
0: Okay. When they were married, one party was Catholic, one party was not Catholic, right?
3: Correct.
0: And they were not married, they did not follow canonical form when they were married. So they were not married in a church by a Catholic priest or deacon.
3: Correct.
0: Okay, so from the church's point of view, that couple is not validly married. Now, easiest thing to do in the world is go get validly married. You go present yourself to the church, to the priest, say, you know, we want to be validly married in the church, and you would say your vows in front of the priest. Now, if the non-Catholic party is becoming Catholic, was the non-Catholic party ever previously baptized?
3: Yes.
0: Okay. All right. So if the non-Catholic party is already baptized, then at whatever point you solemnize this relationship with a valid wedding, it will automatically be sacramental, because the valid marriage of any two baptized people is sacramental. Now, the reason I asked about the baptism was because if the non-Catholic party is not baptized and you had a valid wedding, it would be a natural marriage, not a sacramental one. All right? That it would become sacramental on the baptism of the unbaptized person. But since you already baptized us, doesn't have to worry about it, right? So my advice is just skedaddle over to the parish, make an appointment with the priest, say, you know, we need to have a valid marriage. We didn't have a valid marriage, didn't follow canonical form. How about next Thursday?
1: Yeah.
0: And then you show up at church, say your vows, and boom, you're done. I mean, I myself, when I was a non-Catholic person, marrying a Catholic person out of the church, she didn't know any better. I didn't know any better. We didn't learn about the whole question of validity for some years. And when we learned about it, we went, oh, we got to fix this. So we made an appointment, went over to the church, I think, you know, on a Saturday afternoon, set our vows and, you know, in front of a couple of friends. And then, it, you know, the whole thing took less than an hour and we were done.
1: Off you go. Patrick, thanks so much for your call today. One more question here as we're heading out the door from Adam. I'm wondering if Dr. Andrews could answer what the Catholic teaching is on embryo adoption. My wife and I are struggling with infertility. We thought that while it seems like a very pro-life option, it goes against church teaching. However, we've seen mixed signals on the issue from prominent Catholic priests, theologians, etc. Any clarification would be appreciated.
0: Yeah, so we don't traffic in humans. We don't traffic in humans, and so you can't, artificial insemination and moving embryos around. All of that is divorcing procreation from the conjugal union of the mother and the father in the context of Christian marriage, which is the proper environment in which to both conceive and bear children. So we don't want to commoditize the human person as if children were a product.
1: Yeah.
0: That I could pull off a shelf and, you know, pay $15,000 for or whatever. And I want a blonde one. No, I want, you know, we don't do that.
1: Okay. Adam, thanks so much for your email. Hope that's helpful for you. Hey, Dr. David Andrews, we got a lot of questions answered today. Thank you so much.
0: Yeah, thanks, Tom.
1: 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And at 11 p.m. Eastern for the encore. 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I'm Tom Price, along with Dr. David Andrews. We'll see you next time. Thanks for joining us here on Call to Communion with Dr. David Andrews on EWTN. God bless.
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5: This is a digital moment with Sandra McDevitt. Did you know Catholics played a vital role in the American Revolution? At the time of the Revolution, Catholics only made up 2% of the 3 million population. Charles Carroll was the only Catholic to sign the Declaration of Independence. His cousin, Father John Carroll, accompanied Ben Franklin to persuade Canada to become the 14th colony. Commodore John Barry, an Irish-born Catholic, founded the U.S. Navy. Thomas Fitzsimmons commanded a Pennsylvania militia and signed the U.S. Constitution. The Marquis de Lafayette provided troops, naval support, and money. Two Polish Catholic engineers served with distinction in the Continental Army. Not too shabby for Catholics making up only 2% of the population. I'm Sandra McDevitt for EWTN Radio.
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11: The power of prayer simply means that words have an effect. For example, when a couple says, I do, it literally changes two people to becoming one in marriage. When you say, I love you, it changes us and it gives us value. The power of prayer is in the words and in the sentiment, but it's also in the fact that God, who is omnipotent, all-powerful, answers our prayers.
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13: Lord God, I praise you and bless you. I thank you, Lord, for the light I have when I see my faults and weaknesses and my imperfections and my sins. Give me the grace to look up at thee and say, Lord, how pure and holy and great thou art. When I feel dry and feel like you've taken a vacation, Lord, let me sit in the silence of my room and listen to your awesome presence. Let me be content with my lot and the miseries of today, knowing that your providence rises before the dawn. Let me be poor in spirit, that the kingdom of heaven may be my only possession. Amen.
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16: I'm Father Bernard McGuckian. I'm here at the birthplace of St. Margaret Mary. We hope you'll join us as we explore different aspects of our life, our childhood, the places where she grew up, the influences in our life, and eventually our entry into the convent at Paray-le-Monial.

0: Welcome to our program. We're here in the east of France, one of the special places the normal pilgrim doesn't see, Emmanuel. If a pilgrim came here, what in particular would they find in this building?
1: You're at the birthplace of St. Margaret Mary Alacoque, who was born here in 1647. She lived in these buildings before leaving and eventually going to Paray-le-Monial, the place of the apparitions. You can visit her birthplace that is presently transformed into a chapel. Her birthplace has been called the St. Margaret Mary Room in her honor.
0: She had an unusual way of praying as a young girl.
1: For a long time, she prayed on top of a stone that you can find, that you can see behind the building. One can see the wear of her knees on that stone.
0: Why did she pray there in particular?
1: The story says that her family kept her from praying and going to church, and so she was going to that place to rest and to be able to find a suitable place for prayer.
0: Okay. Was she able to see the parish church from there?
1: Okay. From the rock, you can perfectly see the church. Today, there is an interstate that cuts through the path, but in her time, you could walk from the rock to the church.
0: Well, I think further reason why those who are moved by the life of Margaret Mary should think about coming here when they first go to Paray-le-Monial. It was here that Margaret Mary suffered intensely because of a strange relationship between her poor mother and her in-laws. In fact, life was extraordinarily painful for the little child. She almost felt that she, herself and her mother were prisoners there. Anytime she ate any food, she felt that she was stealing it. She was never given permission to wear good clothes. Anytime she went out, it was suggested that all she wanted to do was to meet boys. And she said the last thing in her mind was to do this. So the Lord was using this strange upbringing to make her the sort of person that she was, who saw suffering as something, as part of life, and something that could be used not only to lead to our own great holiness, but to contribute to the salvation of others. And this would deepen when she became a nun. Margaret Mary, like all the great saints, knew that the cross was inescapable in this life. And they realized that the cross was the way to peace and happiness. She knew that there's a choice in life. You either carry the cross of Christ or the cross of Satan. One leads to peace and happiness, the other to the misery and despair. Margaret Mary was not a literary person who thought up beautiful phrases, but some of them still stay with us. For instance, she used this expression on one occasion. She said, "It's a terrible thing at death to fall into the hands of a living God if during life we have refused the embrace of a dying God." She was baptized 3 days after she was born as Margaret. And it was only when she was confirmed, aged 22, that she took the name by which she's so well known, Marie. So she became Margaret Marie or Margaret Mary in English. The mural behind the baptismal font features the Chateau of Courcheval, where Margaret Mary spent a significant part of her childhood. This chateau loomed large in the life of the little girl. It was owned by a relative of the family, a Madame Fautrière, and she wanted to have the child with her for some time. One of the reasons why she wanted the child was she realized how difficult life was for the infant in her own family. For some strange reason, they gave her a very hard life. They felt that their brother had married beneath himself when he married the mother of Marguerite. And they seemed to take it out on the child. So Madame Fautrière wanted to give the child a chance. So she invited her to come, and she spent 2 or 3 years here. She learned to read. There was a library in the chateau. She obviously was keen to read what she found. But at the same time, the Holy Spirit was working in an extraordinary way in her life. She was being prepared for a vocation that would I suppose, lead to great holiness for herself, but lead to a realization of the extraordinary love of God for all of us in this world. It was in this chapel that Margaret Mary, as a child of five, was inspired to make an extraordinary promise. She wrote about it in her autobiography afterwards. She said, "O my God, I consecrate to you my purity and I make a vow of perpetual chastity." She tells us she hadn't a clue what she was saying. She didn't know what the word purity meant, nor perpetual, nor chastity. But somehow or other this came into her spirit, her mind. And for the rest of her life, she felt that it was an inspiration from God, and it led to complications for her. Nobody taught Margaret Mary to pray but the Holy Spirit himself. And she said one time, "A person without prayer is like a soldier without weapons. You're totally without resources in this life." Her whole life was prayer. She wanted to pray. And in fact, while she was here, prayer came to loom so large in her life that she couldn't play any more of the children's games. She tells us that when she was young, she only prayed to Our Lady. She didn't feel that she should go straight to Jesus. She always went through Mary to Jesus. And while Our Lady was a mother to her, at times Our Lady could be demanding. She tells us that on one occasion, as a little girl, she was sitting down saying the rosary. Our Lady appeared to her with a frown on her face and said, "My child, you are serving me so negligently." And the little child went down on her knees immediately. And she said for the rest of her life, she hardly ever prayed except on her knees. And she said those words made a very, very profound impact on her. They stayed with her for the rest of her life. When she was 8 years of age, her father died. And at that stage, she left this chateau and was sent as a boarder to the poor Clares in a nearby town. And this is where she learned her love of religious life. She considered that all the sisters were saints, and she hoped that one day she'd be one of them. So this started very early on in her life. It would lead to a problem later, because when young men from around this beautiful area came wanting to marry her, and her mother wanted her to choose one of them, she was totally resistant. She knew she had made this vow of chastity, and she now knew as an older person what it meant, and she was totally resistant to any idea of marriage. On one occasion during Carnival, she was at a dance with other girls. The Lord appeared to her as Ecce Homo, behold the man, the Lord suffering had just been scourged. Once again, this made a profound impact on her, and she said for the rest of her life, none of her sufferings seemed difficult or hard, because she continually saw herself as a lover of Jesus and called in some way to live out some of his suffering. She was taken to the Poor Clare convent, where she had a relative. She loved the nuns and they had taught her, but somehow or other she felt this was not where she should be. And she said to her cousin, "If I came here, it would be out of love of you. I want to go simply out of love for Jesus." Sometime after that, she visited the town of Paray-le-Monial, and while near a visitation convent there, she heard an inner voice say, "This is where I want you to be." But she had no very clear idea of what would be involved. Suffering was a part of the life of Margaret Mary from early on. She had this suffering in her family. She had a strange suffering in her life. I think she should be the patron saint of those with allergies. The allergy in her family was cheese, which is a particular problem in this part of the world where they make some of the most beautiful cheese in the world. But the only condition that was made by her brother when she eventually did become a religious was that she would not be asked to eat cheese. That was overruled, and she was actually told to eat cheese like everybody else. And it went on for the whole of her life, and she said it was excruciating, the pain that that involved for her every time she took cheese. So we have got the patron saint of people with allergies. Under family pressure, she tended to weaken in her resolve not to get married when people tried to convince her, almost convinced her, that her vow of chastity as a child was irrelevant, that she didn't know what she was doing and that she could forget about it. She was beginning to waver, and she had already, it was out of her teen years at this stage. She was actually confirmed when she was 22 years of age. The reason for that was the bishop of the area was lax about confirming the children on a regular basis. Margaret Mary's confirmation was the flowering of all the great gifts of the Holy Spirit. She was no longer a teenager or a child. She grew into someone very, very strong, was able to endure the extraordinary sufferings that would lie ahead of her. She entered the order in 1671, and 2 years later, on the feast of St. John the Evangelist, December the 27th, 1673, while she was praying in this chapel, the Lord appeared near the altar behind us and told her of the extraordinary love he had for the human race. She had further visions. The most important one came during the octave of the feast of Corpus Christi, which is a great symbol of love in the church. And Jesus complained of how his love had been rejected. At that time in the church, Jansenism was strong, an overemphasis on the justice of God to the forgetfulness of his love. Other Christians had rejected his very presence in the Blessed Eucharist. And this obviously was a cause of hurt. He asked something very specific of Margaret Mary. He said he wanted to have a feast in the church dedicated totally to his Sacred Heart. And she was surprised about this, because how could she, an enclosed nun, make this happen? But he told her that in spite of all opposition, his heart would override all these things and make it a reality. It didn't happen in her lifetime. But he also revealed to her that his heart would expand, the word he used, to show this love that was rejected. It was significant that the great apparition took place during the octave. That's 8 days after the feast of Corpus Christi, which was a feast introduced to the church in the 13th century to emphasize the endlessness of the love of Christ for all of us. The idea of the Sacred Heart was to make some reparation for not sin in general, but for the sins against the Eucharist. So what Jesus wanted was a feast that would show the link between the Eucharist and his Sacred Heart, because one of the greatest gifts of his heart is the Eucharist. Margaret Mary said to the Lord, "But how can I do this? I am an incompetent little person," and she really believed that. And the Lord told her that he used the weakest things to do the greatest works, but that she was to go and look for help. While she was still in this convent, a priest came to say Mass one day, a Jesuit called Claude Lacolombiere. And as soon as he came onto the altar, an internal voice told her, "This is the one I am sending to you." With the approval of her superiors, she told the whole story to Claude Lacolombiere. And he listened very carefully. He came to the conclusion that she was not having hallucinations, that really what she was reporting was something that had really happened, and that both himself and herself were to spend the rest of their lives spreading this devotion and also working to have that feast asked for by Jesus introduced into the church. It would take many years. In fact, it would be 1856, well over 200 years later, that the church approved the idea and introduced

0: right hand of the Father. We say that in our creed every Sunday. But we know that most of life is the cross, and it's that cross, looking at that suffering, that gives us hope. Verse 7, I will sing to the Lord who has been bountiful with me. See, so now look, David starts off questioning. Then he asked the Lord to intervene, and now he's ending with confidence that the Lord will respond in his life, that the Lord will turn his face back toward him. And look, I will sing to the Lord, the psalms, psalmoi, right? Songs that are sung to the harp, to the lyre. So this prayer also becomes a song from his heart.
1: There's a great song from Passion called "Glorious Day." That's that merciful love is the vibe of the song, but it's almost like a mantra of, you know, Lord, take me into your glorious day, and it sings that over and over again as a part of that worship. So as we tie these into songs, it's easy to find. You could easily Google, you know, a song that matches and then find that as your anthem. But you know, Lord, I mean, what a prayer that becomes. Take us into your glorious day.
0: Yeah, exactly. Because is what David's here is not complaining, right? He's just, I mean, just like when we're in pain, we're not just complaining. We're asking Lord for his help and guidance. So finally, I will sing psalms to the name of the Lord Most High.
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5: We want to invite you to pray the Rosary with us. The Rosary is many things, but perhaps the best way to think about the Rosary is to think about it as a spiritual place, as an invisible chapel that you can enter into even in a busy time of life. And in a place like this, to enter into silence, into prayerfulness, and to follow the events of the life of our Lord Jesus Christ as they must have been seen by the eyes of his mother. We celebrate the Rosary with Mary, but of course, that means we celebrate it with Jesus. And we look on him in the mysteries of grace and salvation as his mother and Joseph and the apostles must have seen these events. So, quietly, enter into your own spirit and join us as we offer the Rosary to God in honor of Christ and his mother.

The first five decades of the Rosary are called the Joyful Mysteries. They're called joyful because they represent the early events in the life of Christ and the joy that his mother would have had at these events. In the name of the Father, and of the Son,

0: of the Holy Spirit. Amen. I believe in God, the Father Almighty, creator of heaven and earth, and in Jesus Christ, his only Son, our Lord, who was conceived by the Holy Spirit, born of the Virgin Mary, suffered under Pontius Pilate, was crucified, died, and was buried. He descended into hell. The third day he rose again from the dead, and he ascended into heaven, and is seated at the right hand of God, the Father Almighty, from whence he shall come to judge the living and the dead.
1: I believe in the Holy Spirit, the Holy Catholic Church, the communion of saints, the forgiveness of sins, the resurrection of the body, and life everlasting. Amen.
0: Our Father, who art in heaven, hallowed be thy name. Thy kingdom come, thy will be done, on earth as it is in heaven.
1: Give us this day our daily bread, and forgive us our trespasses, as we forgive those who trespass against us. And lead us not into temptation, but deliver us from evil. Amen.
0: Let us offer the next three Aves, that we will have an increase of faith, hope, and love. Hail Mary, full of grace, the Lord is with thee. Blessed art thou amongst women, and blessed is the fruit of thy womb, Jesus.
1: Holy Mary, Mother of God, pray for us sinners, now and at the hour of our death. Amen.
0: Hail Mary, full of grace, the Lord is with thee. Blessed art thou amongst women, and blessed is the fruit of thy womb, Jesus.
1: Holy Mary, Mother of God, pray for us sinners, now and at the hour of our death. Amen.
0: Hail Mary, full of grace, the Lord is with thee. Blessed art thou amongst women, and blessed is the fruit of thy womb, Jesus.
1: Holy Mary, Mother of God, pray for us sinners, now and at the hour of our death. Amen.
0: Glory be to the Father, and to the Son, and to the Holy Spirit.
1: As it was in the beginning, is

0: The first joyful mystery, the Annunciation by the angel to Mary that she will be the mother of Emmanuel. Our Father, who art in heaven, hallowed be thy name. Thy kingdom come, thy will be done, on earth as it is in heaven.
1: Give us this day our daily bread, and forgive us our trespasses, as we forgive those who trespass against us. And lead us not into temptation, but deliver us from evil. Amen.
0: Hail Mary, full of grace, the Lord is with thee. Blessed art thou amongst women, and blessed is the fruit of thy womb, Jesus.
1: Holy Mary, Mother of God, pray for us sinners, now and at the hour of our death. Amen.
0: Hail Mary, full of grace, the Lord is with thee. Blessed art thou amongst women, and blessed is the fruit of thy womb, Jesus.
1: Holy Mary, Mother of God, pray for us sinners, now and at the hour of our death. Amen.
0: Hail Mary, full of grace, the Lord is with thee. Blessed art thou amongst women, and blessed is the fruit of thy womb, Jesus.
1: Holy Mary, Mother of God, pray for us sinners, now and at the hour of our death. Amen.
0: Hail Mary, full of grace, the Lord is with thee. Blessed art thou amongst women, and blessed is the fruit of thy womb, Jesus.
1: Holy Mary, Mother of God, pray for us sinners, now and at the hour of our death. Amen.
0: Hail Mary, full of grace, the Lord is with thee. Blessed art thou amongst women, and blessed is the fruit of thy womb, Jesus.
1: Holy Mary, Mother of God, pray for us sinners, now and at the hour of our death. Amen.
0: Hail Mary, full of grace, the Lord is with thee. Blessed art thou amongst women, and blessed is the fruit of thy womb, Jesus.
1: Holy Mary, Mother

0: Mother of God, pray for us sinners, now and at the hour of our death. Amen.
1: Hail Mary, full of grace, the Lord is with thee. Blessed art thou amongst women, and blessed is the fruit of thy womb, Jesus.
0: Holy Mary, Mother of God, pray for us sinners, now and at the hour of our death. Amen.
1: Hail Mary, full of grace, the Lord is with thee. Blessed art thou amongst women, and blessed is the fruit of thy womb, Jesus.
0: Holy Mary, Mother of God, pray for us sinners, now and at the hour of our death. Amen.
1: Hail Mary, full of grace, the Lord is with thee. Blessed art thou amongst women, and blessed is the fruit of thy womb, Jesus.
0: Holy Mary, Mother of God, pray for us sinners, now and at the hour of our death. Amen.
1: Hail Mary, full of grace, the Lord is with thee. Blessed art thou amongst women, and blessed is the fruit of thy womb, Jesus.
0: Holy Mary, Mother of God, pray for us sinners, now and at the hour of our death. Amen.
1: Glory be to the Father, and to the Son, and to the Holy Spirit.
0: As it was in the beginning, is now, and ever shall be, world without end. Amen.
1: O my Jesus,
0: forgive us our sins.
1: Save us from
0: the fires of hell. Bring all souls to heaven, especially those in most need of thy mercy.
1: The second joyful mystery, the visitation of our Blessed Lady to Elizabeth and to the child in her womb, John the Baptist. Our Father, who art in heaven, hallowed be thy name. Thy kingdom come, thy will be done, on earth as it is in heaven.
0: Give us this day our daily bread, and forgive us our trespasses, as we forgive those who trespass against us. And lead us not into temptation, but deliver us from evil. Amen.
1: Hail Mary, full of grace, the Lord is with thee. Blessed art thou amongst women, and blessed is the fruit of thy womb, Jesus.
0: Holy Mary, Mother of God, pray for us sinners, now and at the hour of our death. Amen.
1: Hail Mary, full of grace, the Lord is with thee. Blessed art thou amongst women, and blessed is the fruit of thy womb, Jesus.
0: Holy Mary, Mother of God, pray for us sinners, now and at the hour of our death. Amen.
1: Hail Mary, full of grace, the Lord is with thee. Blessed art thou amongst women, and blessed is the fruit of thy womb, Jesus.
0: Holy Mary, Mother of God, pray for us sinners, now and at the hour of our death. Amen.
1: Hail Mary, full of grace, the Lord is with thee. Blessed art thou amongst women, and blessed is the fruit of thy womb, Jesus.
0: Holy Mary, Mother of God, pray for us sinners, now and at the hour of our death. Amen.
1: Hail Mary, full of grace, the Lord is with thee. Blessed art thou amongst women, and blessed is the fruit of thy womb, Jesus.
0: Holy Mary, Mother of God, pray for us sinners, now and at the hour of our death. Amen.
1: Hail Mary, full of grace, the Lord is with thee. Blessed art thou amongst women, and blessed is the fruit of thy womb, Jesus.
0: Holy Mary, Mother of God, pray for us sinners, now and at the hour of our death. Amen.
1: Hail Mary, full of grace, the Lord is with thee. Blessed art thou amongst women, and blessed is the fruit of thy womb, Jesus.
0: Holy Mary, Mother of God, pray for us sinners, now and at the hour of our death. Amen.
1: Hail Mary, full of grace, the Lord is with thee. Blessed art thou amongst women, and blessed is the fruit of thy womb, Jesus.
0: Holy Mary, Mother of God, pray for us sinners, now and at the hour of our death. Amen.
1: Hail Mary, full of grace, the Lord is with thee. Blessed art thou amongst women, and blessed is the fruit of thy womb, Jesus.
0: Holy Mary, Mother of God, pray for us sinners, now and at the hour of our death. Amen.
1: Hail Mary, full of grace, the Lord is with thee. Blessed art thou amongst women, and blessed is the fruit of thy womb, Jesus.
0: Holy Mary, Mother of God, pray for us sinners, now and at the hour of our death. Amen.
1: Hail Mary, full of grace, the Lord is with thee. Blessed art thou amongst women, and blessed is the fruit of thy womb, Jesus.

0: Pray for us sinners, now and at the hour of our death. Amen.
1: Glory be to the Father, and to the Son, and to the Holy Spirit.
0: As it was in the beginning, is now, and ever shall be, world without end. Amen.
1: O my Jesus, forgive us our sins. Save us from the fires of hell. Bring all souls to heaven, especially those in most need of thy mercy. The third joyful mystery, the birth of our divine Savior. The birth of Jesus is filled with joy. The joy of the angels, the joy of the shepherds, the joy of the Magi. But it happens in such strange circumstances. She laid him in a manger because there was no room for them in the inn. How important it is for us to remember that God chose that his Son would be poor, that he would be very poor, that he would be poor all of his life. There are two things we need to think about. First of all, that according to his own words, what we do for the poor, we do for him. And secondly, that we ourselves must not be attached to worldly things and invested in seeking and getting things that make us comfortable. Our Father, who art in heaven, hallowed be thy name. Thy kingdom come, thy will be done, on earth as it is in heaven.
0: Give us this day our daily bread, and forgive us our trespasses, as we forgive those who trespass against us. And lead us not into temptation, but deliver us from evil. Amen.
1: Hail Mary, full of grace, the Lord is with thee. Blessed art thou amongst women, and blessed is the fruit of thy womb, Jesus.
0: Holy Mary, Mother of God, pray for us sinners, now and at the hour of our death. Amen.
1: Hail Mary, full of grace, the Lord is with thee. Blessed art thou amongst women, and blessed is the fruit of thy womb, Jesus.
0: Holy Mary, Mother of God, pray for us sinners, now and at the hour of our death. Amen.
1: Hail Mary, full of grace, the Lord is with thee. Blessed art thou amongst women, and blessed is the fruit of thy womb, Jesus.
0: Holy Mary, Mother of God, pray for us sinners, now and at the hour of our death. Amen.
1: Hail Mary, full of grace, the Lord is with thee. Blessed art thou amongst women, and blessed is the fruit of thy womb, Jesus.
0: Holy Mary, Mother of God, pray for us sinners, now and at the hour of our death. Amen.
1: Hail Mary, full of grace, the Lord is with thee. Blessed art thou amongst women, and blessed is the fruit of thy womb, Jesus.
0: Holy Mary, Mother of God, pray for us sinners, now and at the hour of our death. Amen.
1: Hail Mary, full of grace, the Lord is with thee. Blessed art thou amongst women, and blessed is the fruit of thy womb, Jesus.
0: Holy Mary, Mother of God, pray for us sinners, now and at the hour of our death. Amen.
1: Hail Mary, full of grace, the Lord is with thee. Blessed art thou amongst women, and blessed is the fruit of thy womb, Jesus.
0: Holy Mary, Mother of God, pray for us sinners, now and at the hour of our death. Amen.
1: Hail Mary, full of grace, the Lord is with thee. Blessed art thou amongst women, and blessed is the fruit of thy womb, Jesus.
0: Holy Mary, Mother of God, pray for us sinners now and at the hour of our death. Amen.
1: Hail Mary, full of grace, the Lord is with thee. Blessed art thou amongst women, and blessed is the fruit of thy womb, Jesus.
0: Holy Mary, Mother of God, pray for us sinners now and at the hour of our death. Amen.
1: Hail Mary, full of grace, the Lord is with thee. Blessed art thou amongst women, and blessed is the fruit of thy womb, Jesus.
0: Holy Mary, Mother of God, pray for us sinners, now and at the hour of our death. Amen.
1: Glory be to the Father, and to the Son, and to the Holy Spirit.
0: As it was in the beginning, is now, and ever shall be, world without end. Amen.
1: O my Jesus, forgive us our sins. Save us from the fires of hell.
0: Bring all souls to heaven, especially those in most need of thy mercy.
1: The fourth joyful mystery, the presentation of the Christ child in the temple by Mary and Joseph. Our Father, who art in heaven, hallowed be thy name. Thy kingdom come, thy will be done, on earth as it is in heaven.
0: Give us this day our daily bread, and forgive us our trespasses, as we forgive those who trespass against us. And lead us not into temptation, but deliver us from evil. Amen.
1: Hail Mary, full of grace, the Lord is with thee. Blessed art thou amongst women, and blessed is the fruit of thy womb, Jesus.
0: Holy Mary, Mother of God, pray for us sinners, now and at the hour of our death. Amen.
1: Hail Mary, full of grace, the Lord is with thee. Blessed art thou amongst women, and blessed is the fruit of thy womb, Jesus.
0: Holy Mary, Mother of God, pray for us sinners, now and at the hour of our death. Amen.
1: Hail Mary, full of grace, the Lord is with thee. Blessed art thou amongst women, and blessed is the fruit of thy womb, Jesus.
0: Holy Mary, Mother of God, pray for us sinners, now and at the hour of our death. Amen.
1: Hail Mary, full of grace, the Lord is with thee. Blessed art thou amongst women, and blessed is the fruit of thy womb, Jesus.
0: Holy Mary, Mother of God, pray for us sinners, now and at the hour of our death. Amen.
1: Hail Mary, full of grace, the Lord is with thee. Blessed art thou amongst women, and blessed is the fruit of thy womb, Jesus.
0: Holy Mary, Mother of God, pray for us sinners, now and at the hour of our death. Amen.
1: Hail Mary, full of grace, the Lord is with thee. Blessed art thou amongst women, and blessed is the fruit of thy womb, Jesus.
0: Holy Mary, Mother of God, pray for us sinners, now and at the hour of our death. Amen.
1: Hail Mary, full of grace, the Lord is with thee. Blessed art thou amongst women, and blessed is the fruit of thy womb, Jesus.
0: Holy Mary, Mother of God, pray for us sinners, now and at the hour of our death. Amen.
1: Hail Mary, full of grace, the Lord is with thee. Blessed art thou amongst women, and blessed is the fruit of thy womb, Jesus.
0: Holy Mary, Mother of God, pray for us sinners, now and at the hour of our death. Amen.
1: Hail Mary, full of grace, the Lord is with thee. Blessed art thou amongst women, and blessed is the fruit of thy womb, Jesus.
0: Holy Mary, Mother of God, pray for us sinners, now and at the hour of our death. Amen.
1: Hail Mary, full of grace, the Lord is with thee. Blessed art thou amongst women, and blessed is the fruit of thy womb, Jesus.
0: Holy Mary, Mother of God, pray for us sinners, now and at the hour of our death. Amen.
1: Glory be to the Father, and to the Son, and to the Holy Spirit.
0: As it was in the beginning, is now, and ever shall be, world without end. Amen.
1: O my Jesus,
0: forgive us our sins.
1: Save us from the fires of hell.
0: Bring all souls to heaven, especially those in most need of thy mercy.
1: The fifth joyful mystery, the finding of the child Jesus in the temple. Our Father, who art in heaven, hallowed be thy name. Thy kingdom come, thy will be done, on earth as it is in heaven.
0: Give us this day our daily bread, and forgive us our trespasses, as we forgive those who trespass against us. And lead us not into temptation, but deliver us from evil. Amen.
1: Hail Mary, full of grace, the Lord is with thee. Blessed art thou amongst women, and blessed is the fruit of thy womb, Jesus.
0: Holy Mary, Mother of God, pray for us sinners, now and at the hour of our death. Amen.
1: Hail Mary, full of grace, the Lord is with thee. Blessed art thou amongst women, and blessed is the fruit of thy womb, Jesus.
0: Holy Mary, Mother of God, pray for us sinners, now and at the hour of our death. Amen.
1: Hail Mary, full of grace, the Lord is with thee. Blessed art thou amongst women,

0: blessed is the fruit of thy womb, Jesus.
1: Holy Mary, Mother of God, pray for us sinners, now and at the hour of our death. Amen.
0: Hail Mary, full of grace, the Lord is with thee. Blessed art thou amongst women, and blessed is the fruit of thy womb, Jesus.
1: Holy Mary, Mother of God, pray for us sinners, now and at the hour of our death. Amen.
0: Hail Mary, full of grace, the Lord is with thee. Blessed art thou amongst women, and blessed is the fruit of thy womb, Jesus.
1: Holy Mary, Mother of God, pray for us sinners, now and at the hour of our death. Amen.
0: Hail Mary, full of grace, the Lord is with thee. Blessed art thou amongst women, and blessed is the fruit of thy womb, Jesus.
1: Holy Mary, Mother of God, pray for us sinners, now and at the hour of our death. Amen.
0: Hail Mary, full of grace, the Lord is with thee. Blessed art thou amongst women, and blessed is the fruit of thy womb, Jesus.
1: Holy Mary, Mother of God, pray for us sinners, now and at the hour of our death. Amen.
0: Hail Mary, full of grace, the Lord is with thee. Blessed art thou amongst women, and blessed is the fruit of thy womb, Jesus.
1: Holy Mary, Mother of God, pray for us sinners, now and at the hour of our death. Amen.
0: Hail Mary, full of grace, the Lord is with thee. Blessed art thou amongst women, and blessed is the fruit of thy womb, Jesus.
1: Holy Mary, Mother of God, pray for us sinners, now and at the hour of our death. Amen.
0: Hail Mary, full of grace, the Lord is with thee. Blessed art thou amongst women, and blessed is the fruit of thy womb, Jesus.
1: Holy Mary, Mother of God, pray for us sinners, now and at the hour of our death. Amen.
0: Glory be to the Father, and to the Son, and to the Holy Spirit.
1: As it was in the beginning, is now, and ever shall be, world without end. Amen.
2: O my Jesus, forgive us our sins, save us from the fires of hell, bring all souls to heaven, especially those in most need of thy mercy.
0: Hail, Holy Queen, Mother of mercy, our life, our sweetness, and our hope. To thee do we cry, poor banished children of Eve. To thee do we send up our sighs, mourning and weeping in this valley of tears. Turn then, most gracious Advocate, thine eyes of mercy toward us, and after this our exile, show unto us the blessed fruit of thy womb, Jesus. O clement, O loving, O sweet Virgin Mary, pray for us, O Holy Mother of God,
1: that we may be made worthy of the promises of Christ.
0: Let us pray. O God, whose only begotten Son, by his life, death, and resurrection, has purchased for us the rewards of eternal life, grant, we beseech thee, that meditating on these mysteries of the Most Holy Rosary of the Blessed Virgin Mary, we may imitate what they contain and obtain what they promise, through the same Christ our Lord. Amen. May the divine assistance remain always with us, and may the souls of the faithful departed, through the mercy of God, rest in peace. Amen. May the Holy Virgin bless you with her loving child this day and forever. In the name of the Father, and of the Son, and of the Holy Spirit. Amen.
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3: 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I meet him in creation, whether it's the majesty of a sunrise or a sunset. You sense and you see something of the person of God, his majesty, his power, his awe. I can have access to him in ways, in many places and fashions. The fullest place we meet Jesus, the place where you and I on earth most have access to the Father, where we accomplish God's will on earth, are those minutes on Sunday, which so many of us find tedious and somehow see as an obligation. So please God, by the power of His Holy Spirit, He will give us the grace to understand more profoundly what it is that really happens when you and I come to church.
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10: Welcome to Mother Angelica Answering the Call, where the truth is never on hold. I'm Doug Keck, here with our chaplain, Father Joseph Mary Wolfe, as we listen to Mother's take on some questions from our classic television programs that she hosted back in the 80s and the 90s. Always great to see you, Father. How are you?
11: And always good to be with you and to learn a little bit more from Mother and her insights. Always something that gives me a new perspective on the spiritual life. So Mother always has so much to offer.
10: Especially, I think, during Lent, because, you know, Mother was so keyed in on the area of suffering, and a lot of what we'll hear about in the coming weeks will be related to that. Let's talk about on this program, we've got the first one talking about how to have a holy Lent and how you can become holy. Every day I have a chance to transform is another topic we'll talk about. This is a good one. A lie is a lie, and share your ashes, especially good this past week with Ash Wednesday. So let's talk first about the idea of how can I become holy during Lent, and the person talk to Mother about that whole idea. Is Lent about becoming holy?
11: Definitely, and it's a time of special graces. The whole church goes on retreat, and there are special graces being given to all of us, and even those who aren't observing Lent, graces are being poured out, and for people to return to the Lord, to grow in their relationship with the Lord, to grow in holiness. You know, I think one of the things that I really got an insight from Mother here is that she talks about, you know, we talk about, what are you giving up for Lent?
10: Right.
11: And I thought she really has this beautiful insight. Of course, it comes from her heart and so much loving the Lord. You're not going to give it up. You're going to give it to Jesus. So there's an element of sacrifice in every genuine love. And so when we're making some sacrifice during Lent, to see it as, I'm going to give this to Jesus as an act of love for Him.
10: Do you think that makes it easier to give up things like that, if you have that kind of mindset?
11: Definitely, definitely. If we're just depriving ourselves of something that we really like, then it's unbearable, right? But if we're doing it for love, for love of Jesus. Jesus, I'm going to give this to you during the season of Lent to show you my love, because you've shown your love to me through your great sacrifice on the cross.
10: Well, many of us are mortified of mortification, so, you know, Lent can be tough, but it is interesting. Mother's got some great comments, one of them talking about the fact that if you're being grouchy while you're fasting, eat.
11: That we're not called to be a penance to other people, right?
10: Exactly.
11: So choose something that can be an offering that you can offer cheerfully, right? That's a very big part of Lent, offering cheerfully and lovingly.
10: Let's see what Mother has to say about becoming holy during Lent.
6: We have another call. Hello?
8: Yes.
6: Where are you from?
8: Baton Rouge.
6: Well, good. And what's your question?
8: How do you become more holy during Lent, especially during Lent?
6: Okay.
8: And how do you overcome the temptations?
6: Lent is a special time during the year when you get special graces. You have to understand that, first of all. So you get almost double the grace, double the mercy, double everything during Lent, because it's a preparation for the Holy Week. And the reason the Church gives those special graces is because we have the privilege of thinking and meditating on the Passion. That's why I wear this cross. This cross is made in Germany. It's a profession cross. We get these when we make our vows. And this profession cross is a constant reminder to each sister of the Passion of Jesus. See? It's not a decoration. It's not a piece of jewelry. It's a thing painful. Well, because of that, you can become holier during Lent, because the Church gives many, many, many graces out to everybody. Mortification is a wonderful time, not to just give up something, but to give it up for a reason, for Jesus. You remember, and the Church does, you can't eat meat on Friday during Lent. You shouldn't eat meat at any time on Friday during Lent. Say, well, that's been done away with. Well, I don't know. I don't see it written anywhere. Give me a piece of paper that says you may eat meat on Friday. The way some of you live on a weekend, I do without a few things on Friday. So just give up meat on Friday. That's nothing. Fish is good. I don't know where the penance is, unless you don't like fish. But you see, there's a lot of things you can give to Jesus. I don't like to say give it up. Well, you're going to take it back, you know. But give it to Jesus for Lent. And be sure that you are cheerful. Some people get very grouchy when they're hungry. I mean, they're just not livable. Well, go and eat something, for goodness sakes. You know, who wants to live with you? Because you say, I'm hungry, I'm grouchy, well then eat. Doing without food is not your penance. It gives everybody else a penance. And nobody said we are supposed to give other people a penance during Lent. So this man said to me one time, oh, I gave away cigarettes during Lent. I said, yeah, I heard about it. He said, what do you mean you heard? I said, your kids have called. Your wife is called, they can't live with you. If you're that stupid, you want to fill your lungs with the beginning of cancer, go smoke. He said, I don't like the way you said that. All right, that's tough. But if you're going to be so nasty to everybody, go and smoke. See, if you're going to do penance, do it cheerfully. Our Lord said that when you do penance, wipe your face, put oil on your head, and don't let anybody know. Don't let your right hand know what your left hand is doing. Yeah, the whole world has to know. I had a man come to me one time, and in about 20 minutes he was talking to me. He told me 5 times he was fasting. 5 times. The last time he said it, you know, I've been fasting for 10 days. I said, John, you've been fed. What do you mean? I haven't eaten anything. I said, oh, yeah. You've told the whole world you're fasting. I said, you've been fed. Now, either shut up or go and eat something. He never came back either. But see, if you fast, be cheerful. If you haven't done something nice for somebody, you're grouchy, you're irritable, I would think about your penance, because that's not the purpose of a penance. Why don't you just be nice to people the rest of Lent? Some of you have a hard time being nice. Being kind, being loving, being compassionate, coming home tired and not letting everybody know it, giving something to some poor beggar and not having to tell the whole world what you did. Those are real penances. And that's how you can be holy for Lent.
10: And next up for Mother Angelica, a call about how we transform during Lent. Have you ever had that kind of experience where you felt like you transformed during Lent, Father?
11: I think I'm having the experience that I'm being transformed, mm-hmm. that we can look back at our lives where we were a couple of decades ago and say, you know, I've grown in that area. Thanks be to God through His grace that He's changed me. And so the season of Lent is all about that, right? Being transformed. And so this lady is talking about the fact she's got Spanish blood.
10: Right. And a temper.
11: And a temper, which Mother could very much relate to. Your blood rushes up a little faster than anybody else's, right? But she's also saying that you're able to grow in holiness. And so, as Mother would say in another place, that it's not about feelings, but it's like choosing to be like Jesus. So if we're getting upset, we're feeling our blood begin to boil, that what would Jesus do?
10: Mm-hmm.
11: And we're going to strive to be like Jesus and make that choice.
10: Right, and I think she brings out a really good point about the idea of understanding the word perfection or perfect, that we're not talking about perfectionism when we talk about trying to be perfect like our Lord.
11: Yes, so it's looking at Him, learning from Him, following His example, looking to Him for the grace we need to change.
10: Absolutely. Every day I have a chance to transform. Let's see what Mother has to say.
6: I forgot. We got calls. Hi. Hello.
12: Hello.
6: Where are you from?
12: Florida.
6: And what is your question?
12: My question is, I'm going to give it you first. An idea that you understand. You Italian and Spanish.
6: Woo.
12: And I told the priest that he helped me pray because often I get angry.
6: Yeah.
12: And he told me, well, you try to be God. You don't let God room to God to work in your life. And he confused me.
6: Mm. Well, let me tell you, French, Spanish, Italian, I mean, it comes with the package to be angry. Not all are angry, but I think your blood rushes up a little faster than anybody else's. See? And some people are never, they're calm, cool, and collected. And you just look at them and you say, I wonder what's wrong with them. See? So don't be angry because you're angry. You're striving for holiness, but the priest can't say you're striving, that's wrong. You're right to strive for holiness, and you should. You should pray. Once you know you have a hot temper, you got to figure it out. I cannot go to heaven with a hot temper. Now, you might go to hell with a hot temper, but you can't get to heaven with a hot temper. So what are you going to do? Well, you're either going to solve it here, or you're going to solve it in purgatory. Now, I know you don't believe in purgatory, but that don't make it wrong. It doesn't become non-existent because you don't believe in it. It's there. What you need to do is to understand that we work towards perfection. We work towards being like Jesus. And we're not... Even after redemption, we still have that concupiscence. You know, we still have those tendency to be selfish, to be angry, to be everything. You're doing okay. Try not to be angry. You know the things you get angry, but just stay away from them. Now, you say, well, I'm giving my opinion. Well, if you know you're going to be angry about it, forget your opinion. You can help you. Pray about it. And if you fail, never, never be discouraged or disheartened. Go to Jesus. Go to Jesus. And say, Jesus, help me. I think the word perfect is, sometimes people think if I'm trying to be virtuous, I'm a perfectionist. That's not it. Nobody here is perfect. Nobody was born perfect except Our Lady, and none of us are perfect. As hard as you try, your weaknesses and faults are going to die 15 minutes after you do. See, we just have, this is a grace for us, because every day I can give Jesus something. Every day I can make a choice to be like Jesus rather than myself. Every day I can hold my temper. Every day I can be patient under trying circumstances. Every day we have a chance for that transformation of my soul to be like Jesus. You're doing okay.
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10: And thank you so much for staying with us here for part two of Mother Angelica answering the call. Doug Kecht here with Father Joseph Mary Wolfe. Our first call is about a question. Is a lie always a lie, Father? Seems like Mother certainly thinks so.
11: Yes, that's, again, she talks about misguided compassion, that this lady says, well, maybe it'd be better just to make everybody feel better by telling this lie. Well, no, because ultimately that's not going to be the right thing to do. It never bears good fruit. And, you know, we can think about today just these different issues regarding marriage, gender, life issues. We can say, well, we can just accept all of that. No, we can't. And that's part of what we're here to, is just to proclaim the truth with love and in season and out of season.
10: It's interesting, too, because at the very beginning, the caller refers to the idea of the end justifying the means. We know the Saul Alinsky approach mm-hmm. to political thought and how that's infiltrated many people, and that idea of saying that, well, as long as what comes out of it is a good thing, you can do bad things, and that's technically never true.
11: No, and that was really the whole communist philosophy, right? You can wipe out people as long as you can get to that point where it's really going to be good for people. Wrong answer. You can never do such heinous acts and think that good's going to come out of it.
10: Absolutely. And of course, a lie is a lie, and sins of omission come in big time. Listen to Mother Angelica.
6: We have a call. Hello?
15: Yes, Mother.
6: Where are you from?
15: Virginia.
6: And what is your question?
15: Well, sometimes it seems to me that the ends justify the means sometimes.
6: Like what?
15: Well, for example, in an office situation, if a person is, let's say, relieved of their job, and everybody's concerned because maybe the person was a good person, but maybe the person didn't do their job very well, and the person didn't find a job afterwards, but maybe the boss or whoever's in charge tells the people that the person did find a job and was very successful, and everything happened that followed happily ever after. That would be a lie, but the people would feel good about it that remained in the office. I just would like to hear your comments on a situation maybe like that.
6: That doesn't justify that, because a lie is a lie. I think when we start to justify, if a person is not competent and they leave, or you're asked to leave, I think God has something better in store, but I don't think I would pretend that everybody, that he's doing even better if he's not. Because that lie is, lying is really never justified. It's kind of misguided compassion. We want everyone to believe that we made the right decision firing this man and now he's better off. But it's not true, he may be worse off. Now, I think the employer could go to him and say, can I help you? That would be real Christian. Can I help you get another job? Can I help you find something else? Can I give you some money just to get along until you find some? Can I do something for your children? That would be real Christian. It's not bad to let someone go if they're not competent, because it's embarrassing for them and the work doesn't get done. But it has to be done in a Christian way, see? Now, we can, you know, offend by the sin of omission, because some people need correction. And the longer I don't correct, then the more sin they commit. See, so we need to be very careful and be honest. This person was let go because of this reason. Let's pray for him. That would be a lot better than lying about it. So I don't see the end justifies the means. It's like the minister comes to the door and the mother sees him and she says, Johnny, go tell the minister mother's not home. So the kid's smart. He says, goes to the door and says, mother told me to tell you she's not home. So he's going to do exactly what his mother said, because he didn't see the point. So be very careful when you say the end, the means justifies it. It doesn't.
10: And closing things out for this program, we have another call. Interesting about Ash Wednesday and the concept of sharing your ashes. Never thought about that, Father.
11: Yeah, it's an interesting thing, you know, when you're distributing ashes, as of course I do on Ash Wednesday, you have parents holding infants in their arms. And it's a little unique, isn't it, to put ashes on the forehead of a little child and to say, you know, remember that you are dust and to dust you shall return, or repent and believe in the gospel. But we have to remember that we all grow in our depth of understanding. And we grow not only through what we're taught, but what we catch. Not what is caught, but what is taught, but what is caught. And so children, too, can learn through these liturgical exercises, and little by little they grow in their understanding of what's being communicated here.
10: Yeah, it's interesting because there's an issue coming up about having a child and a daughter who aren't given ashes because they're only giving it to older children, mm-hmm. which may impact that kind of perspective we went through for a while. Well, they're too young to really have committed any sins, so they don't really need this.
11: Yes, and we baptize infants, right? And the church has always done that. We can see that historically, that was done because we want even infants to share in the life of Christ. And in a way, that this is a sacramental, so it's something that's going to be beneficial. And as I said, they'll grow in their understanding of this as time goes on.
10: Right. So as Mother would say here, sharing your ashes comes out to be like sharing your faith. So let's see what she had to say.
6: We have another call. Hello?
16: Hi, Mother.
6: Hi.
16: I'm Chris, and I'm from Coventry, Rhode Island.
6: Uh-huh.
16: And I enjoy watching your show.
6: Well, thank you.
16: You're welcome. I have a question.
6: Yeah.
16: Last year, we went to get our ashes, and I had my son, who was 5, and my daughter, who was a year old. And they didn't give either one of them ashes. And I was wondering why. And this year, he's in first grade, and he goes to a Catholic school. And they told him that he wouldn't be getting ashes again this year, and it was only for the big kids. And I was wondering why they said that.
6: Only God knows, huh? I don't know. You know, it's so funny at this day and age. At this day and age, kids in 3 and 4 know the facts of life. They know everything.
17: They've been exposed to violence, to murder, to everything. But we don't give them ashes. They do dangerous things. See, they don't always say, well, you don't want to teach them the Trinity because it's too deep. I think some of the stuff they learn on television is equally too deep. See, don't cut God out. If they don't give you ashes, take some of yours and say, here, sweetheart, we'll share ashes together. They need to learn. The thought of death, says Alphonsus Liguori, is a constant reminder not to sin. Last week I told you about the car accident we saw. Half the car was gone and crushed like tissue paper. Now these people were probably in the car talking, laughing, whatever, and all of a sudden, gone. Nothing left. But see, we need that. Excuse me. Because children listen to so much television, they know about death. They know everything, more than they need to know. So, if for some reason, I don't know, they don't give them ashes, well, share yours. Make a nice act of love and charity.
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0: Join us for the Holy Mass from the Blue Army Shrine of Our Lady of Fatima on the 109th anniversary of the apparition of Our Lady of Fatima. 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
4: 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This 50-part series was recorded on phonograph records in the 1960s, and the sound quality is sometimes compromised. But the Word of God, spoken by Archbishop Sheen, is solid and timeless. Here now is Archbishop Fulton Sheen.
5: Peace be to you. When I was a boy, I used to go out to a farm during the summer, and I often noticed how chickens used to peck one another. At that time, I did not know the meaning of it. Then, just a few years ago, there appeared an article in Scientific America entitled "The Peck Order." Some scientists, much more curious than I was, marked each chicken in the barnyard a little bit differently so he could spot them. And he noticed that there was a kind of a hierarchy and authority, a 400 among the chickens. And that when they lined up to eat, say, chicken 25 that lived on the wrong side of the tracks, would always be at the far end, the last one to be fed, or else stay at the end of the barnyard. Then the chickens would begin to try and get into the 400. And chicken 22 would peck 21, and if 21 ran away, then 22 became 21. And this is now known in scientific order as the peck order of chickens. We know that it exists among human beings. We peck at one another in the business world to try to get ahead, trample upon one another. Monkeys do the same thing. Monkey

that the first should be last, and the most important should be the servant of all. We notice this in two incidents in the life of our blessed Lord. One was the night of the Last Supper. Here the 12 apostles were gathered about our blessed Lord, and he took off his outer robe, girded himself with a towel, and began washing the feet of the apostles. When he finished, he said, "You call me Lord and Master, and you do well. I am your Lord and Master. But if I wash your feet, then you wash the feet of one another." And he said, "Among the Gentiles, he who is greatest lords it over the others." He told his apostles to be the least. Here was the introduction of something new in the order of authority. Namely, authority is for service. And particularly those who are low and least. Then he introduced another idea after his resurrection. The scene was alongside of the Sea of Galilee, the Sunday after the resurrection. There were seven men out in a boat fishing, and our blessed Lord appeared on the shore. John was the first to recognize our blessed Lord, and he said, "It's the Lord." And impetuous Peter dives into the sea, swims the 100 yards to the shore. But then if you read the scriptures carefully, you'll find that a few verses later, Peter is back in the boat again. Now, I wonder why he did that. He helps the others drag in the fishes. I think the reason is that when he came to the shore, he saw our blessed Lord standing near a fire. And that reminded him of another fire about 10 days before. The fire in the courtyard of Caiaphas. And Peter then remembered that he had denied our Lord, so he got away from him. Now, when he comes back, our Lord now gives to Peter authority over the church. Our Lord had called himself the Good Shepherd. He now makes him a shepherd. As our Lord in the scripture is called the Rock in the Old Testament many, many times, so he made Peter the Little Rock of his church. But what was the condition upon which he conferred authority upon Peter? What did he say before he gave authority, "Feed my lambs, feed my sheep"? 3 times he said, "Do you love me? Do you love me? Do you love me more than these?" And only after Peter said, "Yes, Lord, I love you." Incidentally, the Greek word which St. Peter used was a very weak word. "I love you" in a kind of a human, natural way. Peter was not going to affirm greater love than he could now actually show. But the point is that authority is not only for service. Authority is to be exercised because one loves. This was the new principle of authority introduced into the world. Service and love. Now a second point. How did our blessed Lord exercise

exercise his authority? And how did he propose to continue that authority through the centuries? First of all, how did he exercise his authority? He exercised his authority always through his human nature. Because you believed in the divinity of Christ, if you heard him speak, you would hear just human lips moving. But you would say it's the Son of God who speaks. So our blessed Lord taught, he governed, he sanctified through this human nature, through this body of his. It was the instrument of his authority. Just as, for example, I write through a pencil. So he exercised his divine powers and communicated his truth through this human nature which he took from Mary. A step higher. He now proposes to communicate this power, this truth, this authority, and he communicates it to his apostles. And the apostles became his new body. Not a physical body. We sometimes call it a mystical body. And he wills to communicate now his truth, his authority, his power to his apostles, whom he had chosen with Peter as the head. Now, our blessed Lord, who had said, I am the truth? Every other teacher said, here's the truth in this code, in this doctrine. Our Lord said, I am the truth. Now, to this body of the apostles, to his church, he said, my truth I give to you. He that heareth you, heareth me. He that despises you, despises me. There was no doubt that he was communicating his truth. And his power. He said, all power is given to me in heaven and on earth. He sends them out to teach all nations, to forgive sins, and bidding others to do all things that he had commanded. So that just as once he was communicating his power through his own personal human nature, so now he's doing it through his corporate human nature, which is the church. Now, what was this church like at the beginning? Well, it was made up of the 12 apostles, with Peter as the head. Our Lord did not first choose Peter, and then the other 11. He chose the 12. And then he put Peter at the top. After all, everybody has to have a head. And he made him the rock of the church. So that the apostles are what might be called a college. College of apostles. And Peter, who was the head, was the first vicar of Christ, the first pope. Our Lord said now that this truth and this power that he communicated to them was to continue even to the consummation of the world. Well, how has it continued? The bishops of the church are the continuators of the apostles. The pontiffs, the vicars of Christ, the popes, are the successor of Peter. So that today,

The church is governed by the College of the Apostles, the College of Bishops, what is called the Collegiality of Bishops, with Peter as their head. And they can no more do without Peter as their head than the apostles could have done without Peter as their head. Because our blessed Lord named Peter as the head. Now let's take up the bishops. What are bishops anyway? Well, fortunately, I'm talking to you through a record. Hence, you do not know me well and do not judge the bishops of the church by me. But I will tell you what a bishop is. One of his functions is to be something like that curious list of names that appears in the genealogy of the human nature of our blessed Lord in the Gospel of Matthew. For example, Aminadab begot Nanon, Nanon begot Salmon, and so on and so forth. Remember all the begats in the gospel. Now, what was this? This long list of judges and kings and prophets and men of the Old Testament were a kind of a proof that our blessed Lord was the one who was expected through the centuries. These men are unimportant that are mentioned. They were not all good men. Some of them were very imperfect. But they just happened to belong to a family tree. And if you had ever challenged our blessed Lord and said, "We know that the one who is to come belongs to the tribe of Judah, and also is a descendant of Abraham," our blessed Lord would have pointed to his family tree, and he would say, "There you are. There's the proof. I can show you my line." That was the purpose of these rather insignificant men. Now you come to the bishops. Who are they and what function do they perform? Well, one of their functions is this. They are witnesses in this century of the fact that the truth which they teach goes back to our blessed Lord himself. And you say, "Where did you get your authority? Suppose you ask me that. Where did you get your power to be a bishop?" Well, I was consecrated in Rome by Cardinal Piazza. And I know who consecrated Cardinal Piazza, and I know that the one who consecrated Cardinal Piazza was in turn consecrated by Pope Pius X. And then from Pope Pius X, it's easy to go all the way back to Peter. So the bishops in this day and age, you see, fulfill somewhat the same function as this long genealogical line did in proving that our blessed Lord belonged to the royal line of David. Now, that's not all of the functions, but this is rather important because, well, we have a number of wires here in this room. And suppose the wire to which this microphone is attached was put within 6 inches of the electric outlet. Do you think that you would hear what I am saying? Suppose we put the wire 1,500 inches from the plug, or 1 inch, no current. Why? It's too far away from the source. So if you want to know where does the truth, where does the authority of the church come from, you have to be able to follow the line of bishops, follow them back to the dynamo, to the seat of power, to the seat of truth,

0: Follow it back to Christ himself. And if anyone starts a church 10 years after our blessed Lord sent it into heaven, too late, too late. No power, no energy. That's one of the functions of bishops. And the bishops, too, remember, are called to be shepherds. And going back to the authority of our blessed Lord, we do not belong to a peck order. We bishops are supposed to be servants. You laity are not our servants. Priests are not our servants. We're theirs. And we're not just administrators. We are shepherds. We can turn into administrators in an affluent, rich country, but that's not what the Lord wants us to be. We are to be shepherds. And furthermore, we are not just the head of a diocese. We are first consecrated for the world, then for the diocese. Then we are related one to another, but just like your arms and your legs and all of the veins and vessels of your body would be useless unless you had a head, we have no authority except in virtue of our communion with the head, who is the vicar of Christ, the successor of Peter. Without this, our authority is in vain. Now, you've heard much about the infallibility of the successor of Peter, of the Pope. Honestly, if there's anything which people do not understand is this notion of infallibility. I heard one woman saying to another woman one day, "Oh," she said, "you know, the Catholics believe that the Pope is omniscient. He knows all things." And the first woman said, "Oh, no, that isn't true. They don't believe he's omniscient." But she says, "They do believe that he is inflammable." Well, that's true. We do believe he's inflammable. And what does infallibility mean? Infallibility is not a personal gift. If you ever visit the Holy Father and you say to the Holy Father, "I'm very interested in the stock market. Would you tell me if I should invest in General Motors?" And suppose he said, "Yes, I think General Motors is a good investment." Listen, that's no more infallible a statement than what I am making to you. He is infallible only when he functions as the head of the church. And I will mention some other conditions a little later on. Furthermore, infallibility is not a positive gift. It is a negative gift. Infallibility is taken from two Latin words, in and follower, not to be mistaken. Our blessed Lord said to Peter that the gates of hell, that is to say, the judgments of error and sin, would not touch him or his church. It's not a positive gift. He cannot, for example, make an infallible statement on literature or science. Many people think that infallibility is like a faucet, that the Holy Father goes to this great faucet of infallibility, turns it on, and the truth just pour out. No, that's not infallibility. Infallibility is a levee. It's a levee that prevents the river of truth from overflowing and destroying the countryside. The difference between a river and a swamp is that the swamp has no banks or limits, and the river has. And to be infallible, the Holy Father must fulfill three conditions. One, he must speak as the head of the church. That is to say, the head of the church composed of all of the bishops of the church. Secondly, he must speak on the subject of faith and morals. And thirdly, he must address himself to the entire church and not to any member of it or not to any one country. Many a pontiff goes through life without making one single infallible decision. Not a one. Now, this is the authority of the church. And many people wonder, why is it we obey the church? After all, it's hard to obey some human beings that we see, but they are only the gloves. Inside is the hand of Christ. And we obey them because they are the representatives of Christ. We obey Christ. And that gives us tremendous amount of consolation to have divine truths in those things which concern the soul. For the world, well, the authority is they, something anonymous. Everybody follows the styles. Or they say everybody's doing it. Oh, no. Right is right if nobody is right. And wrong is wrong if everybody is wrong. And believe me, in this error-infested world, what we really need is a church and an authority that is right not when the world is right, but one that is right when the world is wrong. God love.
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1: We have another call. Hello?
2: Hi.
1: Hi, where are you from?
2: I'm from Connecticut.
1: Wonderful. And what is your question?
2: I have an illness and I can't work and I feel no self-worth and I feel empty inside. And there are some things that I do, but is there anything else I can do to feel good again?
1: Sweetheart, you're very blessed by God. Many people have illnesses that make them feel, unproductive. That's your most productive time of your

0: life. See, that's what, those are signs we don't see. That's what I'm trying to get over to everybody. My productiveness is not in building a network. Productiveness comes from pain and suffering. Don't mean you always have to have pain and suffering, but getting up in the morning can be a pain. But God has put you in a position where you're like Him. When He was on the cross, He was fastened by nails. He couldn't move. And when He did, He could breathe for a few seconds. But soon as His body fell, are we saying He was not productive? Salvation came from that cross. And you, my dear, have been chosen by God. How do you know? Many a priest will be saved because of your pain. Many people away from the church for years and years and years. And suddenly they get a grace of conversion. Somebody earned that. Maybe it was you. It isn't that you have to be a contemplative. But just know that from the moment you wake up to the moment you go to bed, every pain, every heartache, that empty feeling that we all get, that feeling of being unproductive, that's the world. Don't you let the world say anything to you about being unproductive. The Son of God was productive, and He lost everybody but His mother, one disciple, and an ex-prostitute. Not a good batting average. Except for His mother, you know. And she stood there like a woman, accepting everything He had and gave for you and me. Read your scriptures, say your rosary. No, you're important to the world. So when you get to heaven, you'll see all these people coming towards you. You'll say, "Whoa, Lord, who are those?" Say, "Well, those are all the people you saved." Me? Yeah.
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4: I'm Jeremy Belsky, and today's topic is Eucharistic Adoration, bringing Christ to people and people to Christ. Do you ever find yourself tense, anxious, unsettled, or tired during any portion of a day? That might be an easy yes for most of us. Or do you feel worried or restless, and you're not even sure of the reason? In today's segment, I'd like to share with you a special practice of living a stewardship way of life, and that is through Eucharistic adoration. Jesus tells us, "Come to me, all you who labor, and I will help you find rest." Jesus, through His presence in the Eucharist, is inviting you to share some of your time with Him on a frequent basis. For some people, that's 1 hour per week. If there are 168 hours in a week, and the most important hour we can give Jesus is through Mass, what is the possibility for you to give Him one more hour during the week in praise and gratitude for all of the blessings, challenges, and opportunities He has given you? Now, my point is not to provide a dose of Catholic guilt. Instead, I want to impress upon you that being good stewards of our time through Eucharistic adoration is simply one way to give back to God. Jesus said to His fallen asleep apostles in the Garden of Gethsemane, "Can you not even spend 1 hour with me?" As you go about your day in the silence of prayer, you will find an answer. Whatever you search for with an open heart, God will reveal to you. I'm Jeremy Belsky, your host for Spirit of Stewardship.
3: To learn how you can better share your talents and resources, contact your local parish priest. Your level of involvement in the church now positively impacts our faith in the future.
5: This is a Digital Moment with Sandra McDevitt. Did you know Benjamin Franklin and Father John Carroll led a failed diplomatic trip to Canada in 1776 to persuade Canada to become the 14th colony? The Continental Army in 1775 had captured

0: Montreal, but had run out of funds and forced merchants to supply them with devalued currency. Franklin had an uphill battle. Britain had recently guaranteed the French Catholic population of Quebec their own language, religion, and culture. Meanwhile, the Continental Congress had just given an anti-Catholic talk to the British Parliament. Canada realized they couldn't trust the 13 Protestant colonies. Ben Franklin returned home. I'm Sandra McDevitt for EWTN Radio.
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5: 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This is Michael O'Neill. I'm The Miracle Hunter. Hey, we've got a great show ahead for you today. We always enjoy talking about saints and future saints on the show. And we're talking today about Father Augustus Tolton. And we'll be speaking with Bishop Joseph Perry from Chicago. And Father Tolton, as many people know, is a venerable on the path to sainthood. And he would be the very first African-American priest ever canonized. First African-American period ever canonized in the United States. So he's a historic figure. We're so excited to be doing an episode of They Might Be Saints about him that'll be coming out in the months ahead. But we just filmed that in previous week, so I think that's going to be a good one. And speaking of firsts, we also have St. Kateri Tekakwitha. Her feast day is on July 14th, and she's an incredible saint. We know her as the one and only Native American saint, and she grew up and lived in that area of that would later become New York. And we're so excited today to talk with Dr. Mary Soha, who is was the medical consultant in the beatification and canonization cause, and she was canonized not that long ago. So it's the miracles that were found through her intercession are absolutely amazing. So we'll be excited to talk with Dr. Mary Soha in just a little bit. And speaking of people who might be saints, there is a new episode of They Might Be Saints, which will be airing on Wednesday, July 14th, and that is on Venerable Montse Grasse. So check that one out. She's a 17-year-old girl who died of cancer, and she lived a very short and simple life, but she offered her suffering to God and lived a life of virtue, and that has been recognized by Rome. So check that one out. Check your local listings for They Might Be Saints, Montse Grasse, on July 14th on Wednesday. Later in the show, we'll be looking at the 365 Days with Mary project for today, July 10th. We've got the Mother of God of Bistrica in Croatia in the 13th century. We'll also be looking at the Might Be Saint of the Day, Blessed Nicholas Spira from Belgium. And we'll also be answering the question of the week. Let's take a look at Catholic Pub Trivia. Last week, we had the question, we talked about young saints, and we did a show on Maria Goretti. So you can tune into EWTN Radio, EWTN.com/radio, and listen to that audio archive to listen to that great interview with Brett Thoman about Maria Goretti. And the question on last week's show was, who is the youngest non-martyr saint? Maria Goretti, a famous martyr saint at age 14. The youngest non-martyr saint is Jacinta Marto, the youngest of the Fatima children. We're sticking on the theme of the young saints today. And so for this week, the question is, who is the youngest American priest ever to be named a venerable? We're talking about Augustus Tolton today, so we'll see if he's the answer or if you've got somebody else. But send me an email to miraclehunter@ewtn.com or connect with me at the miraclehunter.com website, and you can send in your answer. And the fastest respondent's going to win that prize. Answers and winners will be posted on the show page on ewtn.com. We need to take a short break, but when we come back, we're going to be talking with Dr. Mary Soha, the medical consultant for the miracles used for the canonization of St. Kateri Tekakwitha. Stay with us for that.
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6: July is dedicated as the month of devotion to the precious blood of Jesus. Many saints have spoken of devotion to the precious blood of Jesus, most notably Saint Catherine of Siena. 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
8: Three women rushed to the emergency room. That's the disturbing record now surrounding a Maryland abortionist already on probation with the state medical board. According to public emergency dispatch records, patients suffered serious complications requiring emergency medical care after procedures at his abortion facility. Yet, despite repeated disciplinary actions and multiple medical emergencies, this facility continues operating. This is yet another reminder that the industry does not care about women, and it certainly does not care about the life of the unborn child. True healthcare requires us to love and protect both patients, mothers, and children. If the life of one is so easily discarded, the life of the other will be too.
7: Join our Life Defenders team today. 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
5: Welcome back. 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This is Michael O'Neill. I'm the Miracle Hunter. We've got so many American saints or people who lived in the area that would in the future become America. And the number of potential saints, I should say, is around 100. But the actual number of canonized saints in the United States is extremely small. And we're talking about a couple in Hawaii, St. Damien and St. Marianne Cope, and a number of others throughout the history of the Catholic Church. St. Theodora Guerin, for example, or St. I'm even drawing a blank on some of the other ones. There's so few. And so when we look at the canonizations in the United States, it's always an exciting thing. When Father Michael McGivney of the Knights of Columbus was beatified, he was the last person to have done so, and that was in October 31st of last year, and Solanus Casey and a couple of martyrs we have. That's an exciting thing in the United States. And there's one saint her miracles are amazing, and I think there's such great pride for many people in the United States for her because of her unique background, and that is St. Kateri Tekakwitha. And her feast day is coming up on July 14th, so we're so excited today to talk about that great saint and some of the miracles that were used for her canonization. And we're so lucky today to be joined by Dr. Mary Soha. She was the medical consultant on some of those miracle investigations, and that led to her beatification, and another miracle in the future happened, which led to her canonization. And we're so excited today to talk to Dr. Mary about those. Welcome to the program today, Dr. Mary.
9: Thank you so much.
5: Well, I know she's a saint who's very near and dear to your heart, and I think there are a lot of Americans who are excited about her because of her Native American background and sort of unique story. And perhaps she was the earliest person living in the region of the United States that would later become the United States to be canonized. So she holds a very special place in that way. And so when we talk about St. Kateri Tekakwitha, talk about what is it about her that that people are so interested in?
9: Her simplicity and the beautiful development of her faith that took place within her whole being from a contemplative perspective. She was not baptized until she was 17, and she only had the presence of her mother, who was the Catholic presence in her life, until she was 4. Her mother died of smallpox along with her father and baby brother, But from the age of 4 until the age of 15, there was no

0: religious missionaries. There was no real Christian presence in her life, except one other Christian Algonquin that had been captured as a slave along with her mother. And she continued to foster this belief in Jesus Christ, this prayer life that was so intense. And she continued to say her prayers. She continued to rest in the presence of the Lord. She would go out in the woods and put crosses on the trees and have her special places of prayer. And it just led to this very deep devotion in her without any formal instruction. So she's quite unique in that way. When the first Jesuits finally met her when she was 15, they were quite taken aback by her depth of spirituality and her holiness. And they actually started writing about her soon after they met her. And that's what's so beautiful is that of all of the people in that era, all of the native people that the missionaries had come across, so much has been documented about this quiet little Indian girl.
1: And how did her cause proceed after she died? I know that one of the very interesting things about her is she had smallpox and had a very scarred face as a result. But when she died, her body was said to those wounds were said to be healed. And so there were miracles that happened, and there were these interesting phenomena. But how did her fame of sanctity grow, or how did her reputation grow that she might be advanced as a saint?
0: Oh, well, that's so interesting. She, 15 minutes after she died, it's chronicled in the Jesuit proceedings that all of the scars on her face and her body from the smallpox completely disappeared. Two French fur trappers were going by the Catholic mission the day of her death, and they looked in and they thought there was just this beautiful Indian princess who was just asleep. And when they were told that she had died, they immediately volunteered to make the casket for her. The blanket that she died in was kept, you know, as a sacred item by the shrine, by the mission there, and it was used on multiple occasions to wrap around other Native Americans who were ill or people who had been injured. And so many cures were attributed to Kateri's intercession starting shortly after her death. The other interesting thing is that the fur trappers and the fur trapping Native Americans that traveled along what we now know as the Canadian-U.S. border were so enamored by the story of her sanctity that they were taking the stories of her life and the Catholic prayers, the Our Father, the Hail Mary, you know, as well as they could remember it, and took those stories with them west, so that when the first Benedictines ended up in the area of Washington State, Oregon, where the Nez Perce and other major tribes were, they were very surprised, and they documented that that these Native people were already practicing a rudimentary form of Christianity and were telling the story of Kateri Tekakwitha. So her fama spread very quickly throughout the Native American regions of the North.
1: That's amazing. We're talking today with Dr. Mary Soha about St. Kateri Tekakwitha, whose feast day is coming up July 17th. And she's a remarkable saint. She's got a very unique backstory and background. And I think many Americans are excited to have her amongst the very short list of saints from the United States. And she died in 1680, and her beatification was in 1980, so that's a full 300 years. That's a very long-running, I guess you might say, historic canonization cause. And so there are different reasons for that. But when we talk about the finding of the miracles, and that's necessary when she's declared venerable, then miracles can be actually officially

0: actually brought forward to Rome,
1: right,
0: as to possibly move her to that next level of blessed. So I know that you, as a medical consultant, were able to look in on some of the great miracle reports as they were attributed to St. Kateri. What can you share with us, especially as they propose that beatification miracle?
1: Right. Well, the beauty of having the Jesuit recordings is that we could see what type of intercessory prayer Kateri was known for among the native people shortly after her death. And so there was a family in California who knew Kateri's life very well in the late 1960s, early 1970s. And one of the young boys developed a sensory neural hearing loss, complete hearing loss, went completely deaf. And the family prayed to Kateri because restoration of sight and hearing historically seemed to be a prayer that was granted through her intercession. And this young man had a complete and spontaneous cure of his neural hearing loss after his mother had obtained a relic of Kateri and placed it over both of his ears. His parents are still to this day deeply devoted to Kateri. This was the miracle that was used for the beatification. John Paul II waived the second miracle that's usually needed for beatification because so much had been written about her life, and he declared her life virtuous beyond, that it was credible how virtuous her life was. And the beautiful thing is how things come full circle, and this gentleman who received the gift of that healing, his daughter actually played the violin at Kateri's canonization. So it's beautiful to see how the Holy Spirit works. These canonization processes, they don't, you have rubrics, you have an outline that we follow, but it's really up to the Holy Spirit. There have been so many beautiful healings recently, but also documented over time, over hundreds of years, that were through Kateri's intercession. And the most recent ones have been healings of vision, again, hearing, facial distortions, and things like that. And probably, I think, one of the most significant modern-day miracles as far as from a medical perspective is the miracle that was recognized by Rome for her actual canonization, and that was
0: right. That was a flesh-eating bacteria that had stopped in its tracks.
1: Right.
0: So tell us that story. I believe that was in 2006 with Jake Finkbonner was the boy's name.
1: Right.
0: Tell us the story of what happened. How did he contract that disease, and then what transpired there with Kateri's intercession?
1: The beauty of this is how amazingly clear it was that this was a major medical miracle. Jacob Finkbonner was a little boy. He was playing in the last game of the season, basketball, and he fell at the basketball court and kind of nicked his lower lip on the edge of the basketball hoop. And it was just a little nick. His dad put ice on it. They cleaned it out. He went home. But within 2 days, he was running raging fevers, his face was puffy, his eyes were closed shut, and they went into the emergency room, and the infectious disease doctor right away recognized it as being this flesh-eating bacteria. And then over the next 8 days, this poor young man, his face was just completely destroyed by the bacteria. He had multiple surgeries to debride the wound, trying to stop the infection. He'd been on multiple antibiotics. He was intubated, and the doctors had done everything that they could, and they just were not getting control of this infection. Jacob's father he was a Lummi Indian. His mom is Mexican American, and their priest, their parish priest, Father Sauer, all started praying fervently to Kateri for her intercession, and they had people praying through Kateri all over the world. Now, on day 8 of his hospitalization, one of the sisters out there was a good friend with Sister Kateri Mitchell, who was then the director for the Tecaguita Conference, the National Native American Catholic Conference. And she went out to Washington and brought with her a relic of St. Kateri. The family was not being given any options. They were told that the doctors had pretty much done everything they knew to do to stop this infection. He was on life support. He was on major antibiotics. He was hooked up to all the monitors. And, you know, parents never give up hope, But the doctors were at a point where they were, they had nothing else that they could offer this young man. And Sister Kateri went in and the family, with the family, and they were all gowned and gloved because, of course, it was, you know, a very contagious disease, and they had to go through all the precautions. And Sister Kateri, they had a beautiful little prayer service, and all she could do was kind of tunnel through all of Jacob's dressings and all of the isolation gowns and everything, and place the relic of Kateri on his pillow. And then it's just miraculous. Right at that point in time, his heart rate stabilized, his breathing stabilized, his blood cell count stabilized, the infection stopped spreading. I mean, it was almost like somebody flipped a switch, and it happened just like that. And then it was this beautiful, you know, this little boy who was about to be put on some sort of palliative therapy, palliative care, all of a sudden everything turned around.
0: Amazing.
1: You know, he still had to go through many major surgeries for plastic surgery and corrective, but the illness that was miraculously cured and it was complete and spontaneous was the fact that this infection completely disappeared.
0: That's absolutely incredible. That is the miracle healing of Jake Finkbonner, the boy who was cured from that condition, and that is what led to the canonization of St. Kateri Tecaquita, whose feast day is coming up on July 4th, 14th. And as we wrap up the interview today, we've been talking with Dr. Mary Soha, medical consultant and expert in that canonization cause for St. Kateri. How can we best turn to St. Kateri for her intercession? What are the things that she's known for that she might be both a good model for us, even in our modern age, even though she lived so many years ago? How can she be a good model for us, and what can we turn to for intercession?
1: Well, I think these holy people travel in gangs in heaven, and her life so parallels the life of St. Thérèse of Lisieux. They both lost their mothers at age 4. They both had what could have been a terminal illness at age 4. They both lived their life in this beautiful, you know, sanctity, trying to be better. They both were ostracized by people within their own spiritual communities, and they both died at age 24. So when you study St. Thérèse of Lisieux's spirituality, and she's obviously more contemporary, but you look at St. Kateri, the depth of their prayer life, the simplicity with which they lived their life, the strength with which they bore falsehoods, you know, spread against them and were accused of things that they didn't commit and were totally misunderstood because of their sanctity, or people were jealous of their sanctity. When you look at how this young lady never took her eyes off the cross, that she had the courage to continue to love, that she had the clarity of faith, that gave her that energy to continue to love.

0: just amazing.
1: Yes, absolutely. What an amazing saint, someone that we can all turn to for her intercession and inspiration. And we're so grateful to you, Dr. Mary Soha, for joining us today, reflecting on the life of St. Kateri and telling us about some of those incredible miracles that were worked through her intercession and validated by Rome, leading to her being declared a saint. Thank you so much, Dr. Mary, for joining us on today's program.
0: Yes, thank you very much. Bye-bye.
1: That was Dr. Mary Soha talking to us about St. Kateri Tekakwitha. What a great saint to reflect on, even in our modern age, whose feast day is on July 14th. We need to take a short break, but when we come back, we're going to be looking at the question of the week. Stay with us for that.
2: Hi, I'm Doug Keck. This is an EW10 Bookmark Brief, speaking with author Robert McNamara about his book, The Personalism of Edith Stein, a synthesis of Thomism and Phenomenology, published by Catholic University of America Press and naturally available through our EW10 religious catalog. Okay, Robert, tell me, what is important about the personalism of Edith Stein for the average Catholic to understand?
3: Well, isn't it most interesting to explore what it is to be a human person made to the image of God? And how better to do it than through the eyes of St. Edith Stein and St. Thomas Aquinas, two stalwarts of the Catholic Christian philosophical tradition. They give us a wonderful perspective on what it means to be human, what it means to be a person, and how to live that out with integrity.
2: Okay, well, thank you very much, Robert McNamara. The book, The Personalism of Edith Stein, a synthesis of Thomism and Phenomenology, again, available through our catalog. I'm Doug Keck. This has been a Bookmark Brief. Thanks for stopping by. We hope to see you next time.
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5: The best way to pray is simply to open our minds and our hearts to God, to allow His presence to begin to fill us, to restore us, to refresh us, to make us new. The best way to pray is simply to be aware of that presence and to say yes to it, to give fiat to that presence, as our Blessed Lady did. In that way, we delight in prayer, and God Himself delights in us.
6: This is Father Robert Spitzer. In the name of the Father, and of the Son, and of the Holy Spirit. Amen. Heavenly Father, we ask you to put an end to abortion in our country, in our culture. We ask that you fill with efficacy all of the various ways in which we're working toward that, our educational initiatives, our evangelization initiatives, even where we have to do public confrontation. Bring it all to fruition in your will, so that eventually people will see the intrinsic dignity that is behind every single unique human life, so that we will never, ever again take up this mystery and kill it with abandon and wantonness. Please, Lord, bring an end to it all. And bring all of our work to fruition in your will. We ask all of these things through Jesus our Lord. Amen. In the name of the Father, and of the Son, and of the Holy Spirit. Amen.
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1: Welcome back. 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This is Michael O'Neill. I'm the Miracle Hunter. Hey, I love getting your questions. People write in from around the world. I'm always excited when I get these emails from remote parts of the world that I probably never will get to. But I love getting these questions because it's kind of fun. People have questions about miracles, about the supernatural, about those strange things that the questions might be as clear as mud. At least the answers are sometimes out of my mouth. And so I always enjoy when I give a talk, I give 20 to 25 talks at different places around the country, parishes or conferences. And at the end of every talk, we do a question and answer portion where people fire all their questions at me. So I really enjoy that. And I try to have the right answer for you. And so each week we open up the mailbag of people writing in about questions that of miracles happening in today's world and those that have happened centuries ago. And here's today's question. This is a question from Jimmy. Jimmy says, "Dear Miracle Hunter, why is it that you can only have one miracle at a time in a canonization cause? Why can't a cause collect many?" And some

And so that perhaps goes a long way towards elevating the person towards blessed and saint. But why can't you submit two miracles to Rome and have them both be approved and then go from there? Well, it doesn't work that way because the church actually has a stop or a block in the process. It used to be that you needed numerous miracles, but after 1983, Pope John Paul II sort of refined the process that you only need two miracles, one miracle for beatification and a second miracle for canonization. And so when we look at that that split of the two miracles, the question is, why can't you just have two at once? Well, the Catholic Church has this very strict rule, which is that the second miracle must happen after the pronouncement, the official decree of the beatification. So the Pope will often give his authorization for the Congregation for the Causes of Saints to promulgate a decree, a very formal process where he meets with the head of the Congregation for the Causes of Saints, and he signs off on it. And then Rome releases this formal decree moving from venerable to blessed. And so only after that decree is released can a new miracle be considered. So I guess, practically speaking, that prevents them from stockpiling miracles and sort of playing two cards at once and sort of jumping from blessed to saint all in one fell swoop. But it also is sort of a way that the church says, let's let heaven ratify this action that we're doing, which is naming that a saint or a person is a blessed and therefore in heaven. And so by asking for a miracle to happen after the beatification, they're sort of petitioning heaven for a new sign, a new way of showing that that person is in heaven interceding for us on earth. And so thanks, Jimmy, for your question. And it's a good practical answer and an interesting one. And I think that varies a little bit from the past years when multiple miracles were needed. But now since there's two, they split them up, one for beatification and a subsequent one for canonization. If you have a question for the Miracle Hunter, you can send me an email to miraclehunter@ewtn.com, or you can go to my website, miraclehunter.com, and you can connect with me that way. Let's take a look at the 365 Days with Mary project. We do this every week where we look at the Marian devotion of the day as it lines up exactly to that date in the calendar year. You all know Fatima, May 13th, or Guadalupe, December 12th, or Lourdes, February 11th, but believe it or not, there's a different other one, probably a smaller one, a smaller devotion to Mary, everywhere around the world, scattered around the calendar, lining up to each and every day. And so for today's date, July 10th, we've got the Mother of God of Bistrica in Croatia. And the story goes that the statue of the Mother of God of Bistrica is a black Madonna of the late 1400s, and it's buried for safekeeping from the Turks in the year 1545 and was later rediscovered with the help of a supernatural light in 1588. There are many stories like this one. Again, forgotten and walled in, it was rediscovered on July 15th, 1684, and the Bishop of Zagreb, he dedicated a new church to the Mother of God in Maria Bistrica on July 15th, 1731. And this shrine's pilgrimage season begins on Pentecost and includes pilgrimages from the county of Petersday on June 29th, from Zagreb on the Sunday before the Feast of the Assumption on August 15th. And the Archbishop of Zagreb has crowned the Queen of Croatia. This is Our Lady Mother of God of Bistrica in 1935. If you want more information on the Mother of God of Bistrica, you can connect to the Facebook page 365 Days with Mary, where you can join 10,000 followers who like the project, or you can pick up the book, or you can download the free app in the iOS App Store, 365 Days with Mary. Let's check in with the saints. We do this every week where we look at the sainthood news and the might-be saint of the day. There are numerous saints throughout the world, thousands perhaps, that are being considered for sainthood. I've seen the number as high as 2,000. We have servants of God, venerables, blesseds, people who are ahead of being declared a saint. And so this lines up well with my television program on EWTN, which airs at 10:30 a.m. Eastern Time and 5 p.m. Eastern Time on Fridays. And that is called They Might Be Saints. And we're looking at miracle workers to martyrs, to those ordinary people living extraordinary lives of heroic virtue. These are the people that make us wonder if someday they might be saints. And so for today's date, July 10th, we've got the memorial of Blessed Nicholas Spira. And he was born in 1484 in Brussels, Belgium. And he was the son of

0: a lawyer, Nicholas received a good education as a result and became a pre-Monstrassian monk at the monastery in Grimbergen in Flanders, which is modern-day Belgium. And he served as the sub-prior, then the prior, and was chosen abbot in the year 1543. And he was noted for his devotion to the Eucharist and the liturgy. And he was removed, he was forced from his monastery in 1566 when Protestants burned it down. And he died in 1484 in Brussels. He died on July 10th, 1568, of natural causes. And that is Blessed Nicholas Spira from Belgium. He is our might-be saint of the day. For more information on this future saint and any of the other future saints we talk about on this program, you can go to the website They Might Be Saints and learn more about the television series, which airs on EWTN on Mondays at 10:30 a.m. Eastern and 5 p.m. Eastern time on Fridays. We need to take a short break, but when we come back, we're going to be talking with Bishop Joseph Perry about the first Black American priest and about the new episode of They Might Be Saints that will be featuring him that is coming out around the corner. Stay with us for that.
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4: So Psalm 112 is in Book 5 of the Psalms, which is the last book. 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This is in Book 5. Starts off, Alleluia. Blessed the man who honors, reverence, respects, fears the Lord, who takes great delight in his commandments. See, one of the things I told the kids today is that I think the big problem when we teach young people the faith, it's typically don'ts. Don't have sex. Don't drink alcohol. Don't do drugs. Don't look at porn. Don't. So in their minds, we teach it that way. It's a bunch of rules and regulations and moral codes. My parents are already telling me what I can't do. And it should be rather, what does God's love free you to do?
3: For more about the Psalms, visit EWTN.com, go to search, and type in Psalms.
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0: 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This is Michael O'Neill. I'm the Miracle Hunter. People know the series, They Might Be Saints. This airs on Mondays at 10:30 a.m. Central Time and 5:30 p.m. Eastern Time on Fridays. And this is a series about Americans on the path to sainthood. And we're talking about from miracle workers to martyrs to those ordinary people who lived extraordinary lives of heroic virtue. These are the people who make us wonder if someday they might be saints. And so we're filming several new episodes this year for the new season of They Might Be Saints. Blessed Solanus Casey, Blessed Francis Xavier Silos, will be airing Blessed Michael McGivney, the founder of Knights of Columbus, and Nelson Baker, a venerable from Buffalo. But perhaps the episodes that I'm most excited about is one that we just filmed a few weeks ago on the south side of Chicago, and that is about Father Augustus Tolton, who's now a venerable in the church, the second step on the path to sainthood. And we were so excited to interview the various people associated with his life and his cause, and especially Bishop Joseph Perry, who is behind the cause and pushing it forward as the postulator. And we welcome Bishop Perry to the show today. Welcome to the show, Bishop Perry.
6: Yeah, good morning. Thank you.
0: Yeah, it's great to chat with you again. And I think that we're excited about this program coming out. And I think that people need to get to know the story of Father Augustus Tolton, who is considered to be the first African-American priest and is on the path to sainthood, the second step as venerable. But Father Augustus Tolton, his life is quite interesting, as you, of all people, will attest.

0: attest to having studied his life in such great detail. Talk a little bit about the beginnings. Things were rough in Missouri, but due to his mother's courageousness, they were able to move to Illinois. Talk about those early days of sort of escaping the situation they were in.
1: Well, we're talking about the 19th century America at that time, is particularly the period of our Civil War, 1860s. And in the midst of all of that chaos, in the middle of the war, this young woman with three children, a woman who never really learned to read or write, she escapes during the night from the farm where she and her family were enslaved. Her husband had already left the farm in order to join up with the black troops that were just assembling under the leadership of Abraham Lincoln and Frederick Douglass at that time, allowing black men to fight on the Union side. But the man who owned them had died without a will, and she observed dealers, people wishing to purchase items off the farm in order to cover his indebtedness upon his death. And she feared that she might lose her children, or she being separated from them, or the children from her. So she calculated this escape. Escaped slaves from their owners was not unknown at that time. And amidst the chaos and the distraction that conflagration had caused the nation, there were slaves that were running. The only thing was the fact that Missouri was a slave state, and dividing them between them and freedom was the Mississippi River, and on the other side of that river was the state of Illinois, which was a free state. And she was determined to get her kids to freedom and herself as well, and what turned out to be a rather daunting task of hiding during the day and moving during the night and picking food from shrubs and fields and so forth, half starving themselves in order to get to freedom. That's how the dramatic story starts of Tolton. Unbeknownst to her, she would be launching her son onto the pages of history thereafter.
0: Absolutely. It's an amazing beginning to a story, and we can chalk this up to the courageousness of his mother, and perhaps sure. Even going across the river with one oar in the boat, as many ways it's told. And then they arrive mm-hmm. in Illinois, and they settle in Quincy, Illinois. What was that like? Sure. What was the reception now being in Quincy? They were welcomed into a family home of another family, and they joined the Catholic Church there. What was the reception or the feeling like with Augustus and his family arriving there?
1: Quincy itself was divided between pro and anti-slave sentiments at the time. And in Quincy, there was a small community of about 300 or so African-Americans who were former slaves, escaped slaves, people on the run, so to speak. And there was an elderly woman who took Martha and her three children in at the time. She tried to get her kids educated in the town's Catholic schools. They ran into trouble at one parish, St. Boniface, where Augustus was kind of expelled because of kind of an organized sentiment against having a black child in the school at the time. So he was expelled from there. She tried another school, public school this time, and there was more persecution coming from Gus's peers than anything else, because he tended to be older than the kids in the classroom and smelling of tobacco because he was working in a tobacco stemming leaves from the farms, and that kind of smell was with him all the time. So the kids would tease him. He ended up leaving there until he was rescued by an Irish priest who decided to take the family into the parish, despite some sentiment thereof. But that's where I suppose Gus's story really takes off, the St. Peter's in Quincy.
0: Absolutely. We're talking today with Bishop Joseph Perry about the story of Father Augustus Tolton and How did it come to be, becoming the first Black American Catholic priest?

0: Had to be a tough thing. He needed the assistance of the priest there to apply to seminaries. How did that go? That quest to fulfill his dream of a vocation.
1: Well, everyone was used to, I guess, the Euro-American stamp on Catholicism in this country at that time. No one had ever seen a Roman collar around the neck of a black man before. And in those days, the institutions, secular and religious, were not open to black candidates, especially in higher education. The priests and the nuns who tutored Tolton to get him up to snuff with his academics and that had noticed in him a genuine religious tone to his life. And these were forward, visionary priests and sisters who were genuinely involved in ministering to the small number of black Catholics that were there in Quincy at the time. And they dreamt of a different future for black Catholics, simultaneously with the need to have someone representative of their own race in the clergy and the religious life. And they thought Tolton might be one person who might join that effort. So they tried getting him into seminaries, the ones that existed at that time. There were at least a half a dozen. And they wrote over the course of about 7 or 8 years to these different institutions. Some they received a response of a flat no, that they were not taking black students in at that time, and others they never heard of at all. Until a group of Franciscan friars who were ministering in the city and at Quincy College at the time decided to maneuver some connections they had with a seminary in Rome to their superiors educated young men to serve in developing countries. It was a kind of an eclectic seminary in the sense that young men from all backgrounds, ethnic and language backgrounds, were studying in the seminary. In fact, the seminary exists to this day, called the Propaganda Fide, the Propagation of the Faith, the urban seminary. And they wrote to them, and after about a year and a half or so, they got the green light to send Tolton over. So in February of 1880, they got Tolton to pack his things, and they sent him on the necessary trains to get over to New Jersey and to pick up a ship from there that arrived in Le Havre, France, with Tolton thinking he would never see his family again. But this venture would match a deep desire in his heart to one day become a priest, like the priest that helped out his family and got them on a more positive turn after running away from slavery.
0: Absolutely. We're talking today with Bishop Joseph Perry, the postulator for the canonization cause of Father Augustus Tolton. His story is amazing. We'll be featuring him on an episode of They Might Be Saints coming soon. And one of the things that I find absolutely remarkable, and I'm not quite sure how this happened, is that in Rome, Father Tolton was studying perhaps some African languages and dialects, and he was had his mind set that he'd be sent to Africa. I suppose that's what he was told. But things changed, didn't they? In a complete surprise from what I would understand, is that he was no longer being sent to Africa, but back home. What was that like for Augustus to be sent back home to Quincy?
1: Well, it was thought that he couldn't be a success here in this country because of the apartheid system that existed here. So the first scuttlebutt, as these students were making their trek through the various years of education and formation, that he would go to some mission post in Africa and spend his priesthood there. But again, it's interesting how Rome's insight about the possibilities of the United States and our Civil War at the time, and the whole immigrant situation in America and so forth, and the great consternation that was created amongst the various European groups and so forth and so on, they figure that Tolton could not be a success here. But then again,

0: there was a cardinal who was in charge of the propaganda at the time who countered all of that. He said, you know, this could be a new start for America. It could be a new start for the church. Rather than send him to Africa, let's send him back home to be a missionary and to work amongst his own people and start a new sense of well-being for his people. So the night before he was ordained, the cardinal took Tolton aside and told him that he himself changed the orders, that he would be going back home. Now, Gus took that with a kind of a mixed tablespoon of that cold medicine that you probably don't want to take as a kid. For one, he would be seeing his mother again, no doubt about it, and his sister. The other was, you know, things were not all that nice back home, considering his experiences as a youth and the rather ambiguous racial climate of the country at that time. But he accepted the orders. He had made his vow of obedience to be sent wherever, you know, the propaganda would send him. So he took that up. And after 6 years of the required study period, he made his way back to the United States, back to the Diocese of Alton at the time, which embraced the city of Quincy.
1: And how did that go once he came back? I assume that it would be a challenging thing. They say a prophet's not welcome in his own home. And in general, with the his past experience and things that were going on in the country at the time, how was he accepted by the community there in Quincy?
0: Well, immediately he was a news sensation for the community. Again, no one had ever seen a black man as a Roman Catholic priest. Some religious leaders in town sneered at the whole concept. They questioned whether he was really a priest and why the Catholic Church would somehow defy the customs of the time, which meant that blacks were in one space and whites were in another, and never the twain should meet. And on most basis, he was received wholeheartedly. They already knew of Tolton. They already knew of his disposition and his personality in that. He had won the hearts of many, many people. In fact, given that churches were separate by ethnic definition in that, he was assigned to become pastor of St. Joseph's Church, which was a small church down the hill for black Catholics. But some whites would sneak in on Sundays to hear his sermons and go to confession to him and attend his masses and so forth, which began to stir up some unwelcome sentiment by neighboring Protestant ministers and Catholic priests in the area. And that began sort of the end of things for Tolton there in Quincy after a period of about 3 years.
1: And he was moved up to Chicago to continue his ministry there. Talk about his success there or his experience in the city of Chicago.
0: Well, the Archbishop of Chicago invited him to come and to minister in Chicago to a small group of former slaves, runaways, and so forth that were worshiping in a basement in downtown Chicago. And after a year or two, the Archbishop asked him to start plans for construction of a church for black Catholics, which he did in about 1891. And that church was never quite completed by the time of his death in 1897. But he died of heat exhaustion through a week that evidenced successive enormous heat temperatures in Chicago at the time. And with people not having much with by way of electricity, there were no fans or air conditioning or anything of that nature. So the newspaper clippings of that time narrated a number of people who had died in the city because of heat exhaustion, and there were two priests who were found deceased, a German priest on the north side and then Tolton on the south side of the city. So he met with a great deal of success here in Chicago, but unfortunately it was short-lived. It became an emblem of hope for the African-American community and kind of the first link in the long chain that came after him.
1: Wonderful. We've been talking today with Bishop Joseph Perry about the canonization cause of Father Augustus Tolton, the first Black American priest in the United States. And his cause is underway. You are the postulator for that cause, pushing it forward. His death anniversary was July 9th, and so this is a great time to talk about him. What are the prospects for him moving on to being declared blessed in the near future?
0: Well, everything is completed as far as the research goes. We're now waiting for that gift from heaven upstairs of a miracle that it would get him beatified. And we pray about that every day and have created quite a network of people across the country and even in other countries who are equally touched by his lovely story in hopes that that will come to pass.
1: Wonderful. And we're so excited to be featuring him on an episode of They Might Be Saints coming up in the months ahead on EWTN. So we thank you for your participation in that program and support of it, because I think that's going to be a great way for people to learn about the incredible life of Father Augustus Tolton. Thank you, Bishop Joseph Perry, for joining us on today's program.
0: Thank you. I appreciate talking about it. I always enjoy sharing his story with others and spreading it around so that the momentum of prayer and interest, we can get him on the calendar of saints.
1: God bless. That was Bishop Joseph Perry reflecting on the life of Father Augustus Tolton and his canonization cause. People can find out more information if they go to tolton.archchicago.org for more information on the life of Father Augustus Tolton and where people can find out resources to pray for his intercession and learn more about his incredible life. And that's all the time we have for today's show. If you missed any of this episode or want to catch up on past episodes, you can go to ewtn.com/radio, look for Miracle Hunter, check out the audio archives, or you can download the free EWTN app. I'd like to thank my guest, Bishop Joseph Perry, for talking to us about Father Augustus Tolton, the very first African-American priest who is now venerable and will be the very first African-American to be canonized, we think. And also Dr. Mary Soha for talking to us about the great miracles used in the canonization cause of St. Kateri Tekakwitha. And for people who are interested in my pilgrimage to France, signups are ending now. So that is a pilgrimage going from October 18th through 27th. We're going to be seeing all the major Marian shrines of France, including Pontmain, celebrating its 150th anniversary in this year of 2021, and La Salette, which is celebrating its 2021 anniversary, 175th. We'll be going, of course, to Lourdes and Paris, seeing the miraculous metal chapel, and all the big sites, Lisieux and otherwise. So check out nativitypilgrimage.com/miraclehunter. 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And I'd like to thank you for joining me today on Miracle Hunter, where from claims of healings and visions to the world's most inexplicable events, whether you're a believer or a skeptic, the truth is always worth the hunt. Talk to you next week.
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3: This is a Messy Family Minute with Mike and Alicia Hernan.
4: Parents need to deal with the wounds of our past, or they may make themselves known in ways we do not expect. It takes effort and time to learn how to address the things that bother or affect us, especially the things that happen to us as children.
3: The first step in dealing with our wounds is to own your own story. Acknowledge the things that happened to you or around you that affected you. These things are reality. They happened and we can't change them. What we can change is how they affect us moving forward.
4: When you feel anxious or bothered by something, get curious. Ask yourself why you feel that way. We should take these moments to prayer, asking the Lord to reveal what's happening so we can deal with the wounds and get help from a priest or therapist if needed. we can then take responsibility for our responses to that wound and move on in a way that doesn't pass the burden of our wound.

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4: Have you ever heard someone say, you've got to believe in yourself? G.K. Chesterton says the people who believe in themselves are all in lunatic asylums. You have to believe in something outside yourself. 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We live in a world that rejects the worship of the one true God and has substituted something called the God within. But as Chesterton says, if Jones is told to worship the God within, it ultimately means that Jones shall worship Jones.
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0: Hello and welcome to Catholic Answers Live and happy birthday, America. I've been looking forward to this show for a while. Two wonderful guests, wonderful Catholic PhDs, all that, but great Catholic men to reflect with us on, well, for one thing, what a Catholic should make of America, how America's doing. All these questions that have come up in recent years about is America flawed from its very founding? Can a Catholic really be a good American, or must we be critical Americans? All that stuff. We're going to get into it, but with a celebratory mood, I hope, because you know, whatever a country may be in its theories and in what it's also just a land with farms on it and people on it, and it's a great gift that God has given us that we have a land and a people and all of that. So whatever else we might say, we have to say thank you, and thank you, Lord, for 250 years and more of this American country that we have and get to enjoy and get to be a part of. And a lot of you are probably, I'm really grateful you're here with us, because I know there's hot dogs cooking, there's probably apple pie, there might be a baseball game on, all these American things that we do as we approach the 4th of July. And you got all that going today, and you're spending the time with us as well. So thank you so much for being here with us. Our guest the first hour, Dr. Chad Pechnold, is Associate Professor of Historical and Systematic Theology at the Catholic University of America. He's a noted scholar on Catholic social teaching, American civic life. He's written extensively on what it means to be both Catholic and American, looking at things in some ways like as the Pope might, because they are both aficionados of the great St. Augustine. He's also got a recent course launched on the Diocese of Arlington, for the Diocese of Arlington, called Christian Citizenship and the Virtue of Patriotism. Dr. Chad Pechnold, thank you so much for being here with us.
1: Yeah, it's a pleasure. Happy 4th.
0: Well, happy 4th. Yeah, I wonder... how are we doing? Let's get the theologian, the Augustinian theologian's view. How are we doing here in America?
1: Well, I mean, I think we are reflecting on just that question, the 250th year of our nation is a chance to reflect on that. How are we doing? Where have we come from? What are our flaws? Can we mend them? Do we have a future? That's precisely the kinds of questions that the 250th raises for us. I mean, it's a bit like saying, how are you doing? You know, how are you

0: living. Well, I'm okay.
1: I'm okay.
0: I have some good things and some bad things going on in my life right now. But
1: right.
0: I think that's true about the country too. We have suffered a lot. America has suffered a lot, and we've, I think, through that suffering in recent years, I think we have been reflecting a lot on what is America. What is it? What is this country? Where does it come from? What are its strengths? What is good about America? What are its flaws? I mean, in our songs about the American Republic, we often ask God to mend its flaws.
1: Yeah.
0: So it has flaws, right? But we also recognize that in some sense, God's, at the very least, we can say God's permitted America to exist, right? And God is in this sense the cause of America. America is a providential nation. And so what is God's purpose for America, I think, is a real live question. And and Catholics, I think, have a very important role to play on that question, because Catholics are maybe unique in American Christianity in actually thinking that the purpose that God has for America is greater than just the Pilgrims or the Puritans.
1: Yeah. Well, one thing I have to say that the Catholic Church is good at, I think it's a skill that is very deep in the bones of Catholicism. And I actually don't know if it's present in all of the manifestations of Christianity, is discernment. And what you're asking is a question of discernment. What is God's purpose here? We hear a lot of assertion about God. God's doing this, and God has. I mean, I think especially our Protestant brothers are really good at the assertion of God's intent. But what Catholics are really good at is discernment. And well, I'll tell you what. I'll go this way with this question, because it does seem to me that since about the turn of the millennium, there has been an intensive Catholic discernment going on about America. And I alluded to some of it in my introduction, which is there's a serious question in the Catholic mind: is the American thing flawed from its founding? Are you familiar with this line of questioning? And what do you make of it? Like, it does seem to be a new line of questioning among American Catholics.
0: Yeah, I mean, I think you could go back to the 19th century, and you can go back to the Catholic bishops who said that the founders built better than they knew.
1: Oh.
0: Right, that's a famous... The 19th century bishops talked about the founders as having built the Constitution and the offices of government in a way which was better than they knew. Now, that's a really interesting formulation, because you can take it either way, right? They did really well.
1: Yeah, but they didn't know what they were doing.
0: But they didn't know what they were doing. And that some of the things that some of the reasons that they did what they did were not good, were flawed, right? Maybe they had Lockean ideas about social contract, or maybe they didn't have an adequate understanding of human rights as, you know, related to obligations and moral duties. There's all sorts of ways in which you could say that there was flaws in the founders' visions, but all differentiated, right? Because there's so many different founders who contributed. The dominant narrative in which Catholics have asked this question about flawed from the beginning, I think, takes inspiration, however, from St. Augustine. Because if you recall, St. Augustine's City of God is taking up an argument about the greatness of Rome, the glory of Rome, right? And pagans want to restore the great paganism of Rome because they think Christianity is to blame for its decline. And Augustine responds and says, no, Rome's founding was flawed from the beginning, right? Rome begins with Remus and Romulus, right? Rome is named after Romulus. And what does Romulus do? Kills his brother, just like Cain killed Abel, right? So the greatest kind of story of the Christianization of the Roman Empire that Augustine tells in the City of God is kind of shot through with this code of understanding that our political community is somehow mirroring the story of creation itself, which begins with a fall, Adam and Eve,
1: yeah.
0: Fall, the fratricide of Cain and Abel, and Cain founds the first city, right? So the first city is founded in fratricide. That's like the elemental flaw of every political community in some sense. And so Augustine sort of establishes the way in which, just like every human soul is stained by original sin, so are political communities stained by original sin. Now, that does not, just like in the human person, it doesn't negate our goodness, right? Our intact goodness is not obliterated by original sin. Some Protestants believe that, right? But Catholics don't believe that, right? Original sin, you know, it weakens our inclination to virtue. It obliterates the original harmony that we had with God. But it leaves intact the goodness of our nature, right? The goodness of being body and soul, for example.
1: Yeah.
0: The goodness of having an intellect, right? So similarly, then you can draw the analogy out to political communities, that every political community, in Augustine's view, is going to, in a sense, be touched by original sin, but also have a kind of intact goodness that is willed by God, caused by God. And I think this is very helpful for thinking about America, because I think we can get Manichaean about it. We can think it's all good or it's all evil, or the flaws are there from the beginning and we'll never get out of it, right? It's just totally deterministic. But I think the more balanced approach is to say, of course there's flaws in the American, in America's life. And we know that there are flaws in American life, but there's also this intrinsic goodness to that. I think that we should be grateful for a goodness which has supplied a lot of goodness for generations and generations of families. And I think that kind of that subtle, as you put it earlier, Catholic discernment about what the nation is, what its strengths and weaknesses are, and how it can be lifted up. I think this is also something that the Catholic is able to think about in a better way than others, is, okay, God has permitted this country to exist, has blessed it in all sorts of ways, despite its flaws, but also maybe wants something better for it than we can currently imagine.
1: Yeah.
0: That there's a way in which the Catholics can actually be the ones who raise up the common goodness. Aquinas has this nice line is that there needs to be an uplift of the common good. I like that phrase, some uplift. There's the common goodness, you know, everything that's good comes from God at every level, right?
1: Yep.
0: And then you think about, well, what would raise that goodness up? What would raise my goodness up? What would raise my family's goodness up? What would raise my country's goodness up? And to what end? To the city of God, right? What would raise us up? And I think the Catholic has that discernment in them. They can see that more clearly because their vision is bigger.
1: Dr. Chad Pecknold, our guest. Man, break came already. I have to say, he has utterly defeated me in his attire and the decorations. He's celebrating. I went with blue, but I couldn't find anything red, white, and blue. But you've got the full...
0: You got your cups behind you. Your cups are red and white behind
1: you. Oh, thank you so much for finding... Look at you, discerning the good, even where it's obscured. We'll take a quick break, right back with more conversation about what to celebrate and maybe where to go as a people as we celebrate the 250th birthday of the United States of America on Catholic Answers Live with Dr. Chad Pecknold. More right after this.
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0: Welcome back. Happy birthday, America. That's what we're celebrating today on Catholic Answers Live. Is it right? Like, was the country born on the 4th of July with the signing of the Declaration? It feels to me like in many ways it's already a country, and then it becomes a country, and then it becomes even more of a country with the Constitution. I guess you got to have a birthday. Is this really the birthday of America?
1: I mean, I think that's such a good question. I mean, it's obviously a day in which we're celebrating, you know, the Declaration of Independence, and we're celebrating, you know, the birth of this republic that is not under the jurisdiction of the English crown, right?
0: Yes, I see.
1: But you raise you raise this very good question: is when does the nation begin? And I think about this a lot because Pope Leo XIII in the 19th century reflected on this in a letter called Longinqua, that America has this pre-written constitution history that really matters. It matters for everything. You know, it matters for our mythology about ourselves, about Christopher Columbus and the Mayflower, and all of those stories are about the Spanish crown. And the Spanish crown was Catholic.
0: Right.
1: So you have, you know, if you're in San Diego, so you, like, you see it all over the place, the Spanish missions, the Franciscan missions, and, you know, the most beautiful buildings, I think, in California are all from Franciscan missionaries. Leo XIII reflects on this, and he reflects also on the French crown. So prior to the history of America, the birth of America, is something which precedes the Constitution and precedes the Declaration of Independence. And it's seeded with, yes, the British crown's present as a sort of Anglican Church of England, my own Commonwealth of Virginia, very much shaped by the Church of England, the Spanish crown dominating the South and the West, the French crown dominating the majority of the middle of America, and also the Louisiana. And did you know that in Maine, you had French Jesuits that dominated Maine? It's hard to imagine, but French Jesuits once dominated.
0: I did not know
1: Maine.
0: That. No, those the ones that came to Canada, they hit Maine as well.
1: Exactly.
0: Yeah.
1: Exactly. They were all over Maine. And so the country is sort of seeded with all of these Catholic memories and stories and histories and the names of our towns. If you go around the United States from St. Augustine, Florida,
0: right,
1: to, you know, to all the way over to San Francisco, California, St. Francis, California, or cities that are named after the Eucharist, Sacramento, California, or nearby San Diego, Los Angeles is named actually after Our Lady, San Jose, you even have cities in America named after the Holy Faith itself.
0: Santa Fe,
1: New Mexico.
0: Right. And Corpus Christi.
1: Corpus Christi. And St. Louis, Missouri. And you could go on and on
0: right.
1: like this. And I think if we think about the pre-written constitution, or the unwritten constitution, which precedes the written constitution, where

0: we're actually much older than 250 years. And I think that's also part of discerning what the future and purpose of America is. At some point in the future, I think those names will have greater meaning again.
1: Yeah, I hope that. So I certainly hope so here in California. I mean, boy, California is just Catholic in every. I mean, everything has got a Catholic name, but we are.
0: I call it vestigial. There's a vestigial structure in place for a different America in 250 years. Could look very, very different to us, yeah. And yet wildly the same.
1: Yeah, well, right? That's right.
0: Because you have all of these vestigial structures in Louisiana and, you know, in California and New Mexico and in Missouri and, you know, lakes named after St. Joseph. I think all of these things make me think about how important it is for Catholics to lead right now at the 250th, that Catholics are in leadership right now. And I think in government, but also in culture. You have Bishop Barron now regularly, you know, dominating, you know, sort of the public square in a way that maybe we haven't seen since Fulton Sheen. And so I think the 250th is really a time for Catholics to express the virtue of patriotism in a way which is not blind to our flaws at all.
1: But is
0: actually hopeful and imaginative about what America has been and what America could be.
1: Well, it does seem to me that many of the people who the Catholics I know who most love their country are also most implicitly critical of it. For example, in being pro-life. So there's not a sycophantic, I just love my country, right or wrong. No, I love my country, and sometimes she's wrong. And you don't hate your country because she's wrong. You work really hard to get her to be right.
0: That's right. That's because you love the truth more than anything, right?
1: Yeah.
0: And you want your country to be conformed to the truth. I once had someone ask me in a public setting, "Do you love America?" And they asked it very critically, because I think I wouldn't accept that America was destined to always and forever be a Protestant country. And the suggestion was that I didn't truly love America because I didn't love her as she was. And my response to that is that's absurd. If you love someone, if you love yourself, your family, or any like community, you want that community to be raised up in accord with truth.
1: Amen.
0: Right? Yeah. That's all you want.
1: Right.
0: That's all you want. And that is the purest love for anybody. That's the purest love for your children. You want them to be conformed to God's truth and God's goodness and God's beauty. And you want that for your country, too.
1: Well, if I may go back to the roots then, because if we really are, I accept the premise. If you're going to pick a day, 4th of July, let's celebrate that day.
0: Yeah.
1: That's fine. But if we're going to do that.
0: It's Independence Day. We call it Independence Day. We don't actually call it America's birthday so much as
1: there you go.
0: We call it our independence from the British Crown. And I think that's legitimate, right?
1: So let's talk about that, the form of that independence for a minute from a Catholic perspective, if you give me this, because you cannot separate that from the person of Thomas Jefferson, who writes that about nature and nature's God and writes about inalienable rights. And when I think there's a reasonable way in which you could say you don't end up with Thomas Jefferson talking about rights coming from God and about humans having inalienable rights without, for example, the Spanish Jesuit tradition, without the Augustinian tradition, the Thomistic tradition, that none of this happens without the Catholic Church having reflected on the human person for, you know, 1,700 years before it actually happened.
0: Yeah.
1: Is that right?
0: I mean, I think so. I think, you know, in some sense, there's so many different layers to this, but that all of the founders are drawing down the capital of Christian civilization that, you know, goes back.
1: What millennia. A wonderful, it's like there's a bank account that they're drawing on.
0: Exactly.
1: I gotcha.
0: And you know, And they're drawing, and maybe some of the accounts they draw from aren't, you know, aren't held in the central account, right?
1: Right, yeah.
0: But and Jefferson's a great example of that. You know, his deism, you know, Jefferson actually thought that America would be Unitarian. He thought that Protestantism would give way to Unitarianism and that Catholicism would never take root in America. That's what he thought. He thought the future of America was Unitarian. And this is so interesting because when Alexis de Tocqueville came and he observed America and his like year abroad, one of the most interesting aspects of that book, Democracy in America, is in the second part of it, in which he reflects on Catholicism of America. And he takes up this idea that America could go in a Unitarian direction, which is what Jefferson thought. Like, this would be a flaw in our view, right? This would be a deep, deep flaw of America. If America was deeply inclined to Unitarianism, well, that would show that we were flawed from the beginning. But Alexis takes it in a really interesting way. He says, actually, the thing is that Protestantism is unstable. It's almost like a John Henry Newman type of argument. Protestantism is unstable in America, and it can go one of two ways. It can either go Unitarian, as Jefferson thinks, or it will go Catholic. It will revert to original Christianity.
1: Wow.
0: And this will be the future of America. It's the most fascinating prophecy. The prophecy is that Protestantism will get evacuated. It'll either go, he calls it pantheism as well, that it'll go in this pantheist Unitarian direction.
1: Good Lord, that describes a lot of the public religion.
0: Wokeism,
1: yeah, all of that.
0: Progressive civic religion, it describes all that. That Protestantism, you know, the mainline, the collapse of the mainline into all of that, it will either go that way. Well, he actually doesn't say will either go. He says it will split into two parts. This instability within Protestantism will split into two parts, one part pantheist, one part Catholic.
1: Okay, we've got to come back to that because you can hear the music. I have to take the break. Dr. Chad Pecknold is our guest. He's got a new book out, Fire on the Altar, from Emmaus Road Press. It's a Eucharistic approach to St. Augustine's Confessions. Fire on the Altar, get it from Emmaus Press. We'll talk more about being Catholic in America on this 250th anniversary of the Declaration of Independence.
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3: 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I heard it said once that God answers knee-mail, as in K-N-E-E. Prayer is powerful. 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Try it sometime. 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
5: 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We ask this through Christ our Lord. 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

Welcome back. Catholic Answers Live. So happy to get to talk with Dr. Chad Pecknold. Some of the best conversations I've had here at Catholic Answers on America, on our civic life,

0: Yeah. We're gonna have a traditional barbecue, and then we're gonna head down. Once it gets dark, we'll head down to the mall, to the Washington Monument. Actually,
1: will there be hot dogs at your barbecue? It feels un-American if there's
0: I think there has to be hot dogs. I was planning on burgers, but now that you mention it, I better add some hot dogs.
1: I think you better.
0: I don't want to be counted as un-American.
1: On the 250th anniversary of our country.
0: I gotta have hot dogs. Watermelon.
1: Yeah, you gotta have all watermelon. That stuff. It's so funny how, like, potato salad, watermelon, there's just certain things that go with our, well, I guess because it's summertime, that go with our celebration. But yeah, you better have those. We were talking a little bit about de Tocqueville's prophecy, really, that America would split in two directions. And I wonder if what he would say about the rise of Islam now, if he were to consider it, because that does provide a third option, but a kind of pantheistic, I don't know if you watered down Christianity would be one way, and the other would be Catholic. You need something stable as a Catholic. So let me ask you this. I think a Catholic future for America is actually possible. And I don't think it would violate her founding principles. I don't think it would mean creating a new country. I think it would mean her reaching her potential to become a Catholic country. What do you think about the possibilities and what that would mean for the identity of the country?
0: Well, look, I think we have to hope that, and we have to hope it and work for it, really, because Christ tells us to make disciples of all nations. Yeah. And it doesn't say... Some don't have to, you know, you don't have to try with some. Now, obviously, some nations like, you know, China, if I was Catholic in China, I would think, yeah, that's probably not going to happen in my lifetime. But you couldn't ever rule it out, I think, in some deterministic way, because our Lord commands it. So that's one. I think... if you think about the Constitution, if you think about obstacles in our form of government, I don't think there are any substantive obstacles in our Constitution or our offices of government that would prohibit a country that was cognizant of the truth of the Catholic faith.
1: Yeah,
0: which is about all I can ask for any government is just to be cognizant that the Catholic Church is the one true faith, and there's nothing in the Constitution that prohibits that. You could say that, you know, obviously the state isn't going to establish the Catholic Church as the official religion of the United States, but it could prefer it,
1: and
0: it could show preferences for it.
1: But has the Catholic Church changed? Because at a certain point, she would have said that every country, the official religion must be... Now, maybe I'm misinterpreting what Catholic teaching was, but it seems to me that there was a sense that in an earlier time of the Church, it was, in fact, the Church's expectation that as people became evangelized, the Catholic Church is the Church of the state.
0: Or it is the one true church that every nation. The traditional teaching is that every nation has an obligation to God, just like every soul has an obligation to God. Has a duty, including a duty to worship, and that once you know that the true religion is Christianity, and that the proper form of its worship is in the most holy sacrifice of the Mass, then you have no reason not to have a state which is cognizant of that as true religion. Now, what that would mean in terms of, you know, establishment, and whether or not establishment clause would prohibit a traditional Catholic understanding, I think that's something you could dispute. Your question about whether or not the Church has changed on it touches on Dignitatis Humanae. Dignitatis Humanae is a very, very important document from the Second Vatican Council period, which

0: seems to give a blessing to liberal democracies being separated from religion entirely.
1: Mm-hmm.
0: Secular. But the very, very interesting thing about that is that the first paragraph of Dignitatis Humanae says that the traditional teaching is left intact.
1: Yeah, right. I know people forget that. They forget that first.
0: And so if the traditional teaching is left intact, then it's probably the case that the traditional teaching is still intact, that nations still do have a duty to God, and they still do have a duty to render what is due to God in its public worship.
1: Yep.
0: That means not putting up a pride flag outside the White House. That probably does mean saying Merry Christmas. It probably does mean, you know, masses sometimes being said in the White House or Congress, right? It probably does mean those things. That's what I think a traditional Catholic view would be. Now, is that achievable in this very moment completely? No. That's not achievable in this moment completely. Is that something that that Catholics should hope for or work for? I don't see any way around that.
1: But
0: I think unless you want to say there's a rupture, that Dignitatis Humanae actually ruptures the traditional teaching and says actually the traditional teaching is no longer intact.
1: You really can't say that and be Catholic.
0: I don't see how you can.
1: No, or you have to either or reject the document, which is I think what the
0: SSPX.
1: Society of St. Pius X. I think that's the fundamental. Bedrock problem is a rejection of that.
0: It was
1: document.
0: More important than liturgy to them.
1: Sure,
0: that was was more important than liturgy. I mean, now everybody thinks it's liturgy, liturgy, liturgy, and it is liturgy. But the originating separation was just over Dignitatis Humanae.
1: But where is the? It seems to me that there has to be some room here to not just say, you know, God demands this or God demands that, but that. There is space here for human creativity in working out our relationships with one another and institutional relationships, and that there are probably ways of the church relating to the state that we still have yet to imagine, that that don't violate the tradition, but also they don't become complete innovations. But there's a creative problem. Sometimes I feel frustrated because I feel like it's always looking backwards of, you know, what can history tell us about how we're supposed to, but no sense of, well, the Holy Spirit's working. There's got to be some creative accommodation, and that's going to mean changes on the part of the state, certainly. But the church is going to learn things, too, that it's okay to let this go, but you can't ever let this go.
0: Yeah, and I think the church has always been creative with states.
1: Yeah,
0: like for its whole history, and you know, like the recent encyclical of Pope Leo XIV's recent encyclical on AI is so interesting to me. I was on a panel recently, and you know, it's 39,000 words. It's a very long encyclical, and you know, someone asked me what I thought the purpose of it was, And one of my answers, I gave a few different answers to the question, but one of my answers has stayed with me, which is that the purpose is kind of what the purpose is of a lot of encyclicals, which is to speak to the world, to speak into the public square, and to come alongside temporal rulers. Now, tech CEOs are temporal rulers now. They're kind of like princes. And that I said that the encyclical is kind of doing that. It's the Pope coming alongside the temporal ruler and helping the temporal ruler be oriented to God, right? And the church has always been very creative at that, coming alongside, and sometimes that involves correction, sometimes it involves condemnation, but sometimes it involves just what you're talking about, imagining. Yeah. Using the imagination and using the tradition, bringing out things old and new to say, actually, what is good for tech companies? What's good for tech companies should be what's good for human beings and what's good for nations. And similarly, when the Pope is coming alongside, you know, presidents or prime ministers or kings or emperors, it's the same sort of thing. What is good for the people, what's good for your country, what's good for the Christians in your country, what's good for the church. And This is precisely what I think Catholics need to do, what indeed the Pope should do. We don't need bishops who are constantly in conflict with statesmen. We need bishops who are ready to engage in those creative conversations about, how we can find concord between the truths of our country and the truths of our faith.
1: It is one strength of the Catholic Church that she is not wedded to a particular form of government, that she's wedded to justice, that government must be just, whether it's corporate government or, civic government, whatever it is. It's got to be just, but she doesn't demand a form of government.
0: Yeah, and I think that's true. Obviously there's intellectual preferences for mixed regimes and,
1: sure.
0: Balance between powers and rule of law and all of these things. The Mirror of Princes tradition always says that justice is the one requirement for a ruler to be happy. And so it's not like indifference. The church is not indifferent to how regimes act. But you're right in the sense, in the very specific sense, that you could have various kinds of mixed constitutions, right? And yeah. The church isn't going to say one is better than the other.
1: Dr. Chad Pecknold, our guest, we're talking about America at her 250th anniversary of the Declaration of Independence. We're talking about the Catholic way of looking at that and at understanding it. If you said, what's the Catholic history in the United States, you'd say that's a mixed history as well. You'd say the whole thing is mixed, that Catholics have everything from being persecuted and having convents burned down and having Catholic schools made illegal to the glories of having Catholic presidents and senators and Supreme Court justices and moms and dads and champions of every aspect of society. So it's a mixed story. We'll talk a little bit about that and maybe ask Dr. Pecknold about what should the life of a Catholic citizen look like now, given the situation that we're facing in the real world today in the United States. More with Dr. Chad Pecknold as we celebrate the birth of this new thing that we're doing here. you got to be careful of the language you use, but this strange thing in the history of the world, but also a strangely familiar thing called America. We'll continue with our conversation about it right after this on Catholic Answers Live.
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0: Welcome back, Catholic Answers Live. I am Cy Kelly, your host. And a new course at the Diocese of Arlington. Boy, the Diocese of Arlington has a sterling reputation. And our guest, Dr. Chad Pecknold, doing a course called Christian Citizenship and the Virtue of Patriotism. Is it something people can connect with virtually? Like they can go on the internet and find the courses? Or
1: yeah, it's a really interesting initiative from the diocese and from Bishop Burbage. They can go right to the website and they'll find the link and they just register and they can do, I think there's 10 lessons.
0: Okay.
1: They're really short lessons though. And then there's questions after the lessons. They're like 10 minute lessons. So you can do it in a
0: could
1: day
0: a family
1: if you
0: do
1: want
0: them?
1: Or do it slowly over time. A family could do them. Yeah. Because yeah. The lessons actually touch on the family quite a bit. So they'd be very good for a family to do.
0: It's the Diocese of Arlington, Christian Citizenship and the Virtue of Patriotism. Dr. Pecknold also has a new book out from Emmaus Road Press called Fire on the Altar. It's a Eucharistic approach to St. Augustine's confessions from the one living human being who has actually read all of St. Augustine. I don't even think Augustine read all of St. Augustine, but you know what? I actually don't think Augustine read all of Augustine. I think if you read all of Augustine, you would have read more than he read of it, because some of it is people wrote down his sermons. So he was deliberate, unless it was him that wrote them down, then I would be wrong. But it's a large body of work, the Augustinian corpus.
1: Yeah. It is like 5 million words or something.
0: Is it really 5 million words? Okay. Good Lord!
1: There are more works by Augustine than people. There are more words by Augustine than people have any idea of what those works are called. All they know is City of God, Confessions. Maybe they know on the Trinity. Maybe they know on Christian teaching. But most people don't know where most of his words are.
0: But is it through your reading of St. Augustine that you became interested in this relationship between the Catholic faith and the political sphere, or did you have that interest and so you turned to Augustine? What's your own biography in that regard?
1: Yeah, my own biography is that when I first... I came from a lapsed Catholic family, and then I became an evangelical, and the first theological book I bought was The Essential Augustine, edited by Vernon Bork. And that was my only theological textbook as a brand new Christian in my teens. And I just stayed with Augustine. And it was in reading The City of God and having a Eucharistic kind of epiphany and reading The City of God and book 10 of The City of God, in which he talks about the church becoming the sacrifice through the sacrifice of the Mass, that I became Catholic.
0: Wow.
1: So Augustine was part of me becoming Christian and then really essential to me becoming a Catholic. And you know, for a long time I've wanted to sort of capture the Eucharistic dimensions of Augustine's thought, and Scott Hahn asked me to do it with Confessions because it was taking me too long to do it with City of God, and so I wrote this little book to do that, and I hope it's helpful for people.
0: So we have I almost said Saint Scott Hahn. We have Scott Hahn.
1: Saint Scott Hahn. I actually believe that will be one day declared like servant of God, then venerable.
0: Yeah, really?
1: Blessed.
0: He's such a great service to the church, great service to all of us. But what another great service in getting you to get a book done, Fire on the Altar from Emmaus Road.
1: Only
0: Press.
1: Scott could do it.
0: let me ask you a question about the current moment. Here we are on the 250th anniversary of the Declaration, and we can't lie to ourselves. We're in tough straits as a society, as a country. I mean, we're in tough straits. And this theory was proposed to me, and I'm going to propose it to you and let you take it in any direction you want. And that is that in some ways the Cold War held the country together, in that because we had this common we were fighting against communism, and we had a kind of national story of being the you know, the shining city on a hill of standing up for freedom, for liberty, for humanity against this evil really evil ideology, but that the collapse of the communist side of the thing in 1989 and following left us grappling with fundamental questions about who we are in a way that had been postponed by the fight against communism. And that now we have reached a point where we are actually arguing about very basic political realities in a way that we weren't, say, in the 60s and 70s. Do you accept that theory of where we are?

0: I do. I think that's correct. There's a phrase that's circulated for about 15 years now around this idea of a cold civil war, that we've settled into a cold civil war. It's not a hot civil war, but it's a civil war over two radically different visions of what America is and what sort of people should rule. And that's we are in that cold civil war. Now, I think there are those who then believe, I understand why they believe, I don't agree with them, but there are those who then become very deterministic about that and say, we're over. And I understand that feeling. I really, really, really do. And they'll say the very forms of the nation state are corrupt and we can't participate, or that America's done, it's finished. A lot of blackpilling for all sorts of different reasons. But I actually don't think that the Catholic is permitted to blackpill. The Catholic is
1: Could you just
0: not
1: tell me what black pill
0: permitted.
1: is? Black pill
0: Yeah,
1: means
0: just total pessimism, just total
1: just go dark.
0: pessimism.
1: Yeah.
0: Like,
1: Okay.
0: we're done here. We're all done. And I totally get that feeling. I totally get that feeling where you might look at the intractable problems. The Cold War was kind of gave us all a sort of common enemy, and then once that was, fell apart, then we realized that we were at war with ourselves, right? And I think we have been at war, and we are at war with ourselves. There's no doubt in my mind that we're at war with ourselves. And so the question is, well, how will we have a great future together? And I think we need good leadership. I think we need Catholics to lead, and I would think we need Catholics to have a very big vision of America. And I think we do. One side has to win in this civil war.
1: And what at
0: And
1: the
0: I.
1: it's not just pro-life against pro-choice or transgender LGBT against non-LGBT. There's something more fundamental. Can you just point me in the direction of how deep does this go? What's the fundamental question we're fighting over?
0: I think two things. One is we're fighting over our fate. We're fighting over what is the faith of the country. Is it, and we can have a pretty thin view of that, right? We can say the faith of the country is either something like the progress flag or the pride flag, or it's like the cross, right? Those that the, those are the choices, and we are in a deep kind of crisis over what is the faith of the country. What do we believe in? And then the other thing that we're in is at the core of everything is what is a nation? What is a country? And I think we have on the one side a view that the country's sort of an idea. It's something universalizable. It's something that can be anything everywhere all over the world, versus no, a country is like this very particular people, language, set of customs, habits, mentalities, and faith that has been willed by God, given by God, and needs to be safeguarded by the people. And those are the two kind of we're debating over what the faith of the country is and over what the country is.
1: Now, tell me,
0: What is the name?
1: I'm sorry I've only left you about a minute for this, but tell me, how does the Catholic respond then to this moment in the life of the nation?
0: Well, I mean, I think the most important thing is that they not give up on the country.
1: Amen.
0: Pope Leo the 13th said that America would, sorry, that Catholics would give America her best citizens, and that Catholics are at a really unique juncture. And I also would say that bishops need to take very seriously this, that they need to take very seriously the duties of their apostolic office to work with civic government, to work with temporal rulers, and to be creative and not to be conflictual, to seek concord, to seek the peace of America.
1: Dr. Chad Pecknold, it's always such a gift when we get to have you on. Happy 4th of July to you.
0: Happy 4th.
1: Enjoy the giant fireworks that you are going to. And I hope we'll have you on many, many, many more times. Thank you for your reflections on this anniversary of the Declaration of Independence.
0: Thank you very much, Cy. Always a pleasure.
1: I'll tell you what, we're going to continue our conversation on America and being Catholic here. An immigrant to America come in, Dr. Marcus Peter, born and raised in Malaysia, and now a big deal in American Catholic radio and the American Catholic scene. And we'll ask him for his views on the 250th right after this on Catholic Answers Live.
2: 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Jesus assured us that we all have guardian angels, and we see their work throughout the Bible in both the Old and New Testaments. 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
4: 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I was surprised when he said, curiosity. Wasn't that a surprise, huh? Curiosity. 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And young boys, curious. And drug addicts started because they were curious. What they got to think about it, I thought, yeah, curiosity. We're just like old Adam and Eve. We want to know evil. Then when we know, we can't handle it.
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7: The power of prayer depends on God's action, not on our praying. The Holy Spirit prays within us with groanings too deep for words, as Romans 8 says. And He empowers us to seek God and to seek from Him all that we need. And the answer to prayers are always from God in order to worship Him.
8: This is Father Chris Alar of the Marians of the Immaculate Conception. In the name of the Father, and of the Son, and of the Holy Spirit, amen. We pray to end abortion in our country and around the world. And we pray for all those mothers who are struggling with the decision that they will decide to choose life. Mother Mary, we ask that you wrap your mantle around our country. And as our mother, show us the gift of motherhood in all its beauty. We ask for your intercession, Mary, through this nation and around the world to end the crime against human life and that we may flourish as God's people. And we ask all this through Christ our Lord. Amen. In the name of the Father, and of the Son, and of the Holy Spirit. Amen.
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0: Welcome back. Catholic Answers Live. Once again, happy Independence Day weekend. I just want to say happy 4th of July, but I can't say it because that's not till tomorrow. But I hope you can say that prospectively, I suppose. Happy 4th of July. It's like saying Merry Christmas before Christmas. You can do that. So I hope you will have a happy 4th of July. Thanks so much for being here with us. Lots of people have today off. And if you're just discovering us, because maybe you're driving to Grandma's house or something and you're just finding us, you're listening to Catholic Answers Live. 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You can find out all about EWTN. This kind of program. Programming, we do it every day. Maybe not at the level we're about to do it with Dr. Marcus Peter, but we do a pretty good show every day. So check us out at Catholic.com. Dr. Marcus Peter, our guest this hour, is the director of theology at Ave Maria Radio, and he hosts a very popular show, Ave Maria in the Afternoon. He's a biblical theologian, author, and I would say a real gift to us here in the American church because he's become a really respected voice on faith and culture. He is the author of this new book from Catholic Answers Press, Not Finished Yet, How God Keeps His Promise to Complete His Work in You. Dr. Marcus Peter, welcome. Thanks for being here with us.
1: Oh, Si, my friend, thank you very much for having me. A joy to be with you.
0: I'll tell you what I'm starting to feel right now, because we just finished an hour with Dr. Chad Pecknold, who I know is a friend of yours, and this is how I'm starting to feel. We Catholics have a pretty deep bench we can go to when we want to talk about things like faith and culture, as we're about to do with you. We got a pretty deep bench.
1: Well, you get the heavy hitter like Pecknold, and then you scrape the bottom of the barrel.
0: Don't even do that. The last thing he said to me was, say hi to Dr. Peter for me before we let him go. So, Yeah, and I do think, I'm actually being kind of serious. I think there's a really good amount of Catholic reflection going on about the meaning of America, about our role in America. I think that we've got if you really wanted to get to where the intellectual engagement with the American thing is going on, you got to deal with Catholic scholars right now. They're doing a great job of it.
1: I couldn't agree more. And in fact, I want to put that even one step further, right, to drive that deeper, that it's not just about Catholic scholarship from a strictly Catholic perspective. It's also Catholics who are engaging in that conversation with the Catholic intellectual paradigm for the Protestant heritage, for the natural law heritage, for the foundational framing structures, right? Catholics are the only ones that can provide the most expansive and holistic view of all that is good, true, and beautiful about the founding principles of this nation.
0: And do you think that that's especially true maybe in the last century, because since Pope Leo XIII in the 1890s, we have this thing, we act like it's new. It's not really new. It's just new because of the new situation the church is in. But Catholic social teaching actually gives a really helpful language for having these conversations.
1: Si, I'm going to, you'll have to pardon me, listeners, if this sounds a little harsh, and I don't mean for it to be. Remember, I'm a convert, so most of you have been Catholics longer than I have. I've been Catholic for 16 years only. And the truth is, I think what Leo

0: the 13th did in the lexicon of Catholic social doctrine was more a wake-up call than a novel reality. Mm-hmm. We had this heritage from the book of Deuteronomy to the writings of the early fathers, especially Augustine in his City of God, the first comprehensive political theology the church has ever known. And then we have that expanded by the time we get to the scholastic school in the thought of especially Thomas Aquinas. And then the school of Salamanca gives us this great frame. So no, we've had the tools and the intellectual structures necessary for the engagement of social culture because we had the social doctrine both in biblical reality and magisterial truth. What Leo XIII did then was to provide for us a structural synthesis. So when we talk about these principles of subsidiarity and solidarity, common good and human dignity, and you know this well, Sly, none of this was invented by him in a vacuum.
1: Right.
0: And so he's drawing from all of this and basically looking at all of us Catholics going, listen, the Industrial Revolution's happening, and if we don't drive the conversation, something or someone else will, and it never is good when Catholics stay out of it.
1: Oh, that's wonderful the way you said that, this is not a private thing we're doing as Catholics. This is a public thing we're doing, and part of it is our engagement as the citizens of the place that we're in. We have a contribution to make because we have this unbelievable patrimony that we're not supposed to just keep to ourselves.
0: Amen, my friend. And in fact, I argue that by virtue of our baptism, no one has more of an onus to make that contribution than the baptized Catholic. And to the extent that we don't, I believe our Lord will hold us to account.
1: Amen. Well, that's right. I do think there's a kind of bafflement, though. I actually think there's a pretty rampant confusion among Catholics. Like not an intentional confusion, not a culpable confusion, but it's a confusing time politically. It's hard out there to figure out what are we supposed to be doing. What is my role as a cat? I don't like this from this party. I don't like that from that party. And not even just the parties, but from the culture. How am I supposed to respond to this? Because I do like a culture of fairness, but I don't like the way the word fairness is applying to all these issues that are frankly weird to me. I think there's a real underlying confusion in Catholics about how to be good citizens.
0: I agree. And honestly, if we're taking a look at the culture and seeing what is rightly moral, cultural rot, and we're trying to diagnose the problem, the first symptom we have to look at, or at least the first cause we have to look at, is the mirror. It's because we took a back seat. And this happened. It didn't happen overnight. It happened over a prolonged period of time. And so there was a point where, especially in the 60s, especially the American Catholic Church, we didn't officially espouse the Democratic Party, but we certainly started believing that either one of the parties could be champions for us. And so for a while there, the Democratic Party became the party of the cause of the poor, of the cause of inequality, and the cause against crony capitalism. And so we started seeing these strains of Catholic social doctrine come out in that. And in a lot of ways, I believe a lot of Catholics looked at that and thought, well, okay, so this might be the Catholic Party or the party we lean to. Well, no, we made the mistake of believing that A, this world is our kingdom, and B, that any one political party is going to speak the voice of the magisterium, when in truth, every one of us in the populace, not just by our votes, but by public policy, by advocacy, we had an obligation to make sure our elected officials understood that if we deviate from these things, they're true not just because the magisterium says this. The magisterium says this because God endowed these as the natural and therefore revelatory laws for human flourishing. So you don't even have to look at Catholic sources. You can look at natural law sources to understand that if we deviate, we are spelling our own ruin.
1: Yes.
0: And so we allowed the Democratic Party to expand to what they became, and then of course, we get disillusioned, which is exactly what's happening right now. And in that disillusionment, it's so tempting to find and seek out a political messianic figure. And I'm not going to point any names, but I also don't think it's fantastic. Just putting that out there, right?
1: That's, Oh my gosh, I didn't know you were going to do impersonations. Marcus Peter is our guest, Dr. Marcus Peter from Ave Maria Radio, a wonderful voice for the Catholic sense of things, which is sense. I mean, that's what it comes down to. It is in the Catholic blood to want to reason with other people. Christ himself is called the Logos, which one of the primary meanings of that word is reason. And so Dr. Marcus Peter helping us do this. But I'm going to tell you now, I didn't tell you this, why we invited you on for the 4th of July, 250th anniversary of America show. But we said, we got to do something special. And the first thing that came out of my mouth was Dr. Marcus Peter. And here's why. I had an amazing privilege. And I'm going to tell you about this privilege. You may not remember this, but to me, it was a tremendous privilege because you are a Malaysian immigrant to the United States, a convert to the fullness of the Christian faith in the Catholic Church, former gangster rapper. And this is what happened to me. This is why your name came up first. All your credentials aside, this is why I thought I want to have Dr. Marcus Peter on. I went to Washington, D.C. to go to a Catholic radio conference, and Dr. Marcus Peter was there. And we had to take a bus from where the conference was to the Basilica of Our Lady in Washington, D.C. And I had the privilege of sitting next to Dr. Marcus Peter on this bus ride. And so I was sitting next to him the first time he saw, as a Malaysian immigrant to the United States, the Washington Monument, and the first time he saw the Jefferson Monument, and the first time he saw the White House. And it was so touching and beautiful to me to hear the way you spoke of what it meant to you to see those things. Do you happen to remember that bus ride at all? And can you bring back that feeling and reflect on that with me on this 250th anniversary of the country?
0: No, absolutely. And Cy, no one sits next to Cy Kellett for a bus ride and does not remember the experience. No?
1: That's nice of you to say. Thank you.
0: No, I remember it distinctly. And I also remember talking your ear off, and I didn't mean to.
1: You didn't. It was the pleasure of my life. I was having a wonderful time.
0: I'd been a student of the thought of our founders and framers for a while by then. I think a lot of them... citizens in the United States underestimate the fact that the rest of the world is more in touch with our history and historical heritage than we are. And I mean this in no uncertain terms. And I think it's an embarrassment to us. In Malaysia, I could have named all 50 states. Growing up, I could have named all 50 United States states. I also could have easily told you 1776 Declaration, some of the founding principles of the Declaration. But the choice of immigrating here meant that from a natural law perspective alone, I had a duty to my host country, the way a covenantally adopted son has a duty to his adoptive parents. And because they were doing me the benevolence of accepting me as a son of this nation, I had to be worthy of that gift. Again, natural law, I didn't need the great revelation of theology to understand that. And so I made myself a student of their thought. And as a student of fallen fathers, I will be the first to admit that there were issues in the thought of our founders and framers. And I want to get them right off the bat so that we acknowledge them, because I know the criticisms. Number one, most of our founding framers and fathers were Masons. And did that have an influence in some of their thought? I'd say yes. But I would not say that it was an absolute influence, because they were also leaders and spokespersons and ministers in their churches. And I argue, just having been a student of the documents, I think it is erroneous to say that our founding documents and frame and the thought of our framers were primarily Masonic. I argue that the heritage is natural law and Judeo-Christian revelation. And were there some Masonic influences? Sure. But remember, all that is true and good about the Masons, and I'm not arguing that they are true and good inherently, comes from Christianity. And so there was an interplay here. So that was the first thing. The second thing was I realized very quickly that blood had been shed so I could proclaim the name of Jesus Christ. I mean, Cy, I came to this country 10 years ago this year. I came to this country with two suitcases. That's all I had. two suitcases and a work ethic. And the belief I had in Christ that compelled me to be here, I didn't think I'd stay here, but the Lord had other plans. And from those two suitcases, I want to share this for everyone. I've not updated my online bios, but I was made president of Ave Maria Communications on April the 1st this year.
1: Oh, congratulations.
0: Taking over. Thank you. Congratulate, but also pray for me more than you congratulate me.
1: Right. Okay. Fair enough.
0: And I mean, what's a former atheist, gangster, rapper, speaker from Kuala Lumpur, Malaysia, doing here in the Catholic Church of America, if not for A, the great glory of the benevolence and providence of God, but B, the freedoms of upward social mobility and the liberty, primarily the liberty for me to profess Jesus Christ is Lord to the glory of God the Father. I just said that to you. No Muslims breaking down my door. I lived years knowing that that was the threat of my life. And we take those things for granted. And so as I saw those buildings, as I saw those monuments, I knew what they stood for, not just their magnificent beauty. Or when we saw the Lincoln Memorial. I don't want to overplay the hand of racial inequality. I think it's massively overplayed today. But I do want to say this. Because of the great strides of what happened during the Civil War, the rest of the world was given a civilizational example of what human inequality was and what human equality should look like. And the rest of the world primarily followed suit. The only areas that we're seeing dominance, if you will, in slavery are explicitly non-Christian areas and Muslim areas, in especially the African region, Arabic region. And so I point all of this out because the world owes a heritage to the great good that Christ has wrought in the United States of America. This great experiment of classical liberalism gave us the foundational freedom and structures so that the American church can be, bar none, the most vibrant church in the entire world right now. I mean, the plethora of resources in terms of catechetical and evangelical contributions, but also just the liberty of being able to profess with fire from the pulpit, but fire in our hearts for the love of God and to evangelize. I mean, we have it in spades. I also want to make this clear. There was this old show that I watched some time ago called The Newsroom. Jeff Daniels was the star. And there's this whole tirade he goes on, diatribe, where he goes, well, America's not the greatest nation in the world. Over 200 sovereign nations, over 150 of them have liberty. I've lived in seven of them. Well, actually, this is the seven. I've lived in seven nations before I got here. Let me tell you right now, all of them have constitutional liberty. None of them have liberty the way we do. And that should speak volumes to us.
1: Yeah.
0: So that's why I was talking your ear off that day. So I saw, you know, okay, so Jefferson writes this in a letter to John Adams's son-in-law. He says this: the tree of liberty must be refreshed from time to time with the blood of patriots and of tyrants. I remember reading that sentence, realizing that the closer we are to that cost of blood that was shed, the price of blood that was shed, the more we appreciate the sheer gift of this liberty. And the further we are from it, the more we live off its dividends and then eat away at the capital.
1: Mm-hmm.
0: And eventually, either blood must be shed to refresh that tree, or that tree will die. And so that's why I love this nation. That's why you saw me tearing up. That's why you saw me talking nonstop. All those things I read, studied, and internalized, I saw monuments erected to the great victories that we have taken for granted.
1: I have to say that it was a great privilege. The thing that I felt that day with you was renewed in my appreciation for my country. And I hope that you would share that with people today. And I'm so grateful that you just did. And we have to take a quick break. We're going to come back. We're going to talk about the condition of the polis. What is the condition of America today as she approaches tomorrow's celebration of her 250th anniversary? And what is the Catholic response? How is the Catholic to be a good citizen here, a good son or daughter of this country? We'll do all that right after this on Catholic Answers Live.
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0: Welcome back. Catholic Answers Live. Dr. Marcus Peter, our guest this hour. An adopted son, as he said, of the United States, and we're reflecting with him on the meaning of America on her 250th, and also the meaning of being a Catholic here. His newest book is Not Finished Yet, How God Keeps His Promise to Complete His Work in You. It's available now from Catholic Answers Press. Get it. You won't be sorry that you did. Actually, the title makes me think of my next question for you. I was talking a little bit with, as I said last hour with Dr. Pecknold, about the condition of the country, and he made the point, he thinks a lot of people have given up and think America is over. So is God not finished yet with America, or is he finished with us?
1: I think it's the former, my friend. I truly do. And this is coming from someone who has lived in nations where when liberty devolves, tyranny ensues. Every single time. This is an historical reality where liberty devolves, tyranny ensues. And the good thing is our founding fathers had a certain genius about how they thought about liberty. So just let me humor me as I walk a bit through the history.
0: Okay.
1: To understand where they were coming from, we really have to look at the Magna Carta. At that point, the king of the time was really going into what rightly can be called overreach of power and absolutism in terms of power. And so the Magna Carta was pushed forward primarily by noblemen. Yes, I understand that it was primarily by noblemen, but we often forget that a lot of the signers were bishops and priests. Now, Anglicans, sure, but bishops and priests. So we have to ask ourselves why this is. Well, you take a good look at the first article that comes out of the Magna Carta, and the first thing that's enshrined is that the government, in this case the king, will not have a say over the functions of the Church of England, because the freedom of conscience is the primary recourse to everything within common law. And so this law was common because even the king was held to the commonality of the law. And because of that, from there, you've got other things pertaining to freedom of speech, sure, but also the Magna Carta paves the way for the deeming of the equality of individuals. Now, if we understand those foundational liberties, then we can go either further back or forward to understand that all of that came from a rational inquiry of the Christian revelation. So this was natural law elevated in the order of grace, so that what we see in Deuteronomy, what we see in the City of God, what we see in the Thomistic heritage, now is coming to fruition and flourishing in the political social order of the Americans, of the Western civilization. And now I fast forward then to that question. I said all of that to say this. Our founding fathers were steeped in exactly everything I just told you. These were men who were well-read because they chose to be well-read. Many of them were autodidactic. They didn't go through, I mean, sure, a lot of them went to university, but most of what they learned was beyond the university threshold. They saw that liberty, to be liberty, had to, number one, necessitate a limited government that had the consent of the governed, and that the governed had to have liberties enshrined so that the government couldn't infringe on them. So when you look at the Bill of Rights, for example, they're not rights that the government gives us. The Bill of Rights actually tells the government, this is as far as you can go and no more. You do not have a right to infringe on this.
0: Yes.
1: Now, I say this because with the Bill of Rights, with the Constitution, with the Declaration, we have sufficient textual and systematic infrastructural checks and balances so that I'll tackle what Dr. Pecknold, my friend Dr. Pecknold, just said. So that when we look at that assertion that many, and I will say this, I've been cornered by numerous, and I say cornered because I'm at gatherings and these well-meaning Catholics come to me and I find myself surrounded by 7, 8, and eventually 10, 12 people. And the immigrant convert is the one defending the merits of this nation while the rest of them are saying, no, all we need is an isolationism. And I want to argue that that's unfortunately civilizational cowardice, but I also want to argue that that's, I'm sorry, but that's contradictory to your baptismal call. We have the structures in place, which means our doctrine is sound. Our documents are sound. They have errors, sure, but our documents are largely sound politically. And I'm going to make this assertion. We've never had a political experiment quite like the United States of America that has engendered as much human flourishing, prosperity, sure, but religious freedom and religious expression as the United States of America has given us. And therefore, it's worth fighting for. And the ones that ought to be at the forefront of that cause are Catholics, who understand the heritage that gave us this, because it came from the church and it came from the Hebrew Jewish revelation. And then by virtue of that, to also see this is the rut right now, but this is where we can go because this is where we've come from. And so I want to make a critique to that assertion. America is not done. God is not finished with America for a lot of reasons, chief among which is what we are seeing right now is not the fruit of classical liberalism come home to roost.
0: It's not.
1: What we are seeing, sorry, I've gone on. What we are seeing is the result of human beings who have forgotten virtue, which was a precursor to everything that is needed in the Constitution.
0: I'll tell you what, that last assertion puts you in conflict with some prominent Catholic thinkers. So I want to come back to it when we come back. Is there a problem with classical liberalism or a problem with our souls? We'll ask Dr. Peter when we come back.
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3: This is Father Timothy Vaverick. We need to go to confession because we're sinners. Confession is the sacrament of penance. Whenever we sin, we ought immediately acknowledge that sin and ask pardon of the Lord. But we should also form the intention, especially if we've committed mortal sin, to come to the Lord in the sacrament to receive His grace, because we're always in need of growing deeper in His love.
4: Father John Ricardo.
5: In our culture, the commandments are looked at as burdens because, for many of us, we only learn the commandments by rote memorization. Well, the commandments change drastically when a child or an adult learns that, do you know where the Israelites were before they got the commandments? They were slaves in a desert making bricks. God dramatically rescued them from there, released them from the tyranny of Pharaoh, through great signs and wonders, brought them out of that land of affliction, parted the Red Sea so that they could go through it and escape Pharaoh's armies that were pursuing, brought them into the Promised Land after feeding them with manna in the desert, and on the way to the Promised Land, stopped at Sinai and gave them the Ten Commandments. Now, if you really think God wanted to keep us in slavery and that the commandments are restrictions to our freedom, He would have just left them in Egypt to then bring them to a mountain and say, okay, well, I really don't want you that happy.
4: The people you know and trust are on EWTN.
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Welcome back. Catholic Answers Live, kind of playing off the title of his new book, Not Finished Yet, How God Keeps His Promise to Complete His Work in You. We're talking with Dr. Marcus Peter, and playing off the title of that book, I asked him, is God finished with the United States, given that we are celebrating our 250th anniversary of the Declaration of Independence? And you said not, but you said more than that. And I want to push you a little bit on this, because there is a growing Catholic foment, an intellectual engagement with America that says the Catholic really can't be accommodated to America, because America is rooted in this classical liberalism.

0: from a Catholic position, go. I want to hear this.
1: Sure thing. So you look at the roots of American order, Russell Kirk, right? That the American order rests upon a moral order, that freedom without belief in a transcendent order becomes license. I believe that's one of the foundational thrusts of how our founding fathers and framers thought about classical liberalism. I want to make very clear here, I'm not therefore positing that classical liberalism is the perfect Catholic heritage, not at all. What I am saying, though, is from a natural perspective, so that means if you want to use the term secular, from a natural perspective, classical liberalism, as it was enshrined in the thought of our founders and framers, is about as close as we are going to get in a governed, widespread political order to the church's ideal for what a government ought to look like and can look like. Because all these principles, for example, of representative government or self-governance, all of the principles of checks and balances of power, all of those things can be traced to their roots in the Catholic Church. Pre-Reformation, sure, but I'm talking about the entire history of the intellectual and therefore political thought of the Catholic Church. And in fact, if you look at Dignitatis Humanae, it enshrines very, very clearly that religious liberty is chief among the liberties that society that is necessitated within society. And this is why you can't have a covenant if you don't have freedom, because without freedom, there can be no love. And so the Christian order, the Christian political order, necessitates that it is love and not coercion. And therefore, classical liberalism actually gave. Now, can we admit that, especially in the early history of the United States, there was anti-Catholicism, both sometimes constitutionally in some of the state constitutions,
0: sure,
1: but particularly in some laws and practices? Absolutely. I'll be the first to admit that. But I will also say this, that because of the way the infrastructure was set in place, we had recourse that has allowed for now a far more expansive practice of the Catholic Church, of the Catholic faith and the Church in America. And proof positive of this is the sheer flourishing that is coming from the Church in America. If you take a look at the statistics, sure, you've got this whole thing of we're having record numbers of conversion, but we're also losing more people than we're gaining. And I believe that therefore we can celebrate a little, but we really ought to be down on our knees fasting and praying more for every soul we lose, because those are immortal souls too. We need to care about them. But that's tangential. What we are seeing, though, is this magnificent expansiveness of lay evangelization that is coming out of the Catholic Church in the United States more than any other nation on the planet. Yeah. So if classical liberalism has completely failed, then we wouldn't be seeing that level of Catholic flourishing. Now, are we saying that there's a complete compatibility? No, I think that would be frivolous to say. But classical liberalism provides enough of a liberal grounding for the Catholics to lead the charge in the primary order here. This world is not our kingdom. Lest we think that we can establish a perfect Catholic political order in this world, let's take a look at history and be very honest. Even at the height of Christendom, we had some of the worst atrocities in terms of corruption, financial, sexual, and authoritarian in the Church's history.
0: Yes.
1: And I'm not defending Luther by any stretch of the imagination. But we can all admit that in small part, corruption within the church led to the catalyzing of what eventually became that initial revolt, the Lutheran revolt. So if we can be honest about that, then let's take a look at the imperfect we do have in this world. Let's look at the Caesar that we owe the tax to, so that we can render to God what is God's. Well, the fact of the matter is, how have we done as Catholics in the elevation of the virtue conversation? Even John Adams, not Catholic, said very clearly that this constitution was made for a religious, moral people. It's wholly unsuited to the governance of any other kind. And to that end, you look at Washington's farewell address, that the two indispensable pillars of this nation are religion and morality. So the question here is, what has gone wrong? Is it classical liberalism that has gone wrong, or the foundational pillar of it has gone missing? And I argue that it's the latter for this one reason. I don't think that on their worst days, any one of our founders presupposed that we would come to a social order that was so replete in vice that we would cast away natural virtue. I really don't think they foresaw that happening. And
0: it has happened.
1: I mean, it has happened. It really has happened. But let's also be honest, wherever we've legislated morality, tightly legislated morality in the past, what has happened? Undercurrents of vice. We're never going to legislate sin away. I hate to say this, but it's the honest truth. And so the question becomes, do Catholics isolate ourselves and wait for the complete destruction of this order and then hope to

0: rebuild a kind of new Catholic political order, or do we sanctify? Well, here's my argument for the latter, that we ought to work at sanctifying it. What we have right now has generated so many blessings that we're able to flourish as a church, as a people of faith, and as a populace within this nation. Now, of course, for me, this is coming from having known no religious liberty. I know what it's like for a nation within one generation to shift to, in this case, a theocratic authoritarianism. And British common law, within one generation, was immediately ousted by a federalized Sharia government that was functioning alongside a British common law federal government in Malaysia. And you had the enshrinement of particular acts, including this thing called the Internal Sedition Act. By the way, saying this on this platform would have gotten me in trouble, if not for the fact that I'm an American citizen and my family's out of the nation. So I can proudly say this now because I've known people. I was involved in the culture conversation. I had Protestant friends who were kidnapped and never seen again, so presumed murdered. I also had people who were involved in the culture conversation, the liberty conversation, who are either shot or incarcerated without due process indefinitely. And so I can say this, with the passing of the Internal Sedition Act in Malaysia, forget the lack of freedom of speech. You had a lack of freedom of thought. You thought something against the government and that would engender incarceration without due process and potential execution without trial. Because you're never seen from again. You never heard from again. Who's to know what happened to you? I've seen what happens when we centralize authority. But also, forget Marcus Peter, right? Let's take a look at history. What happens when we put a tremendous amount of power in a centralized few? Corruption. I'm sorry, I'm going to quote Lord Acton here. I know it's a trope, but power corrupts, absolute power corrupts, absolutely. The other thing I also want to point out is, if we really want to hold that America is gone, and so then we got to hope for something, right? If this is despair, we got to hope for something. So what are we hoping for? Let's say we're hoping for a complete Catholic political order.
1: Yes.
0: The journey from there to here is not going to involve peace. It is going to involve a tremendous amount of injustices until that gets established. Chief among which is we're going to see a lot of individual decisions, free will. We're going to have to see a lot of injustice put upon that. Number two, religious freedom, right? And so my question here is this. Do we have an order worth sanctifying? I think if we're honest students of the documents, if we're honest students of the structure that we've been given, and if we're honest appreciators of the blood that already has been shed, we can say that there are things in this order that not only can be purified, Sai, I argue they can be elevated. Well, and that Catholics are the only ones in a position to do that.
1: Boy, okay, I'm inspired by what you're saying, but it does seem to me that at the root of what you're saying, there's a fairly simple proposition, which is that Catholics who reject the classical liberal order out of hand are making the perfect the enemy of the good. That they want some kind of perfect Catholic order, and what you should accept good when you're. When the situation you're in is good, and clearly, the American model is good for the Catholic faith. Like it's flourished here in ways that it is in millions of other places. It has not flourished under different systems. It has not flourished in ways that are similar to the flourishing. I mean, just look at the number of Catholic churches that we have. The number of Catholic people we have. But then, you know, Marcus, I was just in Germany, and German Catholics told me when they have a question about the faith, they turn to the Ave Maria app, they turn to Catholic.com, they turn to American Catholics because there is no lay apostolate that they can trust in Germany the way they can trust the Catholic lay apostolates in America to answer their basic questions about the Catholic faith.
0: I mean, sorry, that's how I studied my way into the Catholic faith. Malaysia didn't have any resources for me to study. I didn't have the books available. And frankly, whatever lay apostolates existed was so focused on either an extremely emotive expression of the faith, which had zero substance, and the argument was that there could be no reason to the faith, just take it on faith, or worse, a completely social justice paradigm. It was the Catholic lay apostolate movement in the United States of America that put out all the documents of the church fathers, the Summa, Ratzinger's writings wherever I could get it. All of those things I studied because of the benevolence and the flourishing of the Catholic Church in the United States of America.
1: Do you think?
0: And so this is coming from. Go ahead, please.
1: I just want to. It seems ironic to me that we have so many kind of integralist Catholics in the United States, who, because the United States allows them the opportunity to raise money and build associations, and they can speak out against the United States. It's there to me. There's a bit of an irony in that.
0: I agree. And I also want to extend a tremendous heart of love to those who are espousing that worldview, because I understand where it's coming from. They're seeing the rot and immediately presupposing that this is an error in the founding. Now, that's where I completely disagree. But that's also because I've had the luxury slash maybe unfortunate reality of having lived in constitutionally free nations that didn't have the structures for religious flourishing the way we have. For example, in one of these nations, again, I just for the sake of the fear of life of some people I love, in one of these nations, if you don't admit that a particular majority religion in that nation is equally valid to the Christian Catholic faith, you run the risk of legitimate physical harm. But that's a constitutionally free nation.
1: Yeah.
0: We don't have that problem.
1: No.
0: Because freedom here means the limitation of authoritarianism. The solution cannot be an authoritarian regime. So going back to what you said, are we making the perfect the enemy of the good? I believe so, because I also want to point this out. The very liberties by which we can criticize the structures of this nation is what we might be taking for granted in espousing this narrative, right? And so here's my proposition to us. Have we considered the overt labor that is necessary for the purification of the culture? The only reason the culture got this bad is because we as Catholics took to heart the institutional narrative of the church, the Petrine model, the institutional narrative of the church, and maybe we put the Pauline model in the back seat. Are we as evangelical as we ought to be? Are we really engaging what we can rightly call the culture conversation? And if you want to couch it as the quote-unquote conservative conversation, sure, but only to the effect that we're trying to conserve that which is a heritage coming from natural law and the Judeo-Christian revelation, right? Are we doing that? And are we doing that regularly? And are we teaching what civic virtue entails because we actually have the freedom to do it without the fear of incarceration, without the fear of a hate crime just simply because we said something, or a thought crime because we were praying outside of an abortion clinic. I argue that we as American Catholics have, again, harsh, but I think we've become fat on our prosperity. And it's a little easy for us to sit in our armchairs and say, well, this is rot. I think we ought to go out and get a little lean with our faith. I think we ought to be out in the public sphere showing them that this is what Catholic civic engagement actually looks like. And so we will not kowtow to any political party, but because we have the freedoms necessary, we can show them what civic order can look like, because we are the only ones that have a true sense of what civic justice and human dignity and flourishing actually looks like. And yes, that involves Catholics getting involved in politics at the lowest to maybe even the highest level. But I also want to caution us here that if we truly want a Catholic state, we have to ask ourselves, what are all those things that need to be put in place for that to happen? And how many injustices are we willing to stomach, tolerate, maybe even allow for us to get there? Now, wouldn't it be ideal, right, if we had a state that was completely theonomic? Wouldn't it be ideal? Well, here's the catch. Here's the issue. We've never been able to eradicate the problem of sin. And so here's my very loving question back, the question I've had to grapple with too. Is our problem really the structures of the government, or the structures of this nation as it is right now? Or is our problem really sin? And if it is really sin that has taken on the social sphere, then if my people who are called by my name will humble themselves, turn from their wicked ways, and seek my face, then I will forgive their sins and heal their land. If we're not leading the charge of that, and I mean every person listening, if we're not actively fasting, praying, and speaking, and forming souls in right civic virtue, do we have a right to fully criticize?
1: Dr. Marcus Peter, our guests. I'm so happy. Well, I told you we've got great guests today. We'll continue our conversation about America on her 250th anniversary and about the Catholic position in America and whether the Catholic position can be for America as well. That conversation, as I said, will continue right after this on Catholic Answers Live.
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0: Welcome back. Catholic Answers Live. Dr. Marcus Peter, our guest, his new book from Catholic Answers Press is not finished yet. How God Keeps His Promise to Complete His Work in You. And one thing I enjoy about getting your perspective, in addition to the erudition, that's right, I used a big word. I did it.
1: You're too kind.
0: I brought that one out for the holiday. Every now and then I like to get a big word in. In addition to the erudition, you know, that thing you said at the beginning of seven countries before settling here in the United States, you have I do think one of the problems of this is clearly one of the problems we Americans have is ocean on that side, ocean on that side, really big country at the top, really big country in the bottom. So we have exactly two countries that we are in any way obligated to interact with. There is a tendency to, in the United States, to maybe, like, you go to another country and you realize, wow, they don't have the freedom that we had. It's hard to appreciate a thing that it's the only thing you know, and it's really easy to have America be like. For me, if I go on vacation, I just go to another part of America. I'm not going to Europe. I'm not going to Africa. I'm not going to Asia. This is like, we have perfectly good vacation spots here. So it's refreshing to have your experience to go, hey, wait a second. There might be some things about this place you're not fully appreciating as an American.
2: Oh, I will stand by that. I will stake my reputation on it. And you'll have to forgive me if I sound like I'm waging a one-man war on a hill by myself. The truth of the matter is it breaks my heart. I remember those days knowing that the cost of my proclaiming Jesus Christ's name was that the door to my house and my family's house could be kicked down at any moment. I remember those days. I remember going to those regions where the Asian version of ISIS, you know, Jamaat Islamiyah, had just massacred local soldiers and trying to live out the fullness of the Catholic faith and proclaim it there. I remember those days. Now, none of this means I'm holy or anything. It's just that I want all of our listeners to understand, crucially understand this. When you don't know anything else, that's your reality. And so we who've been so indescribably blessed here, so indescribably covered by the grace of providence, we have a greater obligation because to him who's been given much, much will be expected. And so our Creator, our Lord, our Savior, Jesus Christ, looks at us and sees the great blessing of the heritage of this nation and asks us, what have we done about it? Because I am raising my children to know what Daddy had to grow up with so that they can know the blessing that they've been given and thereby the onus that places on them. Now, I will say this, that for many of us and many people listening right now, you didn't choose to be born here, and that's right. My children are the recipients of the decision that their dad made to immigrate here. They didn't ask to be American citizens. However, because their dad has that perspective, I'm able to be the one to give them firsthand, this is why Daddy made this decision. This is why I want you to appreciate that which you've been given. That flag stands for something. All the nations I've lived inside, this is the only one where I get to say, we pledge allegiance to the flag of the United States of America and to the republic for which it stands, one nation under God. I actually get to say that and freely profess it. Now, I'll also take a good look, like you mentioned, take a good look at the social moral rot and say something's really gone bad. And then I will say, as the social moral order continues to decline, it is going to leave a vacuum. Catholics, that vacuum doesn't necessarily mean the republic is waning and in complete decline. I actually believe that gap is a perfect opportunity for Catholics to step into the sphere and show them what morality ought to look like. Because we are actually seeing a waning in the transgender movement.
0: Sure.
2: Every single one of those movements in the LGBTQ, whatever, right? All of these progressivist movements, they don't last long and they tend to wind up eating their own. This is going to sound really dark, but I've been reading up on recent statistics, and those who identify with those progressivist movements, the the study I read did not mention the abortions. I'm just going to point that out heartbreakingly. They're aborting innumerable children. They're not getting married. When they do get married, they're refusing to have children because it would be unjust to bring a child into this America or this world. So in other words, they are playing a game of attrition with their own numbers. The communities that are going to flourish are the communities that understand the dignity of human life, the necessity and gift and grace of bringing children into the world and raising them to be virtuous. And that's why we run a great error if we raise our children to believe, just go and isolate yourself and be happily married and have children and raise holy children. That's completely right, by the way, and central to be a son of God, and for me as a man at least, husband and father. Crucial that I get that right and live a sanctified household order. But from there, the evangelical mandate, the Great Commission, necessitates that me and my family become agents of the transformation and sanctification of the order that we've been given. This is the garden we've been given. I have to till and to keep it, just as much as you, Si, and your family, and everyone else listening. And so we will be held to account for that. John Courtney Murray, I believe it was John Courtney Murray, or it was Thomas West, I think. He said this, the equality proclaimed in the Declaration presupposes a creator who gives equal moral worth to every human being. That's the kind of thought that still undergirds how people think about the framing of this nation, which means that we have the presupposition of a creator, and having a creator presupposes a moral order because there's an epistemological order. The creator has ordained truth. That truth governs the way we ought to live. Well, Catholics are the only ones that have that expansive system given to us. And then 2,000 years of an intellectual heritage building on it. As a convert, I also want to say this. Catholics were the worst at evangelizing. I became Catholic not because of a Catholic. I became Catholic because of the study of the teachings of the church. The Catholics I knew simply refused to care for my soul. I'm sorry, but we're horrible. We have this great treasury that we sit on and do nothing with.
0: Yeah. But this is related to the state of the country, because you're saying that faith that we share is a kind of refounding for the country, for its moral side, so that it can. Oh, dang it! There's the music. I wanted to go on. All right. Dr. Marcus Peter, are you going to have, I don't know, do you eat hot dogs? You going to have a hot dog for the 4th or no?
2: Yeah, I do, yeah.
0: All right. Apple pie?
2: American.
0: He's like, I'm an American. I eat all that junk stuff. All right. Dr. Marcus Peter, you can catch him every day before us on the EWTN Global Catholic Radio Network, on the Ave Maria Radio Network. They make his wonderful show. I didn't know you were the director. I will pray for you in that new role. But more than anything, thank you for sharing your love of this country and your love of Jesus Christ, who this country has, as you said, given you the ability to proclaim. Thanks so much for sharing all of that with us, Dr. Marcus Peter.
2: Oh, thank you, Si. Let's sanctify this nation.
0: Praise God. That'll do it for us. We'll see you next time after some hot dogs and apple pie on Catholic Answers Live.
1: Hello, friends. This is Father Pablo. There was a man who spent quite a few years running away from God. And later he wrote, I fled him down the nights and down the days. I fled him down the valleys of the years. I fled him down the labyrinthine ways of mine own mind. And in the mists of tears, I hid from him. And he ran and he ran and finally decided to stop running and do a 180-degree turn and let God catch up with him. You know, God is after each and every one of us. He has this infinite desire to give us each an embrace and make us know His love.
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8: People always ask me, Father, how should we pray? Well, there's several ways we can do it, but the most important is through the power of the Holy Spirit. We have to pray from our heart. We have to pray honestly and sincerely. We have to allow the Holy Spirit to work through us so that we're not just simply saying words, but we're saying words that can actually change us. Prayer, if it changes us, then we're doing it right.
9: 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Let's pray with Mother Angelica.
10: Let's say a prayer. Lord God, I ask that you give us all the gifts of thy Spirit, all the gifts we need and we know and those we don't know, Lord. We ask, Lord, for the gift of courage and strength and repentance when we sin, and determination and zeal to be holy. We ask that we may seek the one thing necessary, that we may love as you love, that we may be a caring, humble people, that we will have that intuitive vision to know they love thee and serve thee, and that we will look upon our neighbor as we look upon Jesus. Those are the higher gifts. Grant them to all of us, Lord, now and in eternity. Amen.
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13: In the wake of recent earthquakes, we need to keep our strength. Homes may have shaken, but our spirit remains unbroken. Let us pray to the Lord for healing and a quick resolution through this difficult time.

0: The Joyful Mysteries of the Holy Rosary with Mother Angelica and the nuns of Our Lady of the Angels Monastery.
1: In the name of the Father, and of the Son, and of the Holy Spirit.
2: Amen.
1: I believe in God, the Father Almighty, Creator of heaven and earth, and in Jesus Christ, His only Son, our Lord, who was conceived by the Holy Spirit, born of the Virgin Mary, suffered under Pontius Pilate, was crucified, died, and was buried. He descended into hell. The third day He rose again from the dead. He ascended into heaven and sits at the right hand of God, the Father Almighty, from whence He shall come to judge the living and the dead.

0: Our Father, who art in heaven, hallowed be thy name. Thy kingdom come, thy will be done, on earth as it is in heaven.
1: Give us this day our daily bread, and forgive us our trespasses, as we forgive those who trespass against us. And lead us not into temptation, but deliver us from evil. Amen.
0: Hail Mary, full of grace, the Lord is with thee. Blessed art thou among women, and blessed is the fruit of thy womb, Jesus.
1: Holy Mary, Mother of God, pray for us sinners now and at the hour of our death. Amen.
0: Hail Mary, full of grace, the Lord is with thee. Blessed art thou among women, and blessed is the fruit of thy womb, Jesus.
1: Holy Mary, Mother of God,
0: Hail Mary, full of grace, the Lord is with thee. Blessed art thou amongst women, and blessed is the fruit of thy womb, Jesus.
1: Holy Mary, Mother of God, pray for us sinners now and at the hour of our death. Amen.
0: Glory be to the Father, and to the Son, and to the Holy Spirit. The first joyful mystery, the Annunciation.
2: When the darkness of sin covered mankind, your love and humility, kind Mother, turned the face of the Father toward his erring children. Through the message of an angel, you accepted the will of God with trust and love.
0: Our Father, who art in heaven, hallowed be thy name. Thy kingdom come, thy will be done, on earth as it is in heaven.
1: Give us this day our daily bread, and forgive us our trespasses, as we forgive those who trespass against us. And lead us not into temptation, but deliver us from evil. Amen.
0: Hail Mary, full of grace, the Lord is with thee. Blessed art thou among women, and blessed is the fruit of thy womb, Jesus.
1: Holy Mary, Mother of God, pray for us sinners now and at the hour of our death. Amen.
0: Hail Mary, full of grace, the Lord is with thee. Blessed art thou amongst women, and blessed is the fruit of thy womb, Jesus.
1: Holy Mary, Mother of God, pray for us sinners now and at the hour of our death. Amen.
0: Hail Mary, full of grace, the Lord is with thee. Blessed art thou among women, and blessed is the fruit of thy womb, Jesus.
1: Holy Mary, Mother of God, pray for us sinners now and at the hour of our death. Amen.
0: Hail Mary, full of grace, the Lord is with thee. Blessed art thou amongst women, and blessed is the fruit of thy womb, Jesus.
1: Holy Mary, Mother of God, pray for us sinners, now and at the hour of our death. Amen.
0: Hail Mary, full of grace, the Lord is with thee. Blessed art thou among women, and blessed is the fruit of thy womb, Jesus.
1: Holy Mary, Mother of God, pray for us sinners, now and at the hour of our death. Amen.
0: Hail Mary, full of grace, the Lord is with thee. Blessed art thou amongst women, and blessed is the fruit of thy womb, Jesus.
1: Holy

0: of thy womb, Jesus. Hail Mary, full of grace, the Lord is with thee. Blessed art thou amongst women, and blessed is the fruit of thy womb, Jesus.
1: Holy Mary, Mother of God, pray for us sinners, now and at the hour of our death. Amen.
0: Hail Mary, full of grace, the Lord is with thee. Blessed art thou among women, and blessed is the fruit of thy womb, Jesus. Hail Mary, full of grace, the Lord is with thee. Blessed art thou among women, and blessed is the fruit of thy womb, Jesus.
1: Holy Mary, Mother of God, pray for us sinners, now and at the hour of our death. Amen.
0: Glory be to the Father, and to the Son, and to the Holy Spirit. My Jesus,
1: forgive us our sins, save us from the fires of hell, and lead all souls to heaven, especially those in most need of your mercy.
0: The second joyful mystery, the Visitation.
2: What impulse of love made you hurry to visit your cousin Elizabeth, kind mother? At a moment when you had every right to rest in the jubilant news that you would be the mother of the Messiah, you left the place of your exaltation.
0: Our Father, who art in heaven, hallowed be thy name, thy kingdom come, thy will be done on earth as it is in heaven.
1: Give us

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1: Holy Mary, Mother of God, pray for us sinners now and at the hour of our death. Amen.
0: Hail Mary, full of grace, the Lord is with thee. Blessed art thou amongst women, and blessed is the fruit of thy womb, Jesus.

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1: Holy Mary, Mother of God, pray for us sinners, now and at the hour of our death. Amen.
0: Hail Mary, full of grace, the Lord is with thee. Blessed art thou amongst women, and blessed is the fruit of thy womb, Jesus.
1: Holy Mary, Mother of God, pray for us sinners, now and at the hour of our death. Amen.
0: Hail Mary, full of grace, the Lord is with thee. Blessed art thou amongst women, and blessed is the fruit of thy womb, Jesus.

0: The Lord is with thee. Blessed art thou amongst women, and blessed is the fruit of thy womb, Jesus.
1: Holy Mary, Mother of God, pray for us sinners now and at the hour of our death. Amen.
0: Hail Mary, full of grace, the Lord is with thee. Blessed art thou amongst women, and blessed is the fruit of thy womb, Jesus.
1: Holy Mary, Mother of God, pray for us sinners now and at the hour of our death. Amen.
0: Hail Mary, full of grace, the Lord is with thee. Blessed art thou among women, and blessed is the fruit of thy womb, Jesus.
1: Holy Mary, Mother of God, pray for us sinners now and at the hour of our death. Amen.
0: Glory be to the Father, and to the Son, and to the Holy Spirit.
1: As it was in the beginning, is now, and ever shall be, world without end. Amen.
0: O my Jesus,
1: forgive us our sins, save us from the fires of hell, and lead all souls to heaven, especially those who most need thy mercy.
0: The third joyful mystery, the Nativity.
2: We look with wonder at the wisdom of God as the promised woman gives birth to the promised Messiah in a cold cave. Sweet Mother, we want to take our place with the shepherds to tell Jesus of our love and gratitude.
0: Our Father, who art in heaven, hallowed be thy name, thy kingdom come, thy will be done on earth as it is in heaven.
1: Give us this day our daily bread, and forgive us our trespasses, as we forgive those who trespass against us. And lead us not into temptation, but deliver us from evil. Amen.
0: Hail Mary, full of grace, the Lord is with thee. Blessed art thou among women, and blessed is the fruit of thy womb, Jesus.
1: Holy Mary, Mother of God, pray for us sinners now and at the hour of our death. Amen.
0: Hail Mary, full of grace, the Lord is with thee. Blessed art thou among women, and blessed is the fruit of thy womb, Jesus.
1: Holy Mary, Mother of God, pray for us sinners now and at the hour of our death. Amen.
0: Hail Mary, full of grace, the Lord is with thee. Blessed art thou among women, and blessed is the fruit of thy womb, Jesus.
1: Holy Mary, Mother of God, pray for us sinners now and at the hour of our death. Amen.
0: Hail Mary, full of grace, the Lord is with thee. Blessed art thou among women, and blessed is the fruit of thy womb, Jesus.
1: Holy Mary, Mother of God, pray for us sinners, now and at the hour of our death. Amen.
0: Hail Mary, full of grace, the Lord is with thee. Blessed art thou amongst women, and blessed is the fruit of thy womb, Jesus.
1: Holy Mary, Mother of God, pray for us sinners now and at the hour of our death. Amen.
0: Hail Mary, full of grace, the Lord is with thee. Blessed art thou amongst women, and blessed is the fruit of thy womb, Jesus.
1: Holy Mary, Mother of God, pray for us sinners now and at the hour of our death. Amen.
0: Hail Mary, full of grace, the Lord is with thee. Blessed art thou amongst women, and blessed is the fruit of thy womb.

0: Grace, the Lord is with thee. Blessed art thou amongst women, and blessed is the fruit of thy womb, Jesus.
1: Holy Mary, Mother of God, pray for us sinners now and at the hour of our death. Amen.
0: Glory be to the Father, and to the Son, and to the Holy Spirit.
1: As it was in the beginning, is now, and ever shall be, world without end. Amen.
0: O my Jesus,
1: forgive us our sins, save us from the fires of hell, and lead all souls to heaven, especially those who most need thy mercy.
0: The fourth joyful mystery, the presentation.
2: Kind Mother, did another Magnificat rise to your lips as you walked up the temple steps to present Jesus to the Father? What must have been your joy as you gave Jesus to Simeon?
0: Our Father, who art in heaven, hallowed be thy name. Thy kingdom come, thy will be done on earth as it is in heaven.
1: Give us this day our daily bread, and forgive us our trespasses, as we forgive those who trespass against us. And lead us not into temptation, but deliver us from evil. Amen.
0: Hail Mary, full of grace, the Lord is with thee. Blessed art thou among women, and blessed is the fruit of thy womb, Jesus.
1: Holy Mary, Mother of God, pray for us sinners now and at the hour of our death. Amen.
0: Hail Mary, full of grace, the Lord is with thee. Blessed art thou amongst women, and blessed is the fruit of thy womb, Jesus.
1: Holy

0: is with thee. Blessed art thou amongst women, and blessed is the fruit of thy womb, Jesus.
1: Holy Mary, Mother of God, pray for us sinners now and at the hour of our death. Amen.
0: Hail Mary, full of grace, the Lord is with thee. Blessed art thou among women, and blessed is the fruit of thy womb, Jesus.
1: Holy Mary, Mother of God, pray for us sinners now and at the hour of our death. Amen.
0: Hail Mary, full of grace, the Lord is with thee. Blessed art thou among women, and blessed is the fruit of thy womb, Jesus.

0: is with thee, blessed art thou amongst women, and blessed is the fruit of thy womb, Jesus.
1: Holy Mary, Mother of God, pray for us sinners, now and at the hour of our death. Amen.
0: Hail Mary, full of grace, the Lord is with thee. Blessed art thou amongst women, and blessed is the fruit of thy womb, Jesus.
1: Holy Mary, Mother of God, pray for us sinners, now and at the hour of our death. Amen.
0: Glory be to the Father, and to the Son, and to the Holy Spirit.
1: As it was in the beginning, is now, and ever shall be, world without end. Amen.
0: O my Jesus,
1: forgive

0: the fifth joyful mystery, the finding of Jesus in the temple.
1: Kind Mother, we cannot conceive the agony of your pure heart as you looked for your child for 3 days.
0: Our Father, who art in heaven, hallowed be thy name. Thy kingdom come, thy will be done on earth as it is in heaven.
2: Give us this day our daily bread, and forgive us our trespasses, as we forgive those who trespass against us. And lead us not into temptation, but deliver us from evil. Amen.
0: Hail Mary, full of grace, the Lord is with thee. Blessed art thou among women, and blessed is the fruit of thy womb, Jesus.

0: Mary, full of grace, the Lord is with thee. Blessed art thou amongst women, and blessed is the fruit of thy womb, Jesus.
1: Holy Mary, Mother of God, pray for us sinners, now and at the hour of our death. Amen.
0: Hail Mary, full of grace, the Lord is with thee. Blessed art thou among women, and blessed is the fruit of thy womb, Jesus.
1: Holy Mary, Mother of God, pray for us sinners now and at the hour of our death. Amen.
0: Hail Mary, full of grace, the Lord is with thee. Blessed art thou among women, and blessed is the fruit of thy womb, Jesus.
1: Holy Mary, Mother of God, pray for us sinners now and at the hour of our death. Amen.
0: Hail Mary, full of grace, the Lord is with thee. Blessed art thou amongst the women, and blessed is the fruit of thy womb, Jesus.
1: Holy Mary, Mother of God, pray for us sinners now and at the hour of our death. Amen.
0: Hail Mary, full of grace, the Lord is with thee. Blessed art thou among women, and blessed is the fruit of thy womb, Jesus.
1: Holy Mary, Mother of God, pray for us sinners now and at the hour of our death. Amen.
0: Hail Mary, full of grace, the Lord is with thee. Blessed art thou amongst women, and blessed is the fruit of thy womb, Jesus.

0: and to the Son, and to the Holy Spirit.
1: As it was in the beginning, is now, and ever shall be, world without end. Amen.
0: O my Jesus,
1: forgive us our sins, save us from the fires of hell, and lead all souls to heaven, especially those who most need thy mercy.
0: Hail, Holy Queen.

0: Pray for us, Holy Mother of God.
1: That we may be worthy of the promises of Christ.
0: Let us pray. O God,
1: whose only begotten Son, by His life, death, and resurrection, has purchased for us the rewards of eternal life, grant us, beseech Thee, that we may take upon these mysteries of the Most Holy Virgin, of the Blessed Virgin Mary, we may imitate what they contain, and obtain what they promise, through the same Christ our Lord. Amen.
0: May the divine assistance remain always with us.
1: And may the souls of the faithful departed, for the mercy of God, rest in peace.
0: In the name of the Father, and the Son, and the Holy Spirit.
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0: July is dedicated as the month of devotion to the precious blood of Jesus. Many saints have spoken of devotion to the precious blood of Jesus, most notably Saint Catherine of Siena. During the month of July, we are encouraged to honor the precious blood of Jesus by making an act of love to the precious blood every day of the month.
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2: Three women rushed to the emergency room. That's the disturbing record now surrounding a Maryland abortionist already on probation with the state medical board. According to public emergency dispatch records, patients suffered serious complications requiring emergency medical care after procedures at his abortion facility. Yet, despite repeated disciplinary actions and multiple medical emergencies, this facility continues operating. This is yet another reminder that the industry does not care about women, and it certainly does not care about the life of the unborn child. True healthcare requires us to love and protect both patients, mothers, and children. If the life of one is so easily discarded, the life of the other will be too.
1: Join our Life Defenders team today. 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
6: Welcome to the Wisdom of Father Groeschel. Over the years, Father Benedict Groeschel has produced many wonderful teaching series for EWTN, and we're delighted to showcase a number of them for you. On today's show, an episode from the series God the Father. Here's Father Groeschel.
7: Hello, I'm Father Benedict Groeschel of the Franciscan Friars of the Renewal from the South Bronx. And this is the 10th segment in our series on God the Father. We've looked at what we can know about God from the material world, what the philosophers were able to determine about God,

each one of us, inevitably, at the same rate of speed, 24 hours a day, 7 days a week, to the end of our lives, we're coming to the great meeting with God. And let's ask the Holy Spirit to guide us in this discussion, because it's immensely important to everyone who's listening to me, in fact, to everyone in the world. There is not one human being on the face of the earth that will not meet God in the foreseeable future. Even the very young should look forward to the day when they shall leave this world and meet God. Our divine Savior Jesus Christ was not hesitant to speak about that. And it was a tremendous need of people, because everyone wondered then and wonders now what comes after death. Even the atheist, or the person who does not believe in life after death, wonders, suppose I'm wrong, what will it be like? The hope that human life would not end at death is very, very ancient. The oldest ruins on the face of the earth are the Irish tombs in the Burren in County Clare, 15 or 16,000 years old, huge rocks, some of them weighing 100 tons, made uncut into natural rock houses for the dead, called dolmens. The oldest intact structures on the face of the earth, the pyramids, were built by the pharaohs, these gigantic buildings, in the expectation and hope that they would not perish forever, but that the pharaoh and the people with him, the whole Egyptian people, would go through the doors of death. These buildings expressed nothing more than hope, as did the burial rites of very ancient human beings who buried their dead, we know from anthropology and archaeology, with stone axes, with beads of obsidian that must have once been necklaces. Why would you give that to a corpse unless you expected that in some life the corpse was going to come back to life and use it? Plato and the Greek philosophers had a hope that death was not the end. But as Plato himself said, all we can do is take various ideas, various texts, and build them into a raft and hope that that raft will take us through the rivers of death. But he says, we'll never know for sure without a revelation from God. And that revelation grew gradually with the Jews. It's true, in the earlier books of the Bible, exactly what happens at death is shadowy, literally shadowy. The place of the dead was called Sheol, the place of shadows. But gradually, it came to the understanding of the Jews that the good were rewarded and entered into a kingdom of God, and the wicked were punished. The story of the seven brothers in the second book of Maccabees, a very late book of the Jews, when the brothers are being tortured to death for refusing to eat pork, and the king is having them dismembered, they say directly to him, you butcher, you're going to hell, but we're going to heaven. And their mother, who is eventually tortured to death, encourages them to go on, because soon we will be in God's kingdom. There's, in the book of Maccabees, which I said is a late book, there's another event. That's when the soldiers of Judas Maccabeus are found to have taken some pagan amulets from the people who they had fought in battle. These people were pagans. And he found these amulets on the persons of the soldiers after they were dead. And this is in the second book of Maccabees, in the 12th chapter, 39th verse and following. It says, the valiant Judas took a collection amounting to nearly 2,000 drachmas and sent it to Jerusalem to have a sac-

sacrifice for sin offered, an action altogether fine and noble, prompted by his belief in the resurrection. For had he not expected the fallen to rise again, it would have been superfluous and foolish to pray for the dead. Whereas if he had in view the splendid recompense reserved for those who make a pious end, the thought was holy and devout, and hence he had this expiatory sacrifice offered for the dead, that they might be released from their sins. In fact, only partially would his prayers have been answered because Christ had not yet died. The early fathers of the church, speaking about what had happened to all the good people from Adam and Eve to the death of Christ, came to a conclusion that there was some intermediate state where the souls awaited the salvation of the world. The Old Testament saints, Moses, Elias, Esther, people like this, and all good people who had lived. But it was all rather shadowy until Christ came. Christ is absolutely explicit, both about the kingdom of God, his Father's house, as he calls it, and about the opposite, the eternal loss of that salvation. And it is extremely important to remember that at the Last Supper, John 14, beginning of the chapter, Christ says, "In my Father's house there are many mansions. Otherwise I would not have told you that I am going to prepare a place for you. And after I go, I will return and I will bring you where I am." To his Father's house. Our Lord also describes the Last Judgment, and a lot of people don't like to hear this. He says in Matthew 25, 31, "When the Son of Man comes in his glory with all the angels with him, then he will sit on his glorious throne, and before him will be gathered all the nations, and he will separate them one from another as a shepherd separates the sheep from the goats. He will place the sheep at his right hand and the goats at his left. And then the king will say to those at his right, 'Come, O blessed of my Father, inherit the kingdom prepared for you from the foundation of the world. For I was hungry and you gave me to eat. I was thirsty and you gave me to drink. I was a stranger and you welcomed me. I was naked and you clothed me. I was sick and you visited me. I was in prison and you came to me.'" And you know they will ask him, When did all of this happen? And he will say to them, "Truly I say to you, as you did it for one of the least of my brothers, you did it to me." And he welcomes them into the kingdom. But to the people on the other side, he says, "You did not give me something to drink when I was thirsty. You did not give me food when I was hungry." And then he will answer them when they say, "We didn't even see you. Truly I say, as you did it not to one of the least of these, you did not do it to me." And they will go away into eternal punishment, but the righteous into eternal life. Now, I would not like to argue with that. If you feel that you would like to argue with it, argue with it. But you're arguing with the Son of God. You're arguing about something that you and I or no other human being could possibly know about. And if you wonder if there is a hell, ask yourself the question, why did the Son of God come into this world for 30 years of poverty, toil, and labor? Why did he preach along the roads? Why was he arrested, tortured, and put to death? He did it so that we could be saved. And this is eminently clear in many pages of the Gospels, in St. Paul, St. John, in the whole New Testament. And I must tell you that I become extremely impatient with those who claim to be students of the Scripture who cannot see this. It's as plain as the nose on your face. You have to deny text after text after text of the Scriptures in order to escape from that conclusion. Now, there's a very interesting question. And since I know that many of my

hearers, many of those who listen to EWTN, are not Catholics. I'm going to speak about the other possibility, the intermediate state, neither heaven nor hell. And this is a great debate among Catholics, Orthodox, Protestants, and various other people. Is there an intermediate state? Is there a purgatory? Now, in the Eastern Orthodox churches, the word purgatory is not used. That word is actually a noun made out of an adjective. It is the place of purgation, or as it's said in Orthodox theology, the place of expiation. Some of the earliest Orthodox saints, or saints of the Eastern Church, in those days it was one great church, Catholic and Orthodox, if you will. Some of those saints are very, very clear about it, St. John Chrysostom, Archbishop of Constantinople, particularly. But let me give you some readings on this from the very early church. In the year 210, or about there, Tertullian, who was a Christian writer, a great hero, not a saint, wrote this about the text in Matthew 5:25-26. It's kind of an important text to look at. Let's look at that. Okay. This is when Jesus says that you should not hold things against your brother or call your brother a fool. And he says, if you're offering your gift at the altar and remember that your brother has something against you, leave your gift before the altar. Go, first be reconciled to your brother and come and offer your gift. Make friends quickly with your accuser while you're going with him to court, lest your accuser hand you over to the judge to the guard, and you be put into prison. Truly, I say to you, you will never get out until you've paid the last penny. Now, you can argue about that, but listen to what Tertullian says in 210. When we understand the prison that the gospel talks about as being the underworld, and the last penny as being the slight fault being cleansed there in the wait for the resurrection, then no one will doubt that the soul makes recompense in the underworld, the fullness of the resurrection being saved for the sake of the body also. Christians in modern times, and I don't know anybody who doesn't do this, kind of play down the fact that there is a difference in eternal life after the resurrection of the body at the end of the world. Some of the saints, Saint Augustine, for instance, in the City of God, great father of the church, responsible for the codification of the New Testament, Saint Augustine says that up until the very end of the world, the good rejoice and are blessed, rewarded. The suffering souls that are cleansing their hearts and beings from sin are suffering patiently, and the souls in hell are suffering eternal punishment. But once the resurrection occurs, there will be no more purgation. There will only be eternal life, now with the body and the soul. It will be fuller because the person is totally integrated. And those who have lost their soul will suffer eternal punishment. He also writes that if a child who is not capable of obeying the commandments and has received the sacraments of our mediator dies in the years of youth, not only is it not destined to eternal punishment, it is not even afflicted by any of the purging torments after death. So Augustine makes that assumption that after death there is a purification. Now, this was very generally held in the Catholic Church and in the Eastern churches, in all of Christianity, because people prayed for the dead. What's the point in praying for the dead if they're either in heaven or hell? There's no point. You can't pray for somebody in heaven, you can't pray for somebody in hell. Why did they pray for the dead? And they prayed for the dead from Ethiopia to Scandinavia. They prayed for the dead from India to Ireland, throughout the whole Christian world. Why did they pray? And the

0: was that it was a belief that they were being purified of the final results of sin, that they voluntarily held on to, and that also that they were, in a sense, bringing to divine justice some of the things that they had done wrong. Nobody ever said that that time was earning eternal life. They would have been crazy. Everybody knows that eternal life and redemption has been won by our Lord Jesus Christ. Nobody ever said that he didn't win it. Nobody ever taught that the souls in purgatory earn or merit their eternal salvation. Nobody said that. At the end of the Middle Ages, there was this shameful, terrible practice of the sale of indulgences, of a kind of forgiveness of the punishment due to sin. And this, in those very dark, that dark century before the Reformation, this became very, very much the thing. And it was one of the things that Martin Luther rightly and most emphatically objected to. He wasn't the only one who objected to it. Many people objected to it, but he was particularly outstanding in his objection to it while he was still a Catholic priest. And he was right. The sale of indulgences was a shameful simony. It was a disgrace. But that's not why Luther denied purgatory. Luther denied purgatory, or the place of expiation, because Luther taught that it was decided before you were conceived if you were going to heaven or hell, and that if you had faith, that was a sign that you were one of those who was predestined to heaven. Now, there's a whole other big topic. Calvin accepted also Luther's teaching that God arbitrarily sends you to heaven or hell. But Calvin, realizing that the parables call people to good behavior, to conversion, warn people that you might be lost, warn the early Christians that they might be lost, he said, it may well be that a person predestined to heaven will lose their eternal salvation. So Calvin, in a sense, took a step back to the Catholic and, by that time, the Orthodox belief at the same time. By this time, the Catholic and Orthodox churches were sadly divided. Now, for either Calvin or Luther, there was no point in praying for the dead because the saved had been saved entirely by Christ, and the lost, there was no hope for them. There was nobody else. In both of these cases, Calvin and Luther, and the other theologians who went with them, followed along with them, were saying soli Deo Gloria, to God alone be the glory. Jesus Christ is completely and solely the Savior. He does it, at least in Luther's definition, without our cooperation. Calvin would have required at least the response of leading a good life. But it has nothing to do with us. And Calvin and Luther taught that because they taught that human nature was totally depraved, that it was completely evil. Luther described a saved person in the state of grace as ein Haufenmist mit Schnee bedeckt, which means a manure pile covered with snow. Now, I don't think too many modern-day Lutherans would buy that particular phrase, and modern-day Lutherans can argue with Luther. I don't think too many Calvinists stress the fact that somebody is predestined to hell, and it's a complicated and profound issue. I'm not dismissing that issue, but I am saying there's a lot of different ways to approach it and a lot of different answers. But their reason for denying prayers for the dead, the journey of the dead, and the purification of the soul was that they did not believe that we participated directly in cooperating with our salvation. Nobody teaches that the soul saves itself. Everybody teaches that Christ is only the Savior of the world. But in the ancient Christianity, which is still alive in the Catholic Church and the Orthodox Church, the soul by grace is engrafted into the heart, into the life of Christ, and the good deeds that the person does, united with Christ in grace, in a Christian way, and for a Christian motive, become the deeds of Christ himself. I live no longer I, but Christ lives in me. And so there is a transformation of the individual. That transformation is not so great that we suddenly become godlike, but we do struggle. Saint Francis, the great saint of the Middle Ages, could say in his prayer, O God, shine the brightness of your light into the darkness of my soul. But nonetheless, Saint Francis could believe that we live no longer we, but Christ lives in us. Well, you come up with the question, in both Eastern and Western Christianity, what about the people who are pretty good Christians, but they're not as good as they could be, or they should be when they enter into the bright light of eternity? Well, that's called the purgation or the expiation or purgatory. One time, Samuel Johnson, the great Anglican writer, a man composed a great dictionary, great writer, Sam Johnson was having an argument with Boswell, his biographer, who was a Presbyterian. And Boswell says, Catholics believe in purgatory. Now listen to what Johnson said. He said, and well they may, sir, because we certainly know a lot of people who aren't ready to go to heaven, and we hope they're not going to hell, so the Catholics must be right, there must be something else. There was not a new idea. Saint Augustine, writing in the City of God, writes, some suffer temporary punishments only in this life, and others after death. Still others are both now and after death, although they do so before the severe and final judgment. Moreover, not all who sustain temporal punishments after death will come to eternal punishment that will follow. For some, whatever is not remitted in this life will be remitted in the future age. That is, they will not suffer eternal punishment in this future age. He says, commenting on St. Paul, writing in 1 Corinthians 3:15, it's an extremely important text, where, let me read that text to you. That's quite an important text, and it's a text that make anybody stop and think. He's talking about people doing good deeds. He said, let each man take care how he builds upon the foundation laid by God. For no other foundation can one lay than that which has been laid, which is Jesus Christ. Now, if one builds on this foundation with gold, silver, precious stones, wood, hay, stubble, each man's work will become manifest, for the day will disclose it, because it will be revealed with fire. And the fire will test what sort of work each one has done. If the work which each man has built on the foundation survives, he will receive a reward. And if any man's work is burned up, he will suffer loss, though he himself will be saved, however, through fire. What does that mean? Saint Augustine says, clearly, although saved by fire, nevertheless, this fire will be very serious, as much as a person could suffer in this life. And he goes on to say that this means that this cleansing fire exists for those who will be saved. Now, this may not be a consolation to you, but I must tell you, it is very consoling to pray for the dead. St. Augustine, at the end of his great book, The Confessions, asks people to pray for his mother. He said, let thy mercy be exalted above thy justice, and I believe, O Lord, that you have already done what I am asking. But be not offended by my words, for in the day when death came was so close to my mother, she was not concerned that her body should be wrapped sumptuously or embalmed, or with any monument or burial in her own country. But rather, she gave us no command, but only desired to be remembered at your altar, where she had served without missing so much as a day, and on which she knew that holy victim was offered, by whom the handwriting is blotted out of the decree which is against us. His mother had said to them, her sons, I don't care where you bury me, but remember your mother at the altar of God. If you've never prayed for the dead on their journey, it's a beautiful thing. And if you have prayed for the dead, remember to do it so that they may all the more quickly be reunited with Christ. In our next segment, we're going to talk about that experience.
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4: I had a conversation with my husband a couple of days ago, and I said, I went to confession, and I said, well, I learned on Catholic radio that we're blocking God's grace, so it's important that we clean up our souls and don't be afraid to go to confession. Healing begins with confession, and I just wanted to say that and say thank you, Catholic radio.
5: How many times have you heard someone say that they don't like the Catholic Church because it's so dogmatic? Well, G.K. Chesterton says you cannot live without dogmas. You cannot act for 24 hours without making a decision based on some deeply held belief that you cannot prove. Trees have no dogmas. Turnips are singularly broad-minded. In truth, there's only two kinds of people: those who accept dogmas and know it, and those who accept dogmas and don't know it. So when someone objects to the Catholic Church for being too dogmatic, it only means that they are dogmatic against it, even though they have no idea what their own dogmas are.
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8: 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Drawing from these Old Testament readings, Father Mike paints a beautiful foreshadowing of what happens in the Mass, how we are filled, transformed, and sent out to declare Jesus to the nations.
6: Hi, my name is Father Mike Schmitz, and you're listening to the Bible in a Year, where we encounter God's voice and live life through the lens of Scripture. Using the Great Adventure Bible timeline, we'll read all the way from Genesis to Revelation, discovering how the story of salvation unfolds and how we fit into that story today. The Great Adventure Bible Timeline was developed by Jeff Cavins and is provided by Ascension, who produced and funded this program. It is day 194. Congratulations. Well done. Keep on moving. We are reading from Isaiah chapters 5 and 6, which is just 5 and 6. Both are remarkable for many reasons. But in 5, we have this poem as a literary masterpiece that also Jesus will ultimately kind of use as another one of his parables. And in chapter 6, we have this man, the call basically of Isaiah to be the prophet that he had become. And not just the call, but also the capability that God gave him, the ability to be able to be this person to speak to the people of Israel, to the Jewish people, to the people of the kingdom of Judah. Also, Tobit 5 and 6, moving along with his story and with Sarah's story, who was introduced yesterday. Anyways, as I said, it is day 194. We're reading Isaiah chapter 5 and 6, Tobit 5 and 6, and Proverbs 10, verses 1 through 4. The book of the prophet Isaiah, chapter 5, the parable of the vineyard. Let me sing for my beloved a love song concerning his vineyard. My beloved had a vineyard on a very fertile hill. He dug it and cleared it of stones and planted it with choice vines. He built a watchtower in the midst of it and hewed out a wine vat in it. And he looked for it to yield grapes, but it yielded wild grapes. And now, O inhabitants of Jerusalem and men of Judah, judge, I beg you, between me and my vineyard. What more was there to do for my vineyard that I have not done in it? When I looked for it to yield grapes, why did it yield wild grapes? And now I will tell you what I will do to my vineyard. I will remove its hedge, and it shall be devoured. I will break down its wall, and it shall be trampled down. I will make it a waste. It shall not be pruned or hoed, and briars and thorns shall grow up. I will also command the clouds that they rain no rain upon it. For the vineyard of the Lord of hosts is the house of Israel, and the men of Judah are his pleasant planting. And he looked for justice, but behold, bloodshed, for righteousness, but behold, a cry. Woe to those who join house to house, who add field to field, until there is no more room, and you are made to dwell alone in the midst of the land. The Lord of hosts has sworn in my hearing, surely many houses shall be desolate, large and beautiful houses without inhabitant. For 10 acres of vineyard shall yield but one bath, and a homer of seed shall yield but an ephah. Woe to those who rise early in the morning, that they may run after strong drink, who linger late into the evening till wine inflames them. They have lyre and harp, timbrel and flute and wine at their feasts, but they do not regard the deeds of the Lord or see the work of his hands. Therefore, my people will go into exile for want of knowledge. Their honored men are dying of hunger, and their multitude is parched with thirst. Therefore, Sheol has enlarged its appetite and opened its mouth beyond measure, and the nobility of Jerusalem and her multitude go down, her throng and he who exults in her. Man is bowed down, and men are brought low, and the eyes of the haughty are humbled. But the Lord of hosts is exalted in justice, and the holy God shows himself holy in righteousness. Then shall the lambs graze as in their pasture, fatlings and kids shall feed among the ruins. Woe to those who draw iniquity with cords of falsehood, who draw sin as with cart ropes, who say, let him make haste, let him speed his work, that we may see it. Let the purpose of the Holy One of Israel draw near, and let it come, that we may know it. Woe to those who call evil good and good evil, who put darkness for light and light for darkness, who put bitter for sweet and sweet for bitter. Woe to those who are wise in their own eyes and shrewd in their own sight. Woe to those who are heroes at drinking wine and valiant men in mixing strong drink, who acquit the guilty for a bribe and deprive the innocent of his right. Therefore, as the tongue of fire devours the stubble, and as dry grass sinks down into the flame, so their root will be as rottenness, and their blossom go up like dust. For they have rejected the law of the Lord of hosts, and have despised the word of the Holy One of Israel. Therefore, the anger of the Lord was kindled against his people, and he stretched out his hand against them and struck them, and the mountains quaked, and their corpses were as refuse in the midst of the streets. For all this, his anger is not turned away, and his hand is stretched out still. He will raise a signal for a nation afar off, and whistle for it from the ends of the earth. And behold, swiftly, speedily it comes. None is weary, none stumbles, none slumbers or sleeps, not a waistcloth is loose, not a sandal thong broken. Their arrows are sharp, all their bows bent. Their horses' hoofs seem like flint, and their wheels like the whirlwind. Their roaring is like the lion. Like young lions they roar. They growl and seize their prey. They carry it off, and none can escape. They will growl over it on that day, like the roaring of the sea. And if one look to the land, behold, darkness and distress, and the light is darkened by its clouds. Chapter 6. A vision of the Lord in the temple. In the year that King Uzziah died, I saw the Lord sitting upon a throne, high and lifted up, and his train filled the temple. Above him stood the seraphim. Each had six wings. With two he covered his face, and with two he covered his feet, and with two he flew. And one called to another and said, "Holy, holy, holy is the Lord of hosts. The whole earth is full of his glory." And the foundations of the thresholds shook at the voice of him who called, and the house was filled with smoke. And I said, "Woe is me, for I am lost, for I am a man of unclean lips, and I dwell in the midst of a people of unclean lips. For my eyes have seen the King, the Lord of hosts." Then flew one of the seraphim to me, having in his hand a burning coal, which he had taken with tongs from the altar. And he touched my mouth and said, "Behold, this has touched your lips. Your guilt is taken away and your sin forgiven." And I heard the voice of the Lord saying, "Whom shall I send, and who will go for us?" Then I said, "Here am I, send me." And he said, "Go and say to this people, hear and hear, but do not understand, see and see, but do not perceive. Make the heart of this people fat and their ears heavy, and shut their eyes, lest they see with their eyes and hear with their ears and understand with their hearts and turn and be healed." Then I said, "How long, O Lord?" And he said, "Until cities lie waste without inhabitant, and houses without men, and the land is utterly destroyed, and the Lord removes men far away, and the forsaken places are many in the midst of the land. And though a tenth remain in it, it will be burned again, like a terebinth or an oak, whose stump remains standing when it is felled. The holy seed is its stump." The Book of Tobit, Chapter 5. The Angel Raphael. Then Tobias answered him, "Father, I will do everything that you have commanded me, but how can I obtain the money when I do not know the man?" Then Tobit gave him the receipt and said to him, "Find a man to go with you, and I will pay him wages as long as I live, and go and get the money." So he went to look for a man, and he found Raphael, who was an angel, but Tobias did not know it. Tobias said to him, "Can you go with me to Rages in Media? Are you acquainted with that region?" The angel replied, "I will go with you. I am familiar with the way, and I have stayed with our brother Gabael." Then Tobias said to him, "Wait for me, and I shall tell my father." And he said to him, "Go, and do not delay." So he went in and said to his father, "I have found someone to go with me." He said, "Call him to me, so that I may learn to what tribe he belongs, and whether he is a reliable man to go with you." So Tobias invited him in. He entered, and they greeted each other. Then Tobit said to him, "My brother, to what tribe and family do you belong? Tell me." But he answered, "Are you looking for a tribe and a family, or for a man whom you will pay to go with your son?" And Tobit said to him, "I should like to know, my brother, your people and your name." He replied, "I am Azarias, the son of the great Ananias, one of your relatives." Then Tobit said to him, "You are welcome, my brother. Do not be angry with me because I tried to learn your tribe and family. You are a relative of mine, of a good and noble lineage. For I used to know Ananias and Jathan, the sons of the great Shemaiah, when we went together to Jerusalem to worship and offered the firstborn of our flocks and the tithes of our produce. They did not go astray in the error of our brethren. My brother, you come of good stock. But tell me, what wages am I to pay you? A drachma a day, and expenses for yourself as for my son? And besides, I will add to your wages if you both return safe and sound." So they agreed to these terms. Then he said to Tobias, "Get ready for the journey, and good success to you both." So his son made the preparations for the journey, and his father said to him, "Go with this man. God who dwells in heaven will prosper your way, and may his angel attend you." So they both went out and departed, and the young man's dog was with them. But Anna, his mother, began to weep and said to Tobit, "Why have you sent our child away? Is he not the staff of our hands as he goes in and out before us? Do not add money to money, but consider it rubbish as compared to our child. For the life that is given to

us by the Lord is enough for us. And Tobit said to her, Do not worry, my sister. He will return safe and sound, and your eyes will see him. For a good angel will go with him. His journey will be successful, and he will come back safe and sound. So she stopped weeping. Chapter 6. A Miraculous Fish. Now as they proceeded on their way, they came at evening to the Tigris River and camped there. Then the young man went down to wash himself. A fish leaped up from the river and would have swallowed the young man, and the angel said to him, Catch the fish. So the young man seized the fish and threw it up on the land. Then the angel said to him, Cut open the fish and take the heart and the liver and gall and put them away safely. So the young man did as the angel told him, and they roasted and ate the fish. And they both continued on their way until they came near to Ecbatana. Then the young man said to the angel, Brother Azarias, of what use is the liver and heart and gall of the fish? He replied, As for the heart and liver, if a demon or evil spirit gives trouble to anyone, you make a smoke from these before the man or woman, and that person will never be troubled again. And as for the gall, anoint with it a man who has white films in his eyes, and he will be cured. Raphael's instructions. When he entered Medea and was already approaching Ecbatana, Raphael said to the young man, Brother Tobias. Here I am, he answered. Then Raphael said to him, We must stay this night in the home of Raguel. He is your relative, and he has a daughter named Sarah. He has no male heir and no daughter except Sarah only, and you, as next of kin to her, have before all other men a hereditary claim on her. Also, it is right for you to inherit her father's possessions. Moreover, the girl is sensible, brave, and very beautiful, and her father is a good man. Then the young man said to the angel, Brother Azarias, I have heard that the girl has been given to 7 husbands, and that each died in the bridal chamber. Now I am the only son my father has, and I am afraid that if I go in, I will die as those before me did. For a demon is in love with her, and he harms no one except those who approach her. So now I fear that I may die and bring the lives of my father and mother to the grave in sorrow on my account. And they have no other son to bury them. But the angel said to him, Do you not remember the words with which your father commanded you to take a wife from among your own people? Now listen to me, brother, for she will become your wife, and do not worry about the demon, for this very night she will be given to you in marriage. When you enter the bridal chamber, you shall take live ashes of incense and lay upon them some of the heart and liver of the fish so as to make a smoke. Then the demon will smell it and flee away and will never again return. And when you approach her, rise up, both of you, and cry out to the merciful God, and he will save you and have mercy on you. Do not be afraid, for she was destined for you from eternity. You will save her, and she will go with you, and I suppose that you will have children by her. When Tobias heard these things, he fell in love with her and yearned deeply for her. The Book of Proverbs, chapter 10, verses 1 through 4. Wise Sayings of Solomon. The Proverbs of Solomon. A wise son makes a glad father, but a foolish son is a sorrow to his mother. Treasures gained by wickedness do not profit, but righteousness delivers from death. The Lord does not let the righteous go hungry, but he thwarts the craving of the wicked. A slack hand causes poverty, but the hand of the diligent makes rich. Father in heaven, we give you praise and thanks. We thank you so much. Thank you so much for your holiness. Thank you for your transcendence. Thank you for your omnipotence. Thank you for the fact that you are sovereign, Lord God. You are sovereign over all, and you are awe-inspiring. You are awesome and awful in the best possible way, Lord God. You inspire us, and we're full of awe in your presence and in the presence of your word, Lord God, as you continue to speak to us these days. We ask that you please open our eyes that we may see and return to you. Open our ears that we may hear and return to you. Open our hearts that we can understand, our minds we can understand, and come back to you. In Jesus' name we pray. Amen. In the name of the Father, and of the Son, and of the Holy Spirit. Amen. So yeah, gosh, here we go in Isaiah chapter 5. We have, gosh, you guys, we have Isaiah 5 and 6, which is just incredible. Isaiah 5, we have this great, the song of the vineyard, the parable of the vineyard. I will sing this song of my beloved. Basically what happens, God built a vineyard. He called the, this is the analogy, right? God called the people of Israel. He brought them out of slavery in Egypt. He brought them to the promised land. He made them fruitful. Honestly, he cleared the way
in front of them as they came into the promised land. Remember Joshua. And remember how Joshua, he led the people in battle. I mean, they even think of Jericho as one example of when God was with them.

when they were faithful to him, he cleared the way ahead of them. And he destined them to be fruitful. He destined their lives to have this, not just toil and not just, you know, labor, but to have incredible fruit. But then here's God. God says, I did all these things. He built a watchtower, built a hedge, built a wine press, all these things, planted great grapes. But when I looked for grapes, I didn't find grapes. I found wild grapes. And this is the end result, right? Is here's the people of Israel. And now here in the southern kingdom of Judah, the people of God who did not bring forth the fruit that God had called them apart for. Remember, the three promises to Abraham is land, is a dynasty, and worldwide blessing, that through them, the entire world would be blessed. And they're not bearing the fruit that they need to. So here's what I'm going to do. I'm going to tear down the wall. I'm going to tear down all the vines for grapes. I'm going to make a ruin of this place. I'm going to let people come in and take them into another land. And in fact, he even says later on, he says, yeah, I'll only leave a tenth. I'll just leave a tenth. And this is in chapter 6, in the next chapter, the very last lines, though a tenth remain in it, because here's what's going to happen. Isaiah is prophesying that what's going to happen to the south is going to be the fact that the south is going to be taken into exile. And only a tenth of the people are going to be left in Jerusalem and in Judea, but the others are going to be taken to Babylon. And that's ultimately what happens. And go back to the beginning of chapter 6, in the year that King Uzziah died. And this is really great. We have clear and accurate timing. So we know when Uzziah died and what happened in that moment. What happened in that moment is Isaiah's getting a commission, and his commission of being a prophet in a unique way, where he has seen the glory of the Lord. And this is remarkable. So he sees the seraphim. And how many he sees, I do not know, but because it's both, it kind of mixes back and forth with singular and plural at the same time. For example, it says above him stood the seraphim. Each had six wings with two, but then with two, he covered his face. So it's very singular again. I'm like, I don't understand. I don't know how many people, but or how many seraphim there are, because later on in verse 6, it says, then flew one of the seraphim to me. So there's multiple. Each one of these seraphim, though, have six wings. And why do the seraphim have six wings? Well, one pair covers the feet, one pair covers their eyes, and one pair holds them aloft. And this is, gosh, you guys, the symbolism of this is just remarkable. Here is one aspect of the symbolism. The seraphim, their feet are covered. Why? Because they're in a holy place. And their feet are not, the feet of the angels of God are not worthy to stand upon, to be exposed to the Lord God. They cover their eyes. Why? Because here is the Lord God who is so holy that not even the angels of God can look upon him and survive. So they cover their feet, they cover their eyes, and the other pair of wings, they hover aloft. And what do they cry out? They cry out, holy, holy, holy is the Lord of hosts. The whole earth is full of his glory. If you are Catholic, you know these words. You know that we call it the Sanctus, or the holy, holy, holy, because we say these words, we pray these words on a regular basis. When we're about to enter into the holiest moment of our entire lives, the holiest moment of the Mass, when the Eucharist, when the bread and wine become the body and blood of Jesus, and we're brought into the presence of Jesus. Now think about this. This is incredible. It says this. It says, when Isaiah experiences this, he says, woe is me, for I am lost. And this is the experience of actually coming into contact with the true and living God. It's not just kind of one of those, oh, neat, or, oh yeah, I belong here. And it's not even just like, hey, wow, it's no, whoa, woe is me. Because I don't know how many of us have ever really encountered the reality of God, where we get to the place where we see the truth, that here is God himself, who is so good, who is so beautiful, who is love itself, who is holy. And in stark contrast, we realize the truth about ourselves, that we are made to be good. We are made to be beautiful. We are made to be wise. We're made to be holy, but we fall short all the time. It's like when, remember when Jesus got into Simon Peter's boat and had this big catch of fish, and Peter realizes, he falls to his knees and he says, depart from me, Lord, I'm a sinful man. And Jesus lifts him up essentially and says, from now on, you'll be catching men. Like, this is a big moment where here we realize our lack, we realize our need, we realize his goodness, and yet God doesn't run away from us.
He calls us near to himself. And this is what happens to Isaiah. Isaiah sees this reality of God's presence, the reality of God's goodness, his holiness. Woe is me. I'm lost, for I'm a man of unclean lips. I dwell in the midst of a people of unclean lips. And yet my eyes have seen the King, the Lord of hosts. This is God's call to Isaiah. And he realizes, I'm going to go preach to a bunch of people who are a mess. They are a mess. And I'm a mess. And again, let's go back to the moment of the Mass, M-A-S-S, not E-M-E-S-S, the Mass. And we say, holy, holy, holy. And we then in that moment, if you're not Catholic, what we do is in the Catholic Mass, we fall to our knees in that moment. We say, holy, holy, holy. And we have this whole prayer and we fall to our knees. And what happens to Isaiah? Well, an angel takes some tongs and he goes over to the altar and he takes a coal from the altar and he touches Isaiah on the mouth with it. And he says, behold, this has touched your lips. Your guilt is taken away and your sin forgiven. That's the early church fathers. Now, this is the crazy thing. In the early church, like the first couple centuries of Christianity, the early church fathers saw this as a type, as a foreshadowing of what happens in the Mass, is that we say, holy, holy, holy, fall to our knees. And then what happens is the burning coal of the Eucharist, right? The burning coal of the Eucharist, the flame of God's very presence is taken from the altar and placed in our mouth, placed on our lips. And we experience this transformation by the very fact that we get to come into contact, like contact with the Lord God himself. Ah, it's just incredible, incredible. And then God asks the question, who will go for me? Who will go for us? Whom shall I send? And Isaiah says, here I am, send me. And he says, okay, go and say to this people, et cetera, et cetera. At the end of the Mass, what happens? At the end of every Mass, the priest says, okay, go in peace, glorifying the Lord by your life. Basically, yes, you've come into God's presence. Holy, holy, holy. You've fallen to your knees. That burning ember, burning coal of the Eucharist has touched your mouth and filled you and transformed you. And now go and declare Jesus to the nations. This is just, blows my mind. It's amazing. It's incredible. And just next time you go to Mass, realize this is the reality. This is it for Isaiah. It was a type. It was real, but it was a type. For all of us, it is the fulfillment of this. And what a gift. What a gift to not only hear God's word proclaimed and declared like this, but also to be able to participate in a unique way every time we go to Mass. Also, the Book of Tobit, hopefully that made sense yet last yesterday about the Deuterocanonicals. And so incredible, we have this Archangel Raphael, who is leading Tobias to find his wife and Sarah. These worlds are colliding with the life of Tobit, who had been praying for death, the life of Sarah, who had been praying for death. And now here, through the Lord's action, God is bringing their stories together. And we're going to find out what happens with them tomorrow. So keep praying for each other. I am praying for you. Please pray for me. My name is Father Mike. I cannot wait to see you tomorrow. God bless.

0: is day 194 of Bible in a Year with Father Mike Schmitz. And now we'd like to share audio from a video called Pray As You Can, Not As You Can't with Father Mike from the Ascension Presents YouTube channel.
1: Hi, my name is Father Mike Schmitz, and this is Ascension Presents. So a while back, I was on one of the Sunday homilies. I had invited people to begin praying this prayer called the Litany of Humility. And it is by Cardinal Mary Duval. It is a remarkable, it is an incredible prayer. It's also a really difficult prayer to pray. In fact, it's so difficult that many people, both our students and people online, reached out and they said, Father, I don't think I can pray that prayer. Like, I literally don't think I can pray that prayer, because if I prayed the prayer, I would be lying. Like, I actually don't want what this prayer is asking for. And I thought, like, that's really good. That's really honest. A, it's really honest. And B, the fact that all these people who reached out, I'm kind of troubled by that. Like, oh, I don't even want this. I don't want to pray. That I thought, I think this would be worth passing along. So back in the day, the founder of the Jesuits, St. Ignatius of Loyola, he had a prayer. It's called the Susipe. Anyways, it's this prayer I think that's Latin. Where he says, take Lord, my memory, take my understanding, take my will, take everything, take all my gifts, take everything. I'm really paraphrasing right now, but it's basically this, Lord, I don't desire either wealth or poverty. I don't desire health or sickness. I don't desire a long life or a short one. Basically, it's just give me yourself, and that's enough for me. It's this prayer of surrender, and it's

0: beautiful. And people will come to Ignatius and say, essentially, I can't pray that prayer. He says, okay, no problem. Here's the key. Pray as you can, not as you can't. What's that mean? Well, it means this. So here's this prayer, the Litany of Humility, or this prayer of Ignatius of Loyola. Pray this. God, help me to pray this prayer. I can't pray the prayer. I can't pray the Litany of Humility. So God, help me to pray this prayer. And people come back and say, well, yeah, but I don't even want to. Great. Pray as you can, not as you can't. Say, God, help me to want to pray this prayer. And some people will be able to do that, right? They say, okay, God, I'm going to pray to want. Help me to change my heart. Help me to want to pray this prayer. Some people would come back and say, I don't know that I actually want to be able to pray this prayer. I don't even know if I want to pray this prayer. And he says, okay, then pray as you can, not as you can't. Go back to the Lord and say, okay, God, help me to want to pray this prayer. That sense of just being able to realize that God wants you to come before him. Yes, every one of us has the capacity to grow in the spiritual life. Like every one of us, we're not there. None of us are there. So we need to grow. And just to be honest and realize, okay, I don't know if I want to grow. God, I know that your saints are those who just say yes to you. I don't even know if I want to say yes to you. To begin your prayer by simply being honest about that is a great way to begin your prayer. To say, okay, this is where I'm at. I can pray as I can. I can't pray as I can't. So pray as you can, not as you can't. But we have to always make sure that that prayer is honest, not a false face. Too often, too many of us come before God and we tell God what we think he wants to hear. Too often we come before God and we present the part of our heart before God that we think he would be happy with. Too often we come before God and we give him the face, right? The face that we think he prefers. But it's a false prayer. It's a false heart. It's a false face. It's a false self. And the truth is, God doesn't love that version of your heart. He doesn't love that version of your face. He doesn't love that version of yourself because that version doesn't exist. It's not real. He loves your actual heart. He loves your actual face. He loves your actual self. And so because of that, we have to come before him with our actual heart, with our true face, with our true self. And so if I look at the Litany of Humility, or look at that surrender prayer of St. Ignatius, and I can't pray it, or I don't even want to pray it, or I don't even want to pray it, be honest. Bring your true heart before the Lord. God, I'm afraid that if I ask for humility, you're going to give it to me. God, I'm afraid that if I pray this prayer, that you're going to take everything away from me. Okay. And be honest. Tell him that, reveal that to him, entrust that. I mean, he already knows, right? But when we pray in that honest way, we're entrusting that to him. Pray as you can, not as you can't. And just begin. Anyways, for all this here to Center Presents, my name is Father Mike. God bless.
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6: She was born in a crime-ridden Italian ghetto in Ohio in 1923, a place better known for its prostitutes and mafia slayings than its saints. 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
2: 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Today, we'll read the In Brief portion, summarizing the most essential truths we've learned on Holy Communion. Father Mike reminds us that God has given us His Son so that He might fill us, make us whole again, and be united with Him for all eternity.
1: Hi, my name is Father Mike Schmitz, and you're listening to the Catechism in a Year, where we encounter God's plan of sheer goodness for us, revealed in Scripture and passed down through the tradition of the Catholic faith. The Catechism in a Year is provided by Ascension, who produced and funded this program. In 365 days, we'll read through the Catechism of the Catholic Church, discovering our identity in God's family as we journey together toward our heavenly home. Today is day 194. It is Nugget Day, but all the nuggets, 1406 to 1419, are you kidding me? This, as we said before, is not just nuggets. This is the whole chicken. But we get to summarize, man, we get to summarize the incredible, incredible last number of days where the church has just, again, expounded and expanded on what is it that we believe about the Eucharist, not just what we believe about the Eucharist, but who is it that we come into contact with every time the Mass is celebrated, that sacrifice is offered, every time that the Holy Communion is given and we have intimacy with Jesus, every time we're strengthened by the Lord, and how that prepares us for eternal and future glory. So in order to dive in today, let us pray. Father in heaven, we thank you. We thank you for the gift of your Son in the Eucharist. We thank you for all the gifts, all the sacraments you've given to us, all the sacraments of initiation, baptism and confirmation and Holy Communion. We ask that you please, on this last day of our reflection upon Holy Communion, the sacrament of sacraments, you open our hearts and open our minds so that the nuggets can stay with us, so that they're not merely pieces of data or articles of information, but that they really truly are seeds that are planted in our hearts and our minds that continue to grow, that don't leave us ever, but that we carry them with us and they continue to bear fruit in our lives. Lord God, help this day not to be merely a day of information transfer, but a day truly of transformation. In Jesus' name we pray, amen. In the name of the Father and of the Son and of the Holy Spirit, amen. It is day 194. We are reading the Nuggets, paragraphs 1406 to 1419. In brief, Jesus said, "I am the living bread that came down from heaven. If anyone eats of this bread, he will live forever. He who eats my flesh and drinks my blood has eternal life and abides in me, and I in him." The Eucharist is the heart and the summit of the church's life. For in it, Christ associates his church and all her members with his sacrifice of praise and thanksgiving, offered once for all on the cross to his Father. By this sacrifice, he pours out the graces of salvation on his body, which is the church. The Eucharistic celebration always includes the proclamation of the Word of God, thanksgiving to God the Father for all his benefits, above all, the gift of his Son, the consecration of bread and wine, and participation in the liturgical banquet by receiving the Lord's body and blood. These elements constitute one single act of worship. The Eucharist is the memorial of Christ's Passover, that is, of the work of salvation accomplished by the life, death, and resurrection of Christ, a work made present by the liturgical action. It is Christ himself, the eternal high priest of the new covenant, who, acting through the ministry of the priests, offers the Eucharistic sacrifice. And it is the same Christ, really present under the species of bread and wine, who is the offering of the Eucharistic sacrifice. Only validly ordained priests can preside at the Eucharist and consecrate the bread and the wine so that they become the body and blood of the Lord. The essential signs of the Eucharistic sacrament are wheat bread and grape wine, on which the blessing of the Holy Spirit is invoked,

and the priest pronounces the words of consecration spoken by Jesus during the Last Supper. This is my body, which will be given up for you. This is the cup of my blood. By the consecration, the transubstantiation of the bread and wine into the body and blood of Christ is brought about. Under the consecrated species of bread and wine, Christ himself, living and glorious, is present in a true, real, and substantial manner, his body and his blood, with his soul and his divinity. As sacrifice, the Eucharist is also offered in reparation for the sins of the living and the dead, and to obtain spiritual or temporal benefits from God. Anyone who desires to receive Christ in Eucharistic communion must be in the state of grace. Anyone aware of having sinned mortally must not receive communion without having received absolution in the sacrament of penance. Communion with the body and blood of Christ increases the communicant's union with the Lord, forgives his venial sins, and preserves him from grave sins. Since receiving this sacrament strengthens the bonds of charity between the communicant and Christ, it also reinforces the unity of the Church as the mystical body of Christ. The Church warmly recommends that the faithful receive Holy Communion when they participate in the celebration of the Eucharist. She obliges them to do so at least once a year. Because Christ himself is present in the sacrament of the altar, he is to be honored with the worship of adoration. To visit the Blessed Sacrament is a proof of gratitude, an expression of love, and a duty of adoration toward Christ our Lord. Having passed from this world to the Father, Christ gives us in the Eucharist the pledge of glory with him. Participation in the Holy Sacrifice identifies us with his heart, sustains our strength along the pilgrimage of this life, makes us long for eternal life, and unites us even now to the Church in heaven, the Blessed Virgin Mary, and all the saints. All right, there we have it. Paragraphs 1406 to 1419. It's almost one of those situations where you're like, okay, what can we say? Like, truly, what can we say? Well, there's a couple things that are said relatively new. We didn't necessarily make some of these points. They're nuts and bolts point, but they're highly, highly important. Now, some of the nuts and bolts points we have made. So let's cover some of those. First, the reason why we believe that Jesus Christ is truly, really, and substantially present in the Eucharist, why that is Jesus's body, blood, soul, and divinity, is because he himself said so, right? 1406, Jesus says in John's Gospel, I am the living bread that came down from heaven. If anyone eats of this bread, he will live forever. He who eats my flesh and drinks my blood has eternal life, abides in me and I in him. Man, there it is. There's not only that, there's also the Synoptic Gospels, Matthew, Mark, and Luke. Also, St. Paul's letter to the Corinthians that highlights the fact that at the Last Supper, Jesus said, this is my body. This is my blood. So important for us because this is the baseline. Now, what we might also not recognize is this is not the first time that God wants to feed us. In fact, all the way from the very beginning, in Genesis chapter 2 and 3, what happens? God makes Adam and Eve and he places them in the garden. Basically, he says, I want to feed you. He gives them a garden with all the amount of food they possibly could ever desire, ever want, ever need. And says, okay, let me feed you. There's this one tree over here, though. Don't eat from that because I want to feed you. I want to be the one who feeds you. And what happens is, in one convoluted way with the serpent, essentially, Adam and Eve, they say, well, you know, we're going to feed ourselves. And yet God still wants to feed us. You know, he leads Israel from slavery into the wilderness. And what does he do? He feeds them with bread from heaven. They want meat. And so he feeds them with quail, right? He feeds them with the birds of the air. God continually feeds them. In fact, in order to set them free from slavery in Egypt, what do they have to do? They have to take a year-old lamb without blemish. And they bring that lamb into their homes for basically a week. And in the evening twilight, they slaughter, they sacrifice that lamb, right? They sacrifice that lamb and they have to eat its roasted flesh and mark their homes with the blood of the lamb. And it's the eating of the flesh of the lamb and it's being marked with the blood of the lamb that gives them freedom and gives them life. And here we are. We find ourselves in this place right now where here's Jesus, who is, as John the Baptist says in John's Gospel, when John the Baptist sees Jesus, he says, behold, the Lamb of God who takes away the sins of the world. I don't know if you've ever reflected on that. Sometimes we think, oh, I know John says that, behold, the Lamb of God. And we think, well, that's because Jesus is gentle, right? He's gentle like a lamb, or it's because he's fluffy, or I don't know what it is. But no, it's because John the Baptist is saying, there's the sacrifice.
every Jew, every year, at least once a year, if not more times than just once, they participated in sacrifice, in the great sacrifice of Passover once a year, where they bring that unblemished lamb to Jerusalem. And they would sacrifice that lamb and present that lamb to the priests, who then would offer that lamb's blood on the altar. And then they're hearing this prophet, John the Baptist, point to this man, Jesus, and saying, that's the true Lamb of God who takes away the sins of the world. And what does he do? He does exactly that. He goes into Jerusalem on the same day that the lambs are being brought into the city. That's Palm Sunday. He abides in that city for a week and gets examined. Yes, he's without blemish, as Pontius Pilate says, I find no fault in him. And then he's sacrificed. And his life is offered up and his blood is poured out. And yet, remember, he's the Lamb of God. What did you have to do? What did you have to do if you were a Jew living in Egypt and you wanted your freedom and you wanted life? You didn't just have the lamb with you. You didn't just have the lamb sacrificed. You had to eat the flesh of the lamb. And so here's Jesus on the night before he died. What does he do? Take this, all of you, and eat of it. This is my body. He's the Lamb of God, and his body and his blood give freedom and give life today, now, just as they did, just as the lamb's blood and lamb's flesh back in Exodus gave the Jewish people freedom and life. This is the fulfillment of the whole story. I will say this so many times, that getting you to the Mass, getting you and me to the Mass, is the whole point of the Bible. It's ultimately getting to heaven, but in heaven, what's heaven? Heaven is the eternal liturgical banquet. That heaven is the great sacrifice of the Son, that offering of love of the Son to the Father, the power of the Holy Spirit that we get to participate in. Everything, I believe, everything in the Bible is meant to get you and me to the Mass. And the Mass is meant to get us to heaven. It's incredible, incredible. And God says, I just want to feed you. So it's crazy how often we're numb to that and deaf to that, and how often we don't care, and how often I want to feed myself. How often we're like, yeah, that's what you're feeding me, Lord, but I want something else. In some ways, you can hear the Father saying, there is nothing else. This is how I'm asking you to worship me. Remember, the heart of religion is worship. The heart of worship is sacrifice. And this is how the Father has asked us to worship him, through his Son. Now, we know this. We know that it is Jesus himself in 14:10. He's the one acting through the ministry of the priest who offers the Eucharistic sacrifice. He's also, at the same time, he is the sacrifice being offered. We know in 14:11 that only validly ordained priests can preside at the Eucharist and consecrate the bread and wine so they become the body and blood of our Lord. And we know that that happens even if they're sinners. Remember, we ex opere operato, right? The sacrament works even if the minister of the sacrament is broken, is a sinner. They even could be an evil person. If they intend to do what the church intends, then Jesus Christ is acting and that sacrament is real and is active. Now, 14:12, we didn't talk about this ever before, but we'll talk about it now. The essential signs of the Eucharistic sacrament are wheat bread and grape wine. And so that's what it has to be. It has to be wheat bread. It can't be rice cakes. It has to be grape wine. It can't be like sake or some other kind of form of wine or some other kind of form of, you know, or date wine even. It has to be grape wine. And why? Because that's what Jesus used, right? That's we know that we believe that matter matters. And so since Jesus used wheat bread, unleavened wheat bread, and Jesus used grape wine, that's what we have to use. That's the essential part of the sacrament of the Eucharist. That's just kind of a nuts and bolts kind of a thing. It's very important, but it's kind of a nuts and bolts thing because it leads to the next paragraph, 14:13, where we highlight this reality that Jesus is truly, really, and substantially present. The Eucharist is his body, blood, soul, and divinity. We talked about the fact that we have to prepare ourselves to receive this. And if we are aware of any mortal sins, we need to go to confession. We need to get ourselves in that full communion with the church if we're not in full communion with the church. And we have to recognize that because it leads us, the Eucharist, leads us to this place of adoration, leads us to this place of worship, leads us to the place where we receive the very heart of Jesus and we give him our heart in response. And that's, I think, where I want to leave us today. There's so much that can be said about the Eucharist. And I don't know how to say this to y'all. I'm excited to go on today, 195 tomorrow. I'm excited to go on to the next sacrament. You know, tomorrow we're going to talk about the sacraments of healing. And so we have penance and reconciliation, anointing of the sick. That's coming up, you know, but
And I love those sacraments. I

0: love them so much because I love Jesus the healer, and Jesus heals not just bodies, he heals souls. But there's something about the Eucharist that makes me a little sad, I guess a little sad to depart from talking about this. At the same time, here's the glimmer of hope is there's always more with God. There's always more with God. And the Eucharist is the sacrament of sacraments. Therefore, we're going to talk about our Lord in the Eucharist again and again as we continue to go back to Mass again and again. It is always new. And so my invitation for all of us is to keep our eyes open, to not be blind to the reality, to keep our ears open, to not be deaf to this reality, and to stay sensitive, to not be numb to God's presence in the Eucharist, because he continues to call our name. He continues to place himself before us. He continues to give us his heart and invite us to give him our heart in response. In order to do that, we need God's grace. We need prayers. And so, my brothers and sisters, my friends, I am praying for you. Please pray for me. My name is Father Mike. I cannot wait to see you tomorrow. God bless.
1: That was day 194 of Catechism in a Year with Father Mike Schmitz. And now we'd like to share audio from a video called What Real Faith Looks Like with Father Mike from the Ascension Presents YouTube channel.
0: Hi, my name is Father Mike Schmitz, and this is Ascension Presents. So for a couple of years now, I've been thinking about the difference between agreement and faith. Father, why have you been thinking about that for the last couple of years? And here's the reason why, because I think a lot of times when I talk to someone, and even myself, I know when I was first coming to faith, I would always, not always, but often ask the question, why? Like, what's the reason that for this? You know, okay, God wants this. Okay, what's the reason for that? Or God asks that we do such and such. Okay, what's the reason for that? And it's really remarkable because, you know, in the Old Testament, in the New Testament too, when God shows up and he reveals himself and he says, do this, he very, very rarely says, here's why. For example, here's God who appears to Abraham. And he says, okay, Abraham, take your only beloved son, your only son whom you love. Go to a high mountain that I'll point out to you. And there on that high mountain, offer him as a sacrifice. Abraham doesn't say, well, give me a reason. Why should I do this, God? And yet a lot of times, again, that's an extreme example. I know that. And hopefully there's other videos where we made, talked about like what's really going on in that story. It's not just a story about like blind belief. It's a story of deeper trust and deeper cooperation between Abraham and Isaac, not just between God and Abraham. Back to our story. I'm asking this question about agreement versus faith, because it's that when we approach God's law, when I approach God, even revealing himself, like, do I believe in X? I find myself, and this is not just like you guys out there, or whoever out there, he says all of us. I think a lot of times we want to know the reason why, because if you give me a reason why, then I'll believe it. But here's the thing. If you give me a reason why, I'm not necessarily believing it, although that's, you can use that word. I'm agreeing. I'm agreeing with your statement because you've shown me, you've demonstrated to me that this is a statement that I can agree with. And so, you know, here's a article of faith. And you would say, we believe that Jesus is both fully God and fully man. And if you can demonstrate to me why I should believe that, I could say, okay, yeah, I agree with that statement. So I'm agreeing with a proposition, right? I believe that God is one divine being made up of three divine persons. So Father, Son, and Holy Spirit, you can show me how that works, that the Father's not the Son, the Son's not the Spirit, the Spirit's not the Father, but still all one divine being. Okay, you can show that to me. I say, oh, I agree with that proposition. So agreement seems very conditional, right? So agreement seems very conditional. It's based off the condition that if you can give me a good reason, like if you can explain it really well, then I'll say, yep, yeah, check the box. I agree with this. Again, I keep going back to this term, but I agree with this proposition. And so a lot of times, you know, here we have Catholics who stand up every single Sunday. And every single Sunday, we will profess the faith, right? We'll even start with, I believe. What I might be declaring is, I declare that I agree with all of these propositions about God. I agree with all these propositions about who God is. I believe with all these, I agree with all these propositions about what God has done. I believe I agree with all these propositions about what God is doing in our lives, right? I agree in the Holy Spirit. I agree with the belief in Jesus, the Son of God. I agree with the statement that God himself is one, right? And I'm just agreeing with propositions. Is that faith? I would answer no. I would say it's maybe the beginning of faith, but that's not faith. Why not? Let's go through.

0: this. Because if I'm simply believing in propositions, that means that I intellectually have come to a place of belief, which is great, really wonderful. But faith is deeper. Faith officially can be defined as when I submit or I surrender my intellect and my will to God himself. Faith is when I submit my intellect and my will to God himself. That means to what he's revealed about himself, me, creation, how to get close to him, salvation, justification, how we get holier and holier, like all these pieces, I've submitted my intellect and my will to God himself. Agreement is, I agree with these propositions. And so that doesn't necessarily make an impact on how I live. That isn't even a surrender of my intellect or a submission of my intellect to God himself. That simply means I agree with these propositions about God. Couple dangers here. First danger is if my faith, quote unquote faith, is simply agreement. What happens when I come upon a proposition that you can't convince me about? Like what happens when I come upon a proposition that I'm like, that doesn't make any sense to me. Well, then I don't agree with this proposition. And so what I call faith is always intention of like, no, my faith is not in a person. My faith is in a proposition. And that agreement is tenuous. It's fragile at best. Now, at the same time, I think St. Anselm had said this, that theology, doing theology, the work of theology, was deeply intellectually rigorous, asking really hard questions. That is faith seeking understanding. So please don't misinterpret me as saying, don't ask questions. That we're asking questions is really, really good. But we have to ask questions like the saints asked questions. They were relentless in pursuing the truth until they had some kind of answer. And they were willing to let God tell them. And that's the big thing. That's the difference between a lot of us and the saints. That when I'm like, wait, God, prove it to me, I'm demanding an answer. Versus the saints who are wrestling and saying, this is so important. God, I want to understand you. And so as they're asking the question not as a skeptic, not as a cynic, but as someone who pursues truth and will not give up asking the question until they have grasped the truth in some way. Why? Because if theology is faith seeking understanding, faith is what? Faith is when I've submitted my intellect and my will to God himself. Another way to say it, let's make it even more personal. I agree with a proposition. I have faith in a person. That's the distinction. If I disagree with the propositions, if you don't give me a good answer, again, as I said before, I'm out. I don't agree with that particular belief. But if I have faith in a person, like I have faith in God himself, I have faith in Father, Son, and Holy Spirit, that means that, yes, I agree with these propositions. When I stand up and recite the creed, yeah, I'm saying, yeah, I believe in all these things about God. But here's the thing. I have a relationship with that God. This is the big danger about simply agreeing with propositions is it has like a pseudo relationship where it's actually God and I are not connected. We're not in relationship with each other. It's I simply believe a bunch of things about him. But faith is, oh no, I trust him. Faith is I've surrendered to him, not just to a bunch of propositions. Faith is I've surrendered my intellect and my will. I've surrendered my whole self to him. And this is the distinction. So that when I run up against a big question, whether I'm 6 years old or 66 years old, when I run up against a big question, I can wrestle with it. And I can ask the question. I can even be troubled by it. But the relationship is the driver behind the whole thing. Not just I don't want to be duped, not just I don't want to look foolish, not just I want to be really smart, but God, I want to know you more. Again, St. Anselm, theology is faith seeking understanding. God, I believe, help my unbelief. God, I love you, help the parts of me that don't love you. God, I belong to you, help the parts of me that hesitate to belong to you. Too often, when we recite the creed, when we check the box and say, yeah, I'm Catholic, they were saying, I agree with these propositions. Now that is vital. That is necessary. But faith is salvific. And faith, working itself out in love, is relational. God doesn't just want you to have a bunch of propositions that you agree to. He wants you to have a relationship with him. And that's faith. Anyways, from all this here to Ascension Presents, my name is Father Mike. God bless.
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3: As a Catholic talk show host and speaker and author, I'm often asked, how should we pray? How do we pray? Really? It's up to you, and that's between you and the Lord. We have wonderful, wonderful formalized prayers in the Catholic faith, such as a rosary, the Lord's Prayer, novenas, but you can also just open up your heart and say, Lord, help, SOS. It's as simple as that. How you pray is really up to you. Ask the Lord how you should pray, and He'll answer you.
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5: This is Father Mark Mary of the Franciscan Missionaries of the Eternal Word. In the name of the Father, and of the Son, and of the Holy Spirit. We know that human life and the dignity of the human person is always in the crosshairs of the enemy. So we pray for the protection of innocent life, especially the most innocent, the unborn. We pray for a pro-life culture, for a pro-family, pro-woman culture. We pray that Christians may rise up to help women considering abortions, to accompany them, to walk with them, to take away their fears, to be present with them, to encourage them and strengthen them, to make the choice for life. We pray for all fathers that they may stand up for life, stand up for the women in their life, encouraging this culture of life. We ask all these things through Jesus Christ, our Lord. In the name of the Father, and of the Son, and of the Holy Spirit.
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8: Many of us have friends and family who are not Catholic, but who think that the Catholic Church was started by Emperor Constantine and is somehow an apostasy from the true faith of Christ, the Apostles, and the New Testament Church. Tonight, we'll talk with a very Southern former Baptist from East Tennessee who found out for himself that it isn't and it never was. So please stay with us.

Thank you. Thank you very much and welcome to EWTN Live. I'm Father Mitch Pacwa, and here we bring you guests from around the world. We have a guest tonight who took it upon himself to fill in the blanks of his knowledge of church history and even some

0: was misinformation about church history that led him into the Catholic Church. And he's using the information he gleaned to help others as well through his newest book, The Apostasy That Wasn't, the extraordinary story of the unbreakable early church. So please welcome Rod Bennett. Rod, welcome. It is great to have you. You know, East Tennessee is not that far away from here.
1: No.
0: So it's good to have you. Just a quick ride down I-59 to get up this way.
1: Beautiful trip.
0: Yeah, it is. Folks, if you get a chance to go to East Tennessee, do so. It's lovely any time of year, but autumn is really spectacular. And, you know, I really enjoyed your book. I hope, especially after our conversation, a lot of folks get your book. It's really wonderful. It's very deep, and you tell it in an interesting way. But first, why? You have a story in there. Why did you start to study about this great apostasy of the Catholic Church and then find out it didn't happen? What motivated you?
1: Well, I won't try to tell the long story that I opened the book with. But
0: That's why they got to read the book. But give us a part of it.
1: Let me just say that I had my nose rubbed in a bad spot in my understanding of the faith. In most non-Catholic churches, you grow up being told very little, really, mm-hmm. about the period after the apostles, but before the Reformation.
0: I always compare a lot of Protestant history, especially some of the tradition that groups that are not long in history, that it's like having a bunch of the tops of broccoli. You know, the broccoli tops are really good, but you're missing the stalk, and then you go back to the roots.
1: There we go.
0: In the Old Testament, but the stalk is missing. So
1: that's right.
0: How did you find out about the stalk?
1: As somebody who's sort of a history buff and had always been motivated to learn more about who we are by learning where we came from, to suddenly realize, as I was made to do, that my church history timeline had a 1,500-year gap in it. 1,500 years.
0: Yeah, that's a big
1: 1,500 stock. Years is about as long as the whole history of Israel from Moses to Christ. And yet, after Christ came along, supposedly everything went to pieces for 1,500 years. And by great apostasy, we probably should clarify a little bit. There are some groups who formally teach a great apostasy, the idea that the mm-hmm. truth of the Christian faith as it was delivered to the world by Christ and the apostles mm-hmm. went off the rails. There was an apostasy, a breakdown, a generation arose that either deliberately or accidentally spoiled the message.
0: That's the teaching of Islam.
1: That's right, yeah.
0: And Mormonism.
1: In fact, it's the teaching of just about any non-Catholic just about any non-Catholic Christianity.
0: Okay.
1: I mean, if you think about it, and it may be the

0: first time that many of our viewers have really thought about it, non-Catholic viewers. But if you believe that obviously Christ and the apostles founded the true faith, and that, of course, we at our church today, meaning my local church as a Baptist or Presbyterian or whatever, teaches the truth. But you also see that in between there were these centuries where the Catholics were large and in charge. Then you have to come up with some idea of how things went wrong.
1: Right.
0: You have to invent some kind of scenario where God's true faith could be lost, fumbled away for 1,000 years or more.
1: Or, as I've heard from a number of folks, I lived in Nashville for a number of years, and some of the folks from the Church of Christ tried to say, well, the church was there as the Montanists,
0: right,
1: the Novationists, yeah, Donatists, and on and on and on.
0: What's wrong with that theory now? Well, I tried to handle it that way myself for a while. The problem with that is that it's a pretty ragtag grab bag of groups that you're given to go looking at. In other words, the more you learn, the more I learned about the Montanists and the Albigenses and these other groups, the less, I mean, the Catholics seemed moderate in comparison.
1: Yeah, I mean, they don't agree with any Protestant denomination at all.
0: Except in not liking the Catholic
1: Church.
0: Right,
1: they're the same opponent, but yeah, other than not liking Catholic, none of the doctrine is the same.
0: That's right, yeah. The groups that I was sent to find this little secret remnant were stranger than the Catholics. And so that put me pretty much back to square one. You know, not everybody teaches an out-and-out great apostasy, that
1: right,
0: the Holy Spirit left and humanity was just as if Christ had never come for 1,500 years.
1: You wouldn't find that with Episcopalians, Anglicans, and most Lutherans.
0: Right. Really, most evangelical Protestants would probably try to put forward some version of the remnant theory, mm-hmm, the idea that some of them are even broad-minded enough to go looking for spirit-filled Christians amongst Catholics, like
1: right,
0: St. Augustine,
1: right,
0: or, some St. Francis or some other,
1: outliers.
0: Supposedly on the out somehow with
1: right,
0: the authorities of their day. And yet when I began to do my researches into this question, I found that these guys believed and taught all the same things that I was told were the hallmarks of the great apostasy. And
1: right,
0: all, in fact, they all sounded like just what they were, Catholics.
1: Yeah, yeah, so that's the problem. Here's one of the things. You see this problem, and the various solutions are bigger problems than Catholicism
0: right,
1: is.
0: Right.
1: But one of the keys, and this is what I love about your book, you go after a big bugaboo, namely Constantine.
0: Right.
1: Invented the Catholic Church, didn't
0: right,
1: he?
0: Right, right.
1: Well, and ended New Testament Christianity.
0: I can remember thinking about Constantine as an evangelical Christian and puzzling around in my mind as to what it was that he was supposed to have done and how he did it, how he pulled the coup off and all the rest of it. And I remember thinking that it all sounded like it was too thorny a thing to get deeply into, and you could probably never get to the bottom of it anyway.
1: Mm-hmm.
0: So I consequently didn't look very hard until I had my nose rubbed in the problem of the 1,500-year gap. But Constantine, if you think about it, Emperor Constantine, the Roman emperor, allowed himself to be converted in the year 313 A.D. And
1: sort of.
0: That's right, yeah. Well, we have to finesse the story. That's what the book is, basically. I take the pop version of it and then finesse it until it goes away by the end. Supposedly, Constantine was converted to Christianity, made the Roman Empire officially Christian, and created a sort of syncretist hodgepodge of the previous paganism, combined it with his own favorite version of Christianity.
1: Right. And, for instance, he was a big promoter of the Roman god Sol Invictus, whose feast day was December 25th.
0: Right.
1: And therefore, he's mixing Sol Invictus. Jesus is born on the 25th. And all of this is a hodgepodge of paganism.
0: That's right. And it's interesting. There's absolutely no question that Constantine

0: Augustine's reign is a watershed. In other words, Christianity becomes legal, is legalized for the first time in his reign.
1: And one of the other things that you also point out very, very well is how awful the persecution was that occurred right up until he became emperor.
0: Right. That was one of the most striking things that I encountered that didn't smell right when I first started looking into this. Constantine comes to the throne almost immediately after the 10th and worst of the Roman persecutions, the Great Persecution of 303.
1: And that was inspired by Emperor
0: Diocletian. Mm-hmm. Yeah. And the church struggles magnificently through this period. This again is the worst of the Roman persecutions. All of the story, many of our martyrs, stories of martyrs come out of this persecution.
1: And also the other thing, just so folks know, in your book, you also talk about some Christians had become sort of lackadaisical, and they gave up the faith.
0: That's right. Yeah, the persecution was so hot that most halfway Christians gave away immediately. It's a very frightening story. You wonder how our own generation would fare. Mm-hmm. But the thing that was very, very striking to me was you see them, these Christians, undergoing incredible tortures and persecutions. Why? Because they wouldn't bow the knee to the emperor. And yet, as soon as the persecution is over, Constantine comes in, a Roman emperor, and according to the apostasy theory, he demands that they all start being Christian in his way. He demands that he shall take over the head of the Christian church and remold it in his own image. Mm-hmm. Now, these are the same people who are still carrying the stripes on their back from the Great Persecution. Some of them with eyes gouged out and tongues cut out and all the rest of the same martyrs and confessors who had borne up so heroically under the Great Persecution. Supposedly, Constantine comes in and starts ordering Christians around, and they all give in right away.
1: See, that just does not hold water.
0: That's right. These are the same people who would suffer any torture to avoid polluting the faith.
1: Or even as much as giving up a copy of the Bible.
0: That's right.
1: Or a liturgical book, the Mass book. Right. Giving that up, they wouldn't do it. They gave their lives for every part of their faith.
0: Right. So one of the first things that smelled fishy to me when I actually began to do the historical research about this supposed great apostasy was that it doesn't make sense. These are the last people in the world to suddenly falsify Christianity or allow it to be falsified because the Roman emperor wants it that way.
1: Yeah, had it been a church full of those people that did apostatize, then you say, well, yeah, okay. But it wasn't they who accepted this. It was the survivors of the persecution.
0: One of the most touching scenes that I encountered in studying the Council of Nicaea that Constantine asked the church to hold in the year 325, from which we get the Nicene Creed. One of the most touching scenes I encountered is the emperor's arrival at the council for the first time when the bishops have all convened to look into a theological matter that was disturbing the church.
1: And how many bishops were there?
0: 300 and something.
1: 17.
0: Yeah, something like that.
1: 317 bishops.
0: So he comes, and up to this point, he's been sending letters to church leaders, saying, you guys get it together. You guys gloss over these minor points and quit fussing about the small stuff. And, I want peace in the empire, so you guys need to get over. I'm encouraging you to get over your problems. He comes lecturing. But when he actually shows up at the council, he looks around at the bishops that are assembled, and he sees men with one arm, where an arm's been cut off, hands cut off, eyes poked out, tongue torn out, all the rest of it. And he's humbled. In fact, he gets down, he sees a man that's been carried in on a litter and gets down and kisses the empty eye socket. He's touched And it's a classic scene. This is the Roman emperor. In other words, this is the successor to Nero and Caligula and all the rest of the others who had done just the opposite. And here is the Roman emperor getting down on his knees in his own palace and kissing the wounds of a confessor. And it's a touching scene, says a great deal about Constantine and says a great deal about the people who responded to Constantine.
1: And I think it's important to note, this was in the year 325. It's 12 years after he allegedly took over the church in 313.
0: Right.
1: But he did not take over the church. What really happened in 313?
0: Well, the miracle that happened on the Milvian Bridge outside of Rome, the famous vision of the cross in the sky that people used to know pretty well. We may need to retell it, but Constantine, still a pagan, was about to go into battle against a tyrant who'd taken over Rome, and he was greatly outnumbered. And as he tells it, he was praying in his tent, trying to decide what God he should ask, what God he should put his trust in for the next day's battle.
1: And so folks understand, part of that, his father was a pagan. His mother, Helena, was a Christian. And so he had both influences.
0: Well, there's some question as to when Helena was converted.
1: That's true, too. Yeah, we don't know for sure.
0: There, one particular authority says that she was converted under the influence of her son.
1: Yeah.
0: So that's another funny anecdote I discovered was that some people ask if Constantine was ever actually converted in his heart. He actually, in one record, sounds like a typical convert out of a charismatic church or something like uh-huh. that. It says that he was so excited about the faith in the first few years that he actually became a bit of a nuisance in his palace. He went around preaching so much to the servants and the all the others in his palace that they actually got tired of hearing it. So
1: yeah.
0: It's a funny story.
1: It is. Yeah. But anyway, but at the Milvian Bridge, he saw this vision of a cross.
0: Right, right.
1: And had his men do what with it?
0: Well, there are several different versions of the story, and it's a little bit hard to make all the details line up. But he apparently saw a vision in the sky and heard a voice that said, "By this sign you will conquer." Mm-hmm. And he immediately told his army to take the old Roman symbols off of the shields and replace them with a particular kind of a cross that he had designed for the...
1: Right. It was a key row.
0: The key row,
1: X or key is the first letter of Christ in Greek, and row, or looks like RP,
0: right.
1: is the second letter. So
0: yeah.
1: it was a cross with Christ on it, making it clear that it's not just a square or something, but it's about Christ.
0: Right.
1: And he won the battle, and as a result, he did not enforce Christianity on everybody.
0: Well, he himself became really a catechumen, did not accept baptism for some time afterwards, many years, as a matter of fact.
1: But, over 20.
0: Continued to behave as if he were a friend of Christianity, rather than so much than a... certainly not the head of it.
1: But his famous Edict of Milan simply decriminalized
0: That's right.
1: Christianity. It didn't make it the official religion
0: right. One of the cornerstones of the apostasy theory goes out the window right away. If you just look up a Wikipedia article and read a little something about this, it will tell you that that Constantine not only did not make Christianity the official religion of the Roman Empire, but it never happened until after his death, years after his death.
1: Yeah, 50 years. Yeah. You can look up Edict of Milan and get a text of it.
0: Right.
1: And you see all that happens is Christianity is decriminalized, there's freedom of religion for everybody, and the Roman government has to pay reparation for the damage done to Christian
0: yeah.
1: churches and homes.
0: Obviously, this is a watershed in history. You know, 300 years into the Christian era, Christianity is legalized. So obviously this is a big moment. And I think that's why so many people use it as a bottle or a container for so many conspiracy

0: theories.
1: Yeah.
0: Obviously something changed there. And if for other reasons you need to find some spot where everything changed, it's a natural place to put it, to build a theory on.
1: That is destroyed then. But, you know, one other thing that you really go into that I think is key is to understand, and we only have a few minutes here, but that a crisis arose after Christianity is legalized, and certain arguments can come out, namely, is Christ God the Son, or is Christ a creature?
0: Right.
1: Was that Constantine's question?
0: And
1: he didn't start that.
0: No, absolutely not. He finds this already still going. He finds this going on in the church when he comes to power.
1: Right.
0: That there is a dispute has arisen in one of the churches that's causing theological trouble.
1: Right.
0: One of the interesting things about that whole, a more sophisticated version of the great apostasy theory that you get from scholars, is that Constantine picked one particular brand of pre-existing religion and he sponsored it to the exclusion of all others.
1: Mm-hmm.
0: And that more sophisticated version of the theory wants to peg the responsibility for declaring the divinity of Christ as a dogma of the church. They want to peg that on Constantine.
1: Did Constantine force the church to accept the divinity of Christ?
0: Well, you may have to read the book for that, or our audience may have
1: You got to give them a clue.
0: I will say this, that some of you may remember that silly novel that came out a few years ago, The Da Vinci Code.
1: Yes.
0: And the central idea behind The Da Vinci Code was the idea that that Constantine took over the council, forced the bishops to recognize the idea that Christ was a divine being and not just a prophet or a sage or a wise man. There's absolutely no evidence that anything like that took place at the council.
1: Not at all.
0: You can scour the pages of it. And by the way, there's plenty of documentation on all of this. This is not something you just meditate on and come up with your own version of the story. It's there for anybody to see.
1: And if you want to see the decrees of the Council of Nicaea, we've got them at our website. You can download the decrees and see that Constantine didn't even engage in the discussion.
0: Yeah.
1: It was the bishops.
0: Right.
1: And how, well, some people, again, one of the things you say, some people say, well, it was just, I think Dan Brown even says, it was barely a majority that voted in favor.
0: Vote.
1: Yeah, close vote. What was the vote actually?
0: Oh, it's something like, I think three bishops at the end of the council.
1: Versus 314.
0: Held out for a something like a Christ who's not divine.
1: Right.
0: So, not a very close vote.
1: No.
0: But the interesting thing is the whole thing is wrong. It pictures the bishops cowed into doing Constantine's will because he's standing there over them with his army all around and the rest of it. And they've all been herded into this chamber and cowed into signing this this document. The trouble is these are the same people, again, who had held out against Roman emperors before this. The idea that they would be afraid of those swords and the army out there, again, they've already shown that they're not.
1: No, I think this is the way certain secular people would like the church to be.
0: Right.
1: There are people who would like the bishops to be cowed by the politicians.
0: Right.
1: I mean, we hear this going on now.
0: Right.
1: Twice Mrs. Clinton, at least that we know of, has said, we will get the churches to change their doctrine.
0: Well,
1: that's what, and you know, you had other politicians in history, we'll get the churches to change, and we'll make the church change the God, and they can't do it.
0: Right. And it's frustrating.
1: For them.
0: Yes. Wonderful for us. Yeah.
1: I like it. No, we have. And this is one of the things that's been a big concern of mine. When we see lay people going into the government and acting along the model of what you hear in the great apostasy theory, they would like to get help get the church to

0: change to what their politics are. Mm. And the role of the laity in politics is to get the government to convert to Christ and his truth. That's what they did at Nicaea.
1: That's right, yeah. It's an interesting, the life of Constantine is a fascinating study in and of itself. Not that I give a whole life of Constantine here, but just a sketch of it.
0: But, and then you go on to deal with the great hero of the Council of Nicaea, who was the Bishop St. Athanasius, though he was still only a deacon at the time.
1: That's right, yeah.
0: But he becomes a bishop and the Patriarch of Alexandria.
1: Well, heroes come in all sizes.
0: Yeah.
1: Athanasius was a little dwarfish man of a mixed race background, apparently.
0: Partly African, partly Celtic.
1: It seems like, yes. Yeah. And
0: so you should picture a man with African features,
1: right,
0: and Celtic Irish red hair.
1: Yes, yeah.
0: That's how they describe
1: and,
0: it.
1: And very dwarfish, very small. Even his best, warmest admirers talk about the fact of how tiny he was. Yeah. He probably was in bad health as a child.
0: Yeah.
1: So, but he's the perfect tool, perfect weapon of the Spirit, because he's chosen the foolish things, the little things, to confound the wise.
0: And he gets harassed and exiled by emperors long after Constantine, but he stays faithful to the truth. Christ is our Savior, God the Son, and as a result, he remains Redeemer for all eternity. We have to take a break. We'll come back in a couple of minutes because we want to get some of your questions and comments. Maybe you have some questions, well, about this alleged great apostasy, or maybe you belong to a church that believes in that apostasy and you have a question that still bothers you. Well, are you sure that you're right on this? Come on, give us your questions and call in. We're looking forward to it.

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2: I've heard the complaint many times that people in ministry should stop talking so much about chastity and just focus on more pressing social justice issues. But anyone who's worked with young people knows better than to make that false distinction. Well-documented studies show that the younger a teenage girl gives up her virginity, the more likely she is to live below the poverty line. Teenage girls who are promiscuous are 6 times more likely to attempt suicide, and boys are 2 times more likely to suffer from depression. 25% of college students graduate with an STD. People who wait until marriage almost double their chance of a happy marriage. And according to a study of 14,000 teens, those who were abstinent in high school were 60% less likely to be expelled, 50% less likely to drop out, and nearly twice as likely to graduate from college. We can't pretend to care about things like justice and poverty if we don't care about the purity of our young people. This is Chris Stefanik from RealLifeCatholic.com on EWTN Radio.

0: Thank you. 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They'll give information about scheduling of masses, programs to be in the audience, and the information about how to get up to Hansville, places to stay and eat, and all that other good stuff. Also, before we get to our questions, we want to extend our own prayers and warmest sympathies of the EWTN family to a good friend of our network, Deacon Harold Burke Sivers. His father, Harold D. Sivers Sr., passed away this afternoon at about 3 p.m. Eastern Time. The hour of mercy. He was surrounded by his family. In fact, this past weekend, I was speaking at a men's conference with Deacon Harold, and he was telling us that his father was getting close to the end of his life, and he was able to get from Rochester, New York, over to New Jersey, where his father was. So do keep him very much in your prayers, along with his dad. One of these days we'll have him back and talk about the great reconciliation the two of them had some years ago and his father's return to the faith. Are you ready for some questions?
1: Let's go.
0: Let's start off with a caller. We have Michael on the line. Hello, Michael.
2: Hello, Father Mitch.
0: Hi, where are you calling from?
2: I'm calling from Southern California, a town called Ridgecrest, right next to a Navy base out in the middle of the Mojave Desert. Don't figure, right?
0: Yeah, well, you know, those Navy boys got to put their plane someplace before they get them on the aircraft carrier. Am I right?
2: Yeah, that's it. You got it.
0: All right. So what is your question?
2: Yeah, you're talking about an apostasy, and I was thinking about the Protestants, how they're

0: Church of Christ is an offshoot of the Christian Church that was started in the 1800s.
1: Right.
0: And it started in Nashville, Tennessee, mm-hmm. over an argument about having an organ in the church.
1: That's right, yeah, yeah.
0: Yeah, the one of the churches in East Nashville had an organ, and David Lipscomb began this dispute. They couldn't resolve, because there's no mention of using organs in the New Testament, and Alexander Campbell, who started their movement, said only what's That's in right. the New Testament. So in 1905 A.D., the Church of Christ got started. So that's their background.
1: How does he know all this stuff? Actually, you've got a perfect in for it. Was it your brother? Is that right, brother?
0: Yeah, it was his, yeah. his brother.
1: You got a perfect in because the Churches of Christ, that whole group, the Alexander Campbell, the Stone it's, Campbell Restoration Movement.
0: Right, yeah, right? Yeah, Disciples of Christ, yeah, Christian Church, a, yeah, Church of Christ, and Christadelphians.
1: They all started with the idea of there's too much denominationalism.
0: Right.
1: There's too much of man-made doctrines. We need to go back to what the early church believed. Now, you got a perfect end with that. They went back to the early church, and as a result, they're one of the few evangelical groups that teaches baptismal regeneration. So
0: So the folks understand, that means baptism really does affect a regeneration.
1: That's right.
0: A lot of churches follow Huldreich Zwingli, who taught that baptism is an ordinance
1: right.
0: Jesus commanded, but it doesn't do anything for
1: That's
0: you.
1: That's right. When the Stone Campbell movement went back to start examining the writings of the early church so they could get away from man-made opinion, one of the first things they discovered was that the early church believe that baptism really has the power to save, whereas most evangelical churches don't believe that.
0: Right.
1: So that's a perfect. Unfortunately, these folks, 19th century Campbellites, they realized that they had opened a Pandora's box with those writings of the early fathers, and they sort of said at some point, "Thus far and no further." If they'd kept looking at those early writings, they would have eventually found their way back to the original Catholic faith of the apostles. So right. Encourage your brother to keep looking at the writings of the early church, to keep continue that search. And I'm not here to give a commercial, but this book and another book that I wrote called Four Witnesses addresses exactly that issue. And that is what happens when you actually go back and start examining what the early church really believed. And that's the thing that brought me to the Catholic faith.
0: When I lived in Nashville, we heard about one of the history teachers at David Lipscomb College, which was the Church of Christ College, even though the New Testament doesn't say you're supposed to start colleges, they have one. And the teacher was trying to show one of the theories you mentioned, that the Church of Christ existed in the Montanists and Novationists and all these
1: right,
0: other groups.
1: Right.
0: And he said, "We don't believe any of this stuff.
1: Right, right.
0: These people were true heretics." He ended up becoming Catholic, and
1: that?
0: They had to get a new guy to come in there and teach.
1: Well, there's encouragement for somebody whose brother's in the Church of Christ.
0: Exactly. So. Have a question from our studio audience. Sir, where are you from?
2: From Milford, Massachusetts.
0: Good to have you here. And your question?
2: Well, I just want to say, first of all, your first book was fantastic. Four Witnesses, really
1: that?
2: Loved it.
1: Thank
2: I've gone
1: you
2: back
1: for
2: and read
1: that.
2: It again. Can't wait to read the new one. And as I read through the book, there's a lot of details in there. And I'm wondering, did you go to graduate school for this? I mean, how did you do all this research? Or are you a layperson that was just really curious and dug into it?
1: I'm a layperson who was really curious and afraid that he was outside the true faith. And that was quite a motivation. 10 years of digging produced Four Witnesses, but no, I don't really have credentials. Which, in a way, somebody might say, "Well, what business have you got writing a book about this involved Roman history?" I own up in the introduction to being an amateur, basically just a history buff. But so I don't claim to have credentials. In other words, if people are interested by the subject, I encourage them to go and

0: dig into deeper history. Mm-hmm. You know, if they don't want to take my word for it, I've accomplished my purpose. They're interested in the subject, and they'll go find out for themselves. But I will say this, there's encouragement in the fact that a lay person, somebody who's really just a history buff, could find the information as easily as I did without going to seminary or any of the other things. Because it really is, believe it or not, you might think, how on earth could so many people have so many faulty ideas about Constantine if it's as easy as just clicking on a Wikipedia article or picking up a very standard, basic, secular history book? A good portion of the nonsense myths behind the great apostasy thing will blow away if you just open up the Encyclopedia Britannica. I don't know if anybody has encyclopedias anymore. It's all online.
1: Yeah, but you know, one of the things too that I hope people will not only get the book but use it, because you also point out the sources in the contemporary histories. You have the ecclesiastical histories by a variety of people. Most people know the one from Caesarea. I forget his name.
0: Eusebius
1: mm-hmm. of Caesarea. But also you have Sozomen.
0: Yeah.
1: And you have Socrates. Not the ancient
0: Socrates,
1: Greek, but Socrates.
0: Scholasticus,
1: right,
0: church
1: Scholasticus,
0: historian.
1: The church historian. Yeah. And a lot of that material is online.
0: Absolutely, for free.
1: In the original language, as well as in English translation.
0: A wonderful website called newadvent.org. Go on that New Advent website. There's a link to hundreds and hundreds of pages of writings from the period that we're talking about, and earlier, much earlier.
1: Yeah.
0: In other words, that was one of the first myths that was exploded when I first started looking into all of these things. This is not some sort of dark continent, a gap between the apostolic age and modern history. There's no gap. There's thousands of pages of documentation, and it's a couple of clicks away on the internet.
1: Yeah, that's a good use of the internet.
0: Yeah,
1: to look, read this stuff, and see for yourself these tremendous histories and the writings of people like Athanasius. That's there, is on the Incarnation, the Incarnazione, is there. You can download it for free.
0: Yeah. You may open it up and say, man, I could never read all of this. You don't have to read all of it to see that it's there. In other words, there's no question that this period is well documented.
1: You have to write a novel that, in my opinion, is as dumb as the Da Vinci Code to think that this stuff is hidden.
0: Right.
1: You know, in the novel, it's hidden. Anybody else with a library or an internet can find what Dan Brown was
0: apparently
1: not capable.
0: He sends his detective rooting around in tombs and all these other things to find things that anybody can find in just a few minutes.
1: And read.
0: Yeah.
1: We have another caller. Hello, David.
2: Good evening, Father. Thank you for taking my call.
1: Sure. Where are you calling from?
2: Cincinnati, Ohio.
1: Oh, I love Cincinnati. And what is your question?
2: Yeah, my question to Mr. Bennett is, during that period around 300 A.D., leading up to the Council of Nicaea, what exactly was the status of the Pope? I know he sent legates to the Council. He did not call the Council. But how was he seen at that period of time as far as having the authority that came from Peter?
1: Great question. Also well covered in the book.
0: Fascinating. Wonderful question. In fact, that's one of the questions I wish that people would ask first. Not that the book is necessarily an apologetic for the papacy, but it just shows how things were at the time. You mentioned the papal legates that were sent to the Council of Nicaea. The Pope at the time, Sylvester, I believe, was an elderly man, couldn't make that long journey, 800 to 1,000 miles at a time before airliners or trains or whatever. And so he sends two younger men to be there in his place. Now, the troubles that brought about the Council of Nicaea, the Arian problem, the crisis over denial of the divinity of Christ that we mentioned a little earlier.
1: We barely skimmed over, but Arius was a priest from Alexandria, very well educated, but more interested in showing off his education than he was in knowing the truth.
0: Right.
1: Would that be a fair summary?
0: It is. It's interesting. This was a crisis that mostly affected the Eastern churches at this time, the Eastern half of the Roman Empire. So it is interesting that they went to all the trouble to make that long trip on behalf of the Pope. But what's most interesting of all is that at a council which is dealing with an Eastern matter, called by Eastern bishops, the heads of the great sees of Alexandria and all the other great Eastern capitals.
1: And an Eastern bishop presided over the council.
0: And it was a crisis in the Eastern churches. If you look at the documents where the bishops have signed their names, okay, the John Hancock of Nicaea, the first to put his name down, is a Western bishop. His name is Hosius of Cordoba. He was a friend of the Pope's. Right. And then the next names on the list, ahead of 300 important Eastern bishops, the next two names on the list are the two presbyters that the Bishop of Rome sent.
1: Right. So the Pope didn't go because he was too sick. He sent two priests.
0: Yeah.
1: And they sign before the bishops. Now,
0: that's right.
1: That is something that, you know, you would never have a priest on the basis of his priestly ordination signing such a document ahead of patriarchs.
0: That's right.
1: Of Antioch, Alexandria,
0: right.
1: Jerusalem. You know, these are great sees from the apostles.
0: Right.
1: That's what a patriarch is. He's the bishop of a see founded by an apostle. But they are ahead of all the other bishops except
0: Hosius. Right. Now, we ought to take a moment to make sure it doesn't sound like we're saying something that we aren't, that that these two priests were more important than these Eastern patriarchs and the rest of it. No, it is unquestionably true that the Bishop of Rome had not yet been called upon very often to exercise a kind of a tiebreaker role when the other bishops are tangled up.
1: Mm-hmm.
0: That hadn't happened often yet. All those powers that come out later that we see that the jurisdiction that resides in the See of Rome, all of that would come about later. Not to say that it wasn't there from the beginning, but that it hadn't often been brought to the fore.
1: Yeah, a few cases like Marcion.
0: Or Clement of Rome writes to another.
1: Right, Clement of Rome in 95. In 140 or 142, Marcion had rejected much of the New Testament. The Pope is called in on that. A few cases, but.
0: And all of this is due to the fact that the church was healthy and holy.
1: Right.
0: In other words, when things are going as they should, the Bishop of Rome shouldn't have to break very many ties.
1: Think of it like a baseball game.
0: Right.
1: The umpire doesn't have to say anything so long as everybody's playing by the rules.
0: That's right. And that's a good way of looking at how things stood at this time. Pope Julius, who is called upon during this crisis to say that Athanasius had been unjustly banished. To get the story, you'll need to read the book. But he steps up. And he overrules a council of Eastern bishops. And as far as we know, this was the first time that was done.
1: Mm-hmm.
0: And even at the time, some Eastern bishops said, this is a new thing for the Bishop of Rome to try to overturn something that was already settled in the East. Well, it was new, but this was also a new time in church history when even by the admission of the Eastern bishops, many, many of them had gone heretic.
1: Right.
0: This was the first time a huge swath of the church had fallen away to an important heresy.
1: One of the books you cite as brilliant is The Crisis of the Arian Heresy in the Fourth Century by
0: Cardinal
1: Newman. Mm-hmm. And in there he mentions that eventually 85% of the Eastern bishops had denied the divinity of Christ.
0: Right.
1: And they were the ones, the 85% majority were wrong, and the Pope was right.

0: So it's a complex question that you ask, but a good one. We see the Pope having every power that he has now, but only just beginning to face the kind of crisis that calls him to step forward in ways that we haven't really seen yet in church history.
1: Yeah. So. We have another caller. Hello, Teresa. Teresa, are you there?
2: Hello. Yes.
1: Hi, where are you from?
2: I'm from Virginia.
1: And your question?
2: Well, I would like to ask your guest. I know that the Catholic Church, you pay a lot of attention to church history. I would like for him to comment on why he thinks Protestants, be they a well-known denomination, Methodist, or evangelicals, don't promote or don't encourage people that attend their churches to pay more attention to church history. Mm-hmm. My mother was a Methodist. I went to Methodist church. You're not taught in the church anything about the history of the church. I've also went to evangelical churches where it's completely ignored. The only reason I have interest is that I have an interest in the history, and that seems to be what has to happen.
0: Well, that's what happened to me.
1: Yeah, that's your story.
0: That's just what happened to me.
1: So Teresa's story, your story, the same. So why do you think that they don't?
0: It's funny that she should have the Methodist connection there, because John Wesley, the founder of Methodism, was a tremendous student of the early fathers, mm-hmm. and really kind of tried to think the Reformation back to something more like the Catholic faith.
1: Mm-hmm.
0: A book that I haven't written yet and hope to do one day is about the way in which Wesley kind of saved Christianity from what was the prevailing Protestantism of its day, very hardcore 5-point predestinarianism, mm-hmm. Calvinism.
1: Right.
0: And Wesley created what we think of as evangelicalism, I believe, by going back to the early fathers. Mm-hmm. So it's interesting that you should make that particular connection. As to why these churches don't look into church history more than they do, it's a can of worms, you know. If you want people to continue, I don't mean to pitch it in terms of we're trying to keep our people from sticking their noses into places where they don't belong. They shouldn't think for themselves. That's not really what I'm saying.
1: No, and that's not what they want. They would see themselves as doing at all.
0: But most ministers would probably say most people would just get confused by a lot of this.
1: Yeah. And also there's the theology that dominates in so many churches where you use the Bible alone. We don't need history.
0: Right.
1: We've got the Bible. We've got the Word of God.
0: Right.
1: Even though the Bible doesn't say to use the Bible alone, we're going to use the Bible alone, a late doctrine from the 14th century.
0: Well, to quote Wesley again, Wesley was asked how the early Methodists did their Bible study, and he said, well, we meet early in the morning, we study Scripture, and we compare Scripture to the writings of the early fathers so that we won't be leaning on our own understanding.
1: Yeah.
0: I love that quote.
1: Yeah.
0: I love that quote.
1: Matter of fact, I went to Vanderbilt, which is a Methodist school. Mm-hmm. A Methodist seminary is the core, and then also there's a graduate school. And I kept asking the Methodists, you're called Methodist. What's your method? None of them knew. They never even thought of, what do you mean, what's our method? Well, you're called Methodist you got it named after some method. And finally, one of the teachers said, it was that quote, that they got up early, they read Scripture and compared to the fathers.
0: Right,
1: and that,
0: exactly.
1: And he said, I said, well, that's all I wanted to know. Yeah. And I wasn't trying to cause trouble for once.
0: Right.
1: All right, but now, I want to urge folks, Catholics too, because it's not only evangelicals that don't read it. A lot of other people don't know history. We need to know history and look at the sources. And you can start reading Sodzman on your own. That'd be a good thing.
0: It's
1: fun. See why.
0: I think it's fun anyway.
1: And so it's the posse that wasn't. And the extraordinary story of the Unbreakable Early Church. You can go to ewtnrc.com or you can call them at 1-800-854-6316. And, of course, get his other book, called The Four Witnesses, the Early Church in Her Own Words, talking about Clement of Rome, Ignatius of Antioch, Justin Martyr, Irenaeus. And you are working on another book with a good friend of mine, Scott Hahn.
0: That's right, yeah. I'm happy.

0: happy to be able to say that the next project down the pike is I'm co-authoring, and have been working for a year or so now, co-authoring a book with Dr. Scott Hahn, a friend of EWTN,
1: yeah,
0: and a book about the relationship between the New and the Old Testaments.
1: Yeah.
0: So look for that coming up soon. We're hoping to have that finished sometime next year.
1: So. That too is another very interesting, important source of tension in the early church. What do you keep? What don't you keep? I had a question today on radio I didn't get to, didn't have time, but you know, why don't we keep kosher laws?
0: Right.
1: Why do we have church on Sunday instead of synagogue on Saturday?
0: Right,
1: and
0: right.
1: All these
0: That's
1: questions.
0: That's what this one's about. So.
1: And dealing with those two issues.
0: Yeah, yeah, yeah.
1: Well, thank you for writing this book.
0: Thank you for reading it.
1: I enjoyed it very, very much. And look forward to your next book and the rest of your good work.
0: Thank you so much, Father.
1: And of course, want to give everybody else in our audience a blessing with hopes that not only you study, but also learn from great saints like Athanasius that are in this book and imitate their strength in the face of emperors and governments and such. Well, may Almighty God bless you with His mercy, as revealed by Saint Faustina, and bless you with the strength of the faith as lived by Saint Athanasius. God bless you, the Father, the Son, and the Holy Spirit. Amen.
0: Amen.
1: And of course, Mother Angelica founded this network to be brought to you by you. And we depend on your generosity to keep us going. So please remember to keep us in between your gas bill, your electric bill, and your cable bill, and we'll be able to pay all our bills too. Thank you.
2: Good.

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1: The Holy Father's prayer intention for the month of July is for respect for human life. Let us pray for the respect and protection of human life in all its stages, recognizing it as a gift from God.

0: This is a digital moment with Sandra McDevitt. Did you know the Catholic Archbishop of Canterbury was the chief architect and writer of the Magna Carta of 1215? A group of nobles wanted to curb King John's absolute power in England. They were frustrated over rising taxes and increasing laws. Bishop Stephen Langton drafted what was to become a document leading to democracy in England. He also negotiated between the nobles and the king. Signed at Runnymede in 1215, led to British common law, which our founding fathers were familiar with. They based the U.S. Constitution on British common law. So one could say a Catholic archbishop indirectly influenced what became the U.S. Constitution. I'm Sandra McDevitt for EWTN Radio.
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2: This is a Pro-Life Minute with doctors Stephen and Gracie Christie.
3: Steve, here's a really offensive argument from the pro-choice side, that restricting abortion is unfair to the poor and minorities because they need it the most.
4: Right. Well, let's be clear. Abortion advocates are not worried about helping the poor or minorities, but they are happy to help them abort their children. In fact, Planned Parenthood, the most prolific killer of unborn, places the majority of their abortion centers in minority neighborhoods. And its founder, Margaret Sanger, was an outspoken racist who wanted to eliminate what she called indiscriminate breeding by minorities, whom she considered to be human weeds. And her plan has worked remarkably well. Abortion is now the number one killer of black lives in America, more than heart disease, cancer, and gun violence combined.
3: You know what minority and poor families need the most? Pregnancy resource centers, where they can get the assistance and support they need to welcome their children into the world.
5: Prayer is a variety of forms of communication. Sometimes we simply greet one another, hi, how are you? And we say small, short prayers similarly to God. Other times we engage people in deep conversations. Other times we engage our families in family reunions and big meals. Similarly with God, we engage Him in Eucharist and deep meditation as well.
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7: Family, a prayer that we pray together is a powerful prayer. 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Today we pray to be the Lord's instruments. Lord, make me an instrument of your peace. Where there is hatred, let me sow love. Where there is injury, let me bring pardon. Where there is doubt, let me plant faith. Where there is despair, let me raise hope. Where there is darkness, let me bear light. Where there is sadness, let me spread joy. O Divine Master, grant that I may not so much seek to be consoled as to console, to be understood as to understand, to be loved as to love. Amen.
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11: Well, hello and welcome back to the Journey Home program. I'm your host tonight, John Mark Grodi. bringing to you another story, another bit of the good news of the gospel as it has found fulfillment in the lives of one of God's sons and daughters. Tonight, we're joined by Rocky McCormick. She's a former Hindu. Rocky, thanks so much for joining us on the show today.
12: Thank you so much for having me.
11: Oh, I'm excited to hear your story tonight. Again, I was thinking this morning, we were talking beforehand about, again, the gospel is good news, and that's what the story is about, or the show is about, is we're sharing the good news as it has happened in our lives. And I'm so excited to hear how that's played out in your particular life. And so I'll step back, start at the beginning. Where do you want to start? Where does your spiritual journey begin?
12: Oh, goodness. I mean, you could go back to picture at Calcutta 1960 when the parents were married.
11: Yeah,
12: You know, I'll start maybe where my first contact with Christ, I guess.
11: Okay.
12: So a little backstory. Yeah. My parents moved here from Calcutta back in 1970, partially because they were having trouble having children. And so they came here to have more help, and they really desired to have children. And then I came along, yada, yada, yada. But we ended up in Iowa.
11: Okay.
12: Long story short, we ended up in Iowa. And so here I was growing up in Iowa, kind of this awkward Indian Hindu kid in the middle of the cornfields.
11: Yeah.
12: And it was lonely. And that's not to say that I wasn't loved and that I didn't have friends, but internally there was a real loneliness and a longing for belonging.
11: Mm-hmm.
12: And at some point, we had some Baptist neighbors that moved in down the street, and the daughter and I became friends. And so all of this journey, I believe, really started one summer night when we were out on the back porch, you know, drinking lemonade or iced tea.

0: As you do on a hot Iowa summer night as a 12 or 13 year old, and she point blank asked me if I knew who Jesus was. And I think I muttered something like Santa Claus or Christmas, because my parents were really big on assimilation. And so they wanted me to have the American experience.
1: Sure.
0: And so we did celebrate Christmas, but it was Santa Claus and the Christmas tree, not the birth of Christ. There wasn't the religious component of that.
1: So, I mean, so this was something very new to you, but what was Hinduism for your family? Was there much practice or what, you know?
0: So again, growing up in the middle of Iowa, we didn't have a temple anywhere.
1: Sure.
0: So there was a lot in the home. So we had our home altar. We had a little closet that was converted into a home altar. And so I learned the rhythm of daily prayer and of devotion and praising God and really knowing that I was created out of love and that God was a benevolent God and that our job, for lack of a better word, was to do good on the earth and to serve people and, you know, to honor him by that. So there was that. And then we would go over to, I grew up in a small town, Ames was nearby, Iowa State University was nearby. And so they had a larger Indian population. And so we would go there for puja, which is like the celebrations, or we would go up to Minneapolis. Those were kind of the two places we would go for the larger festivals.
1: Who is God for a Hindu?
0: Now I'm going to say I'm such a bad Hindu, I became Catholic,
1: sure,
0: so I'm not going to delve into that.
1: Okay.
0: But he is creator.
1: Okay.
0: And then there are all the gods beneath.
1: Gotcha.
0: And so for me growing up, many of those gods don't have completely human forms. And so we have Maa Durga, which is the one I really remember, Mother God. You know, and she had like 4 or 8 arms, which as a mom now, I'm not sure that was unwise. I could use a few extra from time to time. But like they never resonated with me. The prayer did in terms of that rhythm of prayer, but they didn't look like me.
1: Right.
0: It was more, especially as I got into high school, it was more akin to like Greek mythology or the Norse gods, and it was mythology.
1: Sure.
0: More so than it was religion.
1: But underneath that, you had this a sense of the creator God.
0: Yes, absolutely. Yeah, okay. Absolutely.
1: Beautiful.
0: But again, my parents were assimilators, so we did Christian things too without the religious undertone of it.
1: Okay, so your friend shares or asks you this, and your answer is
0: Santa Claus and Christmas.
1: Yeah.
0: Right, and so then she asked, do I want to know God? And, you know, she was speaking into that place of pain, which I think is where that's our God, right? He comes to us in those places where we are suffering and this longing to belong. And she said, you know, Jesus, because we're 12 and 13, it's not highbrow theology. She's like, you know what? Jesus just makes your life better. He's always with you and you have this advocate and life is just better and easier. And which I'm not sure that's true, having now been in the church 26 years. But, you know, as a 13-year-old who just wanted not to be lonely. She's like, do you want to have Jesus in your life? I'm like, sure, why not? And so she gave me a prayer to pray when I went home that night before bed. And it was simple. It was just, Jesus, I want you in my life. And so I went home and I prayed that, eyes tight, praying, Jesus, I want you in my life. And I woke up the next morning expecting everything to be different and nothing changed. And so that was the end of that at that point. But I do firmly believe that God answers those invitations.
1: Amen.
0: And that is when he began working in my life. And I graduated still having that, you know, longing to be more popular. Like that was the idol for me, to be popular, to be surrounded by friends and all of that. And so I went off to college when I was 16. I graduated early and went off to college. And I sought that popularity in not the most constructive of ways.
1: Yeah.
0: Kind of got into the party scene and ended up with alcohol poisoning when I was 17, back when I was at home for Christmas. And so I'm in our local hospital, so that was great because I'm a minor, they have to call my parents. And that was a fun conversation. But there was a preacher's daughter who was peripherally friends with the people that I had been out with. And she came to the hospital and she sat in the waiting room and she prayed while they were treating me.
1: Wow.
0: And I found that out later, and like having no experience with that, that was also mystifying. Like, who does that? What does that mean? Why does God want me here? Why am I still here? I know that I was created out of love. Like, I know my parents came all this way from India for me, and I was always told, you know, I'm a miracle baby. And so I knew that, but there was just this emptiness still in me. And so those questions just continued to plague me. And so when I went back to the university, I started exploring different faiths. Not just Christianity, but I went to

0: Shabbat dinner with my friend who was Jewish. I went to different denominations and nobody really welcomed me, and I was kind of on my own, and I decided I was Christian because somehow I came to that. I was reading a little bit of scripture and all of that, and I'm like, okay, this makes sense. It's a, you know, a God who is with us, sent his son. Okay, I get that. So then I became Christian. I didn't realize I needed to be baptized, any of that. And then when I was 19, we were out at Christmas in California, which is where I was born, with my godparents, for lack of a better word, who are Jewish, and my parents who are Hindu. And so because we don't celebrate Christmas, we went to a Benedictine monastery, Brother Benno's, which had a homeless shelter, or a service to the homeless on Christmas morning. And so I handed out toys with a 19-year-old Marine who was there. God's funny. God has a sense of humor. He's like, you're 19. You're a girl. I'm going to send this Marine to be your partner there. And he was Baptist and was telling me it was his 21st birthday, but he didn't want to be on base because he didn't want to drink and he didn't want to be pressured into doing things he didn't want to do. And he was telling me all about this Jesus who died for him and how he wanted to serve him. And that was part of his faith, was to honor God by serving the least. And, you know, I had been reading a little scripture, so like Matthew 25 was coming up and all of that. And again, God has a sense of humor. Get to a 19-year-old girl by sending her a young Marine. And so that was kind of where I was, and mystified that there would be a 21-year-old that did not want to go bar hopping on their 21st birthday.
1: We're talking tonight with Rocky McCormick, former Hindu. I mean, even just so far in your story, it's such a wonderful, interesting thing. You have these little touches that God has sent you, and the bravery and the courage of those Christians to be able to reach out in their, those small ways, certainly planting seeds, even if those, as you said, the seeds sort of take time to germinate. But, so what happened next?
0: Well, so then I went back to university, and my best friend, somehow, like the details are nebulous. I don't remember exactly how it happened, but she ended up inviting me to Mass with her, because she's Catholic, and she finally figured out I was like going to different churches, and I'm sure she'll call me and be like, that's not how that happened, but that's okay. Somehow she invited me to Mass with her, and so I was at my very first Mass, and so she was explaining to me before communion and all of that, you know, that I can't receive what they're handing out, and, you know, that we believe this is Jesus, et cetera, et cetera. Not making a whole lot of sense, but okay, I won't eat that. But then at the elevation, I just had this mystical sense and experience, which I didn't have language for at the time, but looking back on it, you know, just this knowledge that God is real, that Jesus is real, that he's present in the Eucharist, and that he has called me home, and this is where I belong. And so at that moment, my question was, how do I get that? And part of it might have been, oh, this is an exclusive club and I want to join, but really I think it was more, that was God's answer to my prayer all along. And so I began RCIA and came into the church the next Easter Vigil.
1: Wow, that's wonderful.
0: Yeah.
1: What university was this at? That
0: the University of Iowa, and I came in through their Newman Center.
1: Okay.
0: Yeah.
1: And so up to that point, what had been your impression of Catholicism in the midst of Christianity?
0: I had no idea about any of it, really. Christian was all one thing. Like, I didn't understand the different denominations. I didn't know our next door neighbors were Catholic. Growing up, I only found that out after I came into the church. I had absolutely no preconceived notions about Catholicism. I knew that my parents went to Midnight Mass when they lived in New York. So they would go to St. Patrick's Cathedral for Midnight Mass because they enjoyed the sights and the smells and the beauty of it all. But no, I knew nothing about being Catholic.
1: Gotcha. Okay. So on that process in, right, so there's obviously, there are aspects to a move from any, you know, former belief to another. There are the more the surface level-ish doctrinal issues, and there's also sort of the worldview. I mean, let's start with the doctrinal. You know, were there any aspects of being a Catholic? I mean, you had this experience that really convicted you. Were there any aspects of Catholicism, you know, that, that touched you in a particular way as you learned about it, or that were barriers on your way through that process?
0: Yeah, you know, I think the one thing that was a little bit of a barrier was understanding why the Eucharist was exclusive. And why, if we believe this is Jesus and that he came to save the world and that his salvation is meant for all, why wouldn't that just be a free gift to everyone? And the most patient campus minister who was leading me through RCIA and was like, that is what God desires, but the, you know, the reality of our existence here and the beauty of what it is we're professing when we take communion. And so he walked me through that, and that was really the only obstacle, is why wouldn't Why wouldn't this be shared with everybody?
1: Right.
0: So that wasn't a huge obstacle for me.
1: Well, and of course, that question is connected itself to this notion of church itself.
0: Yeah.
1: You know, that, but I'm not sure that what that is like in a Hindu setting. You know, I mean, to be a Christian means to become part of the body of Christ, right? So the sacraments are connected to that, that membership in the body. Mm-hmm. And so there is something more significant. And then that's, and sometimes that's a difference even amongst Christians, mm-hmm. you know, where Christianity is more just kind of a belief you step into versus mm-hmm. an actual body and community.
0: Right.
1: I was thinking too about some of the connections there. It's interesting to see in other religions sometimes we have what I think we would say now are sort of images or intimations of the communion of saints.
0: Mm-hmm.
1: You know, a sense of, talk a lot about that a little bit in terms of Hinduism has this sense that there's God, but then there are
0: other gods
1: that are part of this. Talk a little bit about
0: that. Well, and that really is actually one of the beautiful things that I like to talk about in terms of how Hinduism kind of is a natural fit into Catholicism, in that I think there is some of that understanding that there are others who care for certain things. So instead of having a god for something, we have a patron. I mean, we've got patron saints for everything under the sun. And so that was like a really beautiful connection. And that's one of the things I love about being Catholic, is having this communion of saints and people who lived and walked here and aspired to live a life of holiness and of heroic virtue in some sense, but we're still broken.
1: Yeah.
0: But that you can kind of be like, hey, I have a bestie who's going to take care of this for me.
1: Right.
0: Obscure or not. And those are the capital S saints. And then we've got millions of small S saints up, you know, in the whole body of Christ, in the mystical body.
1: Yeah.
0: And how beautiful that is.
1: All right. Including those people that, you know, that witness to you, you know, in your early life.
0: Right. Yeah. And so, you know, I came into the church, and I like to say that was kind of my first yes, but it was like I was joining something.
1: Sure.
0: So that was my yes to the church. But I think the whole process was just kind of this slow spiral into deeper into the heart of Christ.
1: Yeah.
0: And in terms of like giving my life to the Lord, that came a little later.
1: Sure.
0: Which is maybe not how it should be, but that was, you know, that was my story. Mm-hmm. And so I had gone to Texas for grad school and kind of fell away. I went right after, I should say, right after I came into the church, my dad passed away.
1: Oh.
0: And so I came in 96, and he passed away in January of 97. And that was like providential, like to me, that God the Father would have made this connection for me to the people who would carry me and care for me in this such a difficult time, in time of transition and grief and sorrow. But then I moved right away to Texas to go to grad school, and so I was kind of ripped out of that community. And I think this is not unusual, that people coming into the church then fall away
1: right
0: away,
1: because
0: it's not part of our, it's not part of the fabric of my life at that point. It's not innate in me. It is something new. But God is so good. My graduate supervisor is Catholic, found out I was Catholic, and would invite me to church. And so there was still that connection back. And then when I moved up to Michigan for work, a campus minister was on my interview committee. And I made the mistake of telling her that I really enjoyed going on retreats in campus ministry. And the surest way for you to give your life to a minister is to say you enjoyed something. And so that was the end of that. And, you know, we're still good friends now, some 20 years later, but she got me involved in the campus ministry, and that brought me back into the church. But I was still lonely and still miserable. And I realized that it was like Catholicism had just become an accessory. And so there was a night where I was just miserable. I thought I'd be married at this point. I was in my early 30s, and nothing was still going according to my plan. And I had this breakdown on the couch. And just in lament was like, God, I will do anything. You want me to be a nun, I will be a nun. My mother won't like it, but I will be a nun. Anything. I just don't want to be miserable, but my life is yours. And things just started to fall into place after that.
1: What sort of things?
0: Well, I met my husband very shortly. We actually had a very similar prayer about the same time, saying, we believe you want us to be married, but I'm tired of looking for my spouse myself, so you're going to have to bring him to me. And so just 2 months after that, we began dating, and now we've been married over 12 years. Oh, no, he's going to be like, you don't know how long you're married.
1: It's hard to keep those numbers.
0: So,
1: and had he been a lifelong Catholic?
0: He was lifelong Catholic, fell away in college, reverted in meeting John Paul II. when he was in Rome during his study abroad.
1: Really?
0: And wow. He was at an audience with John Paul II and St. John Paul II.

0: Yeah, and so credited him to a lot of his reversion back to the church. So we both worked for the diocese, which is how we met. But even in, you know, in the difficulty, I think that was a moment where just understanding that surrender is the key.
1: Yeah. Yeah, and it happens in stages, right? So that there can be sort of a conversion of conviction, you know, having an experience of God, and then there's the intellectual part of it, kind of working through, you know, what I believe and that aspect of it. But then there's sort of the praxis or the pedagogical part of it. Like, how do I live life? How do I, how does this begin to impact, you know, my vocation, things like that, you know, and that often takes a lot longer. I mean, it's lifelong, obviously it's a lifelong process.
0: Right.
1: You know, we keep.
0: Right. Conversion is no one-time thing. It's a continual process, you know, deeper and deeper, and into the journey, into the heart of Christ, into who he has created us to be in our own unique and unrepeatable selves. And,
1: What is your mother still alive?
0: No, she unfortunately passed away a couple years ago at the beginning of the pandemic.
1: Okay. Very good.
0: Yeah. But we did, she used to come to Mass with me. And so she loved the high Mass with the smells and the bells because it reminded her of temple. And she did end up getting baptized before she died.
1: Beautiful.
0: So, yeah.
1: Well, let's dig into some questions, you know, and again, we can help people who, again, may come from a similar circumstances to think through some of the openings, some of the things that are different and similar, and speak to their lives. Another one that we touched a little bit on the communion of saints, but I wanted to ask about Mary. You know, that's often, depending on people's background, coming to wrestle with Catholics' understanding of where Mary fits in our faith, but also, again, the practical side of devotion. Mary, where did that fit in your process? What did that look like for you?
0: Yeah, you know, I came to Mary a little later. My avenue in was Jesus through the Eucharist, and then I'm a Holy Spirit girl. Like, that is what animates my prayer. But after losing my mom and now having three children, I find a lot more kinship with Mary. And I think in terms of, like, the Hindu component of that, we do have goddesses that are very prominent. And so there isn't, it's not an unnatural transition to then revere Mary as the mother of God.
1: Right.
0: You know, and so she has become far more an advocate for me in the last couple of years in terms of, you know, I love the rosary. I think it was John Paul II that said it's contemplating the face of Christ together with his mother.
1: Yeah.
0: You know, and so there is nothing that Mary does that doesn't lead us to her son.
1: Right.
0: I like to joke, she's the ultimate Jewish mother. Like, here, listen to my son. Just listen to him. Do what he tells you.
1: Right. Well, you know, in the family component, again, part of your journey was this experience of, you know, seeing the witness of your family, you know, the sacrifices made for you, but then still having this experience of, you know, wanting to belong and everything.
0: Yeah.
1: It's like the church, you know, we're born into a family. We're born, and then part of our journey is to kind of find our ultimate home in the church as family. And so I think the gift of Christ's mother to us is a special advocate, a special spiritual mother, is a really beautiful thing.
0: Yeah.
1: You know what? Let's take a break here.
0: Okay.
1: And we'll come back and get to some listener and watcher viewer questions.
0: Sure.
1: And dig a bit more into your journey, into the transition, but also then again, some of the, how the journey has continued now as a Catholic. All right, we'll be back here in a few minutes. Tonight we're talking to Rocky McCormick, a former Hindu, and we'll be back to hear a bit more here in a few minutes.
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1: 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I'm your

0: host John Mark Grodi tonight. We're joined by Rocky McCormick. She's a former Hindu. In the first half of the program, we heard about her journey, your family's journey. Again, the wonderful little touch points that you had from some Christians who witnessed to you. And then eventually you came to the church and met your husband, you know. Yeah. And so we're going to dig into some questions. Sure. But one of the places we wanted to start, you know, a neat thing to explore here. We often have non-Catholic or formerly non-Catholic Christians on the show. And one of the issues that obviously comes up amongst the divided Christendom is this question of holiness and growth as a Christian. Mm-hmm. Catholics are often accused of kind of a works righteousness sort of a faith, whereas other Christian denominations focus on, okay, it's all about grace of Christ. Right. Interesting, coming from your background, tell us a little bit about how Hindus would see a spiritual growth. What does that look like?
1: Right. So again, I'm a bad Hindu, so I don't know the intricacies of it, but I do know enough to know, like, with the reincarnation and all of that, it is a works-based, so you come back based on how you come back is based on how well you lived your life. And so you kind of continue that climb up the ladder until you achieve nirvana. Mm-hmm. And so it is all about you and what you're doing and how you are living, and it's an effort-based thing, which is so astounding and you know, overwhelming. And I think that as I learned more about Christ and about grace and about the cross and all of that, the thing that really spoke to me was that Christianity and Catholicism specifically, you know, it was not about what we do, but what Christ has already done for us. And so I know there are the commandments, and there is this temptation sometimes to say, okay, we have this checklist. You know, if we obey the commandments, if we pray this prayer, if we wear that scapular, then okay, we're good, check. We've got time off purgatory and we've made it to heaven. But really, truly, I think like all of those things are guardrails and boundaries for us to stay in a state of grace so that we can avail ourselves of the victory that Christ has already won.
0: Right.
1: So it's not on us to win our salvation. Right. He has won that for us. And that is such a beautiful and freeing thing to know that my afterlife doesn't actually depend. I mean, it depends on me somewhat in cooperating with grace, but that it's not entirely dependent on me, because that's not a pretty picture.
0: Right. It's me. It's a saying yes to God.
1: Right.
0: It's almost like, because we still, we know that our choices are part of it, but it's almost like keeping things in their proper order there. Like, it's all founded on, it's not that what we do doesn't matter and all those things mentioned, but it's that those are all founded on Christ's saving action.
1: Right.
0: That's where it begins. That's where the grace is.
1: Right.
0: Yeah.
1: And you know, the beauty of the sacrament of reconciliation, which for me, I didn't pay very much attention when I went through RCIA because I was being baptized. And so didn't really pay attention to how to go to confession. And so I will admit that there were years where I didn't go, but now it's such a beautiful gift to be able to say, man, I screwed up, but the grace is available because our God is a God of mercy and he wants to be reconciled to us. Like, he desires all of us to be with him in heaven.
0: Yeah.
1: There is no one that he doesn't desire to be saved in with him in heaven. And so the gift of the sacraments has been such a powerful movement of grace in my own life too.
0: How did you come to appreciate reconciliation? Because I think there's a lot of Catholics who are in that space.
1: Yeah.
0: I mean, they kind of know it's there. Yeah,
1: yeah. It's scary. It's daunting to sit across from somebody and tell you all the ways that, you know, you did the wrong thing. No, so honestly, I had a friend who was just like, lady, you gotta go. Like, what do you mean you've never been to confession? I'm like, oh, I go on retreat. We go and tell him like our, you know, kind of our biggest sins, and then we burn paper and he absolves us. So I've been. He's like, that is not how you go to confession. He's like, well, I mean, you can't, but no, like, it's a beautiful gift, right? It's a cleansing and you're going to feel so much better. And so I used to go to a holy hour with him and a bunch of friends. And part of the holy hour was we had a priest available for confession, and he was just the kindest, gentlest, fatherly man. And it was almost like spiritual direction in confession. And so I finally just, you know, sucked it up. I'm like, what do I say? Like, I didn't even know the prayers because I didn't pay attention. I was not a good RCIA student on that day. But like, you know, he walked me through it, and just that beauty of you do, there's just this, it's supernatural, right? It's not of this world, it's God's sacrament through the vessel of the priest. And there is this supernatural peace that comes after a good confession where I'm not holding things back because I'm embarrassed.
0: Right.
1: And there isn't. And I think the other thing is that there is nothing under the sun that Christ doesn't already know. Like, God already knows. this is you just going like you would to your spouse or to your friend to be like, man, I screwed up.
0: Yeah.
1: Forgive me.
0: Yeah.
1: And let's start again.
0: Yeah.
1: And you know, that extra helping of the Holy Spirit to give us that extra strength to maybe not do it again.
0: Mm-hmm. Yeah. And to, you know, God already knows it, but it's by the act. One way I like to think about the sacraments is we can always come to God. I mean, and one of the things we notice in this show, right, is that everybody came to have a sense of God in a variety of different backgrounds. So we know we can approach God, but God has given us this gift in the church of the sacraments, which are these moments of certainty,
1: right,
0: where I know that God shows up in a particular way because he has given that to us. And so I know that I can show up there and pour myself out, my sins, as well as my wounds. Sometimes we narrow sin too much.
1: Right.
0: Just this very clear-cut thing I did. Mm-hmm. But there's a lot of wounds, a lot of, you know, feelings.
1: Well, there's a reason we come to sin, right?
0: Right.
1: Yeah, it's
0: exactly.
1: A brokenness that causes us to make those bad choices.
0: Exactly.
1: We're not bad people.
0: Right.
1: We are broken in our humanity.
0: And Christ wants to heal us.
1: Right.
0: You know, when he says in the gospel, you know, I came not for righteous, but for sinners.
1: Yeah.
0: The irony there, right, is that we're all sinners.
1: Right, every one of us.
0: But the question is, are we going to present ourselves to Christ?
1: Say, yeah.
0: I want to be healed too.
1: Right.
0: You know?
1: Right.
0: And also, it's a transformation over time, too. That's another thing, again, with that question of what does holiness really look like? Is it is it a one-time thing, as some of our Protestant brothers and sisters would say? It's, you know, one and done, once saved, always saved.
1: Right.
0: Or is it a checklist?
1: Yeah.
0: And we would say, well, no, Christ has already made the saving work, and he invites us to open ourselves to him. Mm-hmm. But he wants to transform us.
1: Right.
0: And so that takes time, and it has missteps, you know?
1: Yeah. And I think, too, like in my own journey there, like where we are in life, like it's always a response to our condition. Like his grace is a response to what we are experiencing at the time. And so that response is different. And he brings us in gently. He's a loving father. So he's not going to force us into anything we're not ready for.
0: Right.
1: So he has all the time in the world. He is the author of time. And so this slow coming into a fuller understanding of the fullness of faith, like there are shards of that faith that were present in my Hindu life, you know, the rhythm of prayer, the understanding of God as creator.
0: Yeah.
1: You know, God is not present there.
0: Right.
1: But we believe him to be fully present in the church
0: right.
1: through the sacraments and all of that. And so just different points and different, even like I got into reading a lot of Henry Nouwen when I first came into the church and because I needed that gentle approach. And then there are other times when I need a not gentle approach. And it'd be like, all right, let's get things in gear.
0: Yeah.
1: But always just an invitation for more.
0: Mm-hmm.
1: And I like to tell my kids, like, there's nothing you can do that will ever separate you. And there's a scripture, the Romans 8, right? Yeah, there's nothing that can separate you from the love of God. It's your choice.
0: Right.
1: You get to choose whether or not you separate yourself. Like, nothing you do will separate you from my love.
0: Mm-hmm.
1: And so my son will test that. He'll be like, what if I murder someone? I'm like, well, I will turn you in, but I will still love you. You will go to jail, but I will still love you. But it is like that childlike testing too, some of that, right? Like, okay, God says he loves me. Does he?
0: Mm-hmm.
1: And so even after my initial conversion, like there were those moments of how far can we take this or how far can I go and not separate myself until you realize it's not a game.
0: Right.
1: It's a relationship
0: with
1: a loving father and the savior.
0: Right.
1: And the Holy Spirit animating all of that.
0: Yeah. I experience the same thing now with my kids too, right? Like that I'm never going to be able to do it perfectly, but I have to begin to give them a bad image of their Heavenly Father.
1: Right.
0: You know, my love, I want it to be unconditional. It's never going to be perfect, but I can give them an image. Mm-hmm. I can give them a vision, a little bit of their true Heavenly Father who really is always there. And again, you mentioned that important aspect that God is always present to us in those moments, not just the good, not just when we've cleaned up our life, then he can be present to us. That no, when we're lonely, when we're miserable, that's when God wants to meet us if we're open to him.
1: Right, and I think that's what I'm passionate about. Even from the very beginning, like serving at the homeless shelter was my first encounter with Jesus through the Word, and the Word come alive in serving the least. There he is present. And I think that has continued throughout my life. My graduate supervisor used to say I had a thirst for justice. I'm like, I don't know about that. I'm kind of lazy. Like, I'm not sure about that. But truly, like, I do. I believe our points of pain are where God is most present. And, you know, if we make our churches sanitized, then we're not spreading the gospel where it needs to go.
0: Mm-hmm.
1: But at the same time, there's that question, do you want to be well? Like, it's a give, it's a both and. Of course, God is going to be present in your mess, in your pain, in your brokenness. But will you allow him

0: bottomed out yet, you know. But we don't want to wait to that. We want to bring, we want to go to healing now.
1: Yeah. Yeah. And even the little things, like my need to control everything, that comes from a brokenness.
0: Yeah.
1: To not be able to surrender. And I don't want to pray the little litany of surrender. You know, that scares me.
0: Yeah.
1: There's something frightening about letting go of control. Mm-hmm. And especially in this world that we live in, where we are in control of our destiny, supposedly.
0: Yeah.
1: Except when we're not.
0: Yeah.
1: And that has been a beautiful thing, too, to be like, when everything else is just blowing up in smoke, like, I know that I can go sit before the tabernacle. I can go to adoration, and, like, he is who he says he is. He is present fully, body, blood, soul, and divinity there for me. He's gazing at me. I'm gazing at him. And I just, you know, I have a lot of little mystical experiences throughout my, my faith life. And, you know, one time going up to receive communion, and praying, you know, Lord, conform my heart to yours, you know, saying the words, but then he was like, all right, I'm going to take you on that. Like, I'm going to take you up on that. But conforming your heart to mine means it's going to be wounded.
0: Yeah.
1: And like, it's just a sense of all the pain and the joy too, because it's both and of all the people that were there. It's like, all of these people are coming to me. Everybody has joy. Everybody has pain. And so that's part of that.
0: I was going to ask about prayer, because again, you mentioned that that was one of the things that you sort of just had naturally in your family life, is a rhythm of prayer, a sense of what did those types of prayer look like, and then how have you found some, how has that evolved or become fulfilled in your Catholic faith now?
1: Yeah. So, you know, there are the Hindu texts, and for a long while I still remembered the prayers. I do not anymore. But there would be like a morning prayer that you would go and pray at the little altar, home altar. And then there would be evening prayer that you would pray at the home altar. And then you would make an offering to the gods. So like, we had little plates with marshmallows, or like mom would make little sandwiches, which are like little sweet treats that you would give to the gods and to your ancestors. Like, you had your pictures of your ancestors up there too. And so there was that rhythm of recited prayer, of making an offering. And so some of that translates very directly right into like the Liturgy of the Hours. So you have your morning prayer, your all of them, which I'm not going to remember. Now, do I do that perfectly? No, my husband is so much better at that, that rhythmic prayer life. I am more a pray in the moment, especially as a mom. But definitely it is, you know, something to center us. And even like centering prayer for Hinduism can translate into a very Christ-based
0: practicing centering. The presence of God.
1: Absolutely. And so that has not been lost. I mean, there were lost years, because that's life and the ebb and flow of life. But definitely something as I get older, like, I'm more grateful for in terms of having had that experience as a child, even it being a Hindu thing, and then coming together in community. You know, all the pujas, like the beauty of that, and community and communal prayer and coming to God together to make this offering and to ask his intercession, though I didn't have the language, you know, like that's what that rhythm is. It's just a little off.
0: It's a way to center our whole lives on the Lord. And again, as you said, the church gives us liturgical seasons as well as ways to kind of organize and orient our whole day towards him and towards his presence.
1: Well, I love just the diversity of spirituality too. Like, there's no one way to be Catholic. Like, the church gives us so much that can correspond to our personality and to our temperament, which just shows like God, being the creator he is, knows who he created and gave us avenues, each of us, to be able to encounter him in that way.
0: The church gives us the guide rails, you know, the boundaries, and within it then we again, it still comes back to a relationship with the Lord, you know, and it's a journey. So we have some questions here. I want to get to some of those, some of the things, try to, you know, that people are thinking as I hear a bit of your story. Okay, George from Maryland writes, lately, I have started watching some Catholic online videos and listening to a few Catholic podcasts, and I'm interested in going to Mass. But I share a home with a couple of generations of Hindu family members, and I'm worried I could cause lots of hurt by exploring Catholicism any further. Do you have any practical advice in this regard?
1: Oh, so again, I think like my family life was very uniquely, I would say providentially created to make that not quite as much of an issue for me. But I do think it's just to be gentle, and there's nothing wrong with us exploring what God is calling us to, but to do it gently and not pridefully, certainly, and not as a rejection of, and I think this was really important too, like my coming into Catholicism wasn't a rejection of Hinduism, and I think some people misunderstand that you know, to

0: think that my coming into the church was rejecting a pagan life.
1: A negative.
0: Right. Yeah, yeah. Right. But it was a fulfillment of what God was already doing when I was a Hindu and then has fully realized. And I think that that is kind of the language to, you know, in our faith, God has stirred in me this interest because of who I am as a Hindu. But then he's stirred in me this interest of finding out more about him through his church.
1: Right. Yeah. And everyone in all of history needs that. Like we have a sense of God. He gives us that, you know, but then he gives us through the gift of his divine revelation in scripture and in the church. He takes, you know, our experience and our longings and he hones them, you know, and he corrects. If there's some things that need corrected, he corrects us. And so we have the gift in the church of, you know, coming to the fulfillment of all that we longed for, all that we had a sense of that just beyond our grasp.
0: Yeah.
1: We find it there in the church.
0: Well, and certainly those are things that, you know, those family relationships are things that you just have to work through and gently so.
1: Right. You had some examples of people in your life who shared Christ with you, but it seemed like all three of the ones that you mentioned were examples of that gentleness.
0: Right.
1: You know, sharing.
0: There was I was never beaten over the head with it by any means. It was always the invitation. And they say that was it. Like, I came into the church because I was invited. Slowly. And God knew I would need that. Yeah. God knew that I would need to slowly come to him.
1: Yeah.
0: And continue to slowly grow in him.
1: You know, we often hear, again, from former non-Catholic Christians in this church, Baptists, various evangelicals, and they are often a lot better than Catholics because they've honed the skill at being able to share the simplicity of the gospel at the outset. You know, let me tell you about Jesus Christ. Let me tell you what he's meant in my life. You know, wherever you happen to be, you know, whatever you're going through, let me tell you that he's a fulfillment of that. He wants to heal that. Like, we need to get better at that, right?
0: Yeah, absolutely. But I think, too, with caution to say, again, like, not the 12 and 13-year-old, it just makes everything better.
1: Yeah.
0: Because there are still a lot of difficulties.
1: That's right.
0: And, you know, Christ says, you know, like, you will be persecuted for my sake. And so he is crucified, and we share in that crucifixion, and so it's not going to be a cakewalk. But two, to enter into that mess and to be able to walk with people in that, and to hold on to that hope of resurrection, because the cross without the resurrection means nothing. It's just torture,
1: right?
0: And that's not what God has for us. And so that, I think, is a beautiful gift too. And I think it was Mother Teresa that would say, "Don't stare so long at the cross, or don't suffer so much on Good Friday you forget that there is Easter Sunday."
1: Right. Keep the both and.
0: Right.
1: Yeah. Well, let's get to another question here. So Anna from Ohio writes, "I have some lovely neighbors who are Hindu, and we've had a few conversations about the differences between our faiths. However, I am having the hardest time explaining what we believe about the Trinity without making it sound like Catholics are polytheists. Do you have any thoughts on explaining the Trinity to people from a Hindu background?"
0: It's a mystery, isn't that what we're always taught? Trinity is a mystery. Oh, yeah. It is. That's a really, I mean, how do you wrap your head around that? Because it's three persons in one. I don't know.
1: Yeah.
0: I don't. I think that just kind of do the best that you can.
1: Right. Well, I think the mystery is a great place to start.
0: It is.
1: And I think also the community aspect of it, right?
0: Sure.
1: That somehow in God's nature,
0: it's communal.
1: Yeah.
0: Right. Well, even from the very beginning, you know, in creating us, creates the male and female, and creates us in community, Father, Son, and Holy Spirit. I think, too, just you're not going to understand some of that. You just have to take on faith.
1: Right.
0: And that each reveals a different, not component, but like a different aspect of God.
1: Yeah. Well, and I think, again, the evangelicals have the right idea here, right? That we start with Christ.
0: Yeah.
1: Because that's how God came to meet us. You know, he comes to us through God becoming man.
0: Right.
1: In the second person of the Trinity. And I think through Christ, the reality of the Father and the reality of the indwelling Spirit, that begins to unfold for us. But if we share Christ first, you know, in a preeminent way, then that the mystery of the Trinity can not be exhausted, but unfolded, perhaps.
0: Sure.
1: Experience.
0: Yeah. Sorry.
1: No, that's right. It's a hard one. All right. Ellen from Syracuse writes, "What are your thoughts on reincarnation? I have a sister who was raised Catholic, and she's not Hindu, but has been reading a lot of New Age materials and is now convinced she's led multiple past lives. Is there anything I can share with her that might be helpful to get her to realize she's going in the wrong direction?"
0: Again, my understanding of reincarnation is just this striving for perfection. And so I think the ultimate thing is that, you know, Christ came, he won the victory, and he wants us to be with him in heaven forever. And, you know, in Revelation,

0: You know, God will wipe away every tear from our eyes, and that's the goal.
1: Mm-hmm.
0: In the past life, I think that there are a lot of people who are kind of dabbling in all of that.
1: Mm.
0: And I think that that is a connection back to our ancestry. I don't think that it's necessarily that we have lived a past life, right, but we are a mystical body of Christ.
1: Yeah.
0: And so there are experiences that have brought us to this point. There are ancestors that have lived and died and prayed and worked, and that is how we didn't get here by accident.
1: Right.
0: Right? We come on the shoulders of so many people, and that's the connection back. Mm-hmm. But it's through the mystical body and right, not some past life of whatever animal you were at one point. Right.
1: Yeah, no, so, that's a great way to put it. Again, I think that that's really the interesting thing here about Catholicism, mm-hmm, is that we don't just find kind of simple doctrinal truth, we also find a whole worldview, mm-hmm, that answers our longings. Mm-hmm. So this, I think you put it really well, this sense of we're part of something,
0: mm-hmm,
1: we're part of a stream, we're part of a family that is extended, we're part of, we didn't just kind of pop in out of nowhere.
0: Right.
1: I mean, God created us, but he created us as part of a family.
0: Mm-hmm.
1: But also that we have a destiny too. And I think that, you know, this sense in different religions that is there a reincarnation? Is there we understand that there is a resurrection of the body.
0: Right.
1: That there'll be a new heaven and a new earth.
0: Right.
1: That there is something more.
0: Yeah. Know? Well, and then to what end, I guess, too? Like, do you just keep going? Right? Like,
1: right.
0: So, yeah.
1: Yeah, God gives us the answer to that.
0: Right.
1: That there is a destiny there, and mm-hmm, it's beautiful. But we go to Christ for that
0: right,
1: revelation there. Yeah. All right, Suzanne from Portland writes, I teach at a Catholic school, and we have many children who come from families who are first-generation Indian immigrants. Mm-hmm. I know so little about the religious culture they come from. What would be some ways to better understand them?
0: I think it's such a diverse country and experience. Mm-hmm. You know, there is also no one way to be Hindu. Mm-hmm. And so different families will have devotions to different gods. Like, people have different patron saints that they have a relationship with.
1: Mm-hmm.
0: I think the first thing to do is ask, and just ask.
1: Mm-hmm.
0: And learn more about how they celebrate, what it is that they celebrate.
1: Mm-hmm.
0: And just in terms of the culture, it is very family oriented.
1: Yeah.
0: So that's not too different.
1: Mm-hmm.
0: Food is always a good way in.
1: Yeah.
0: Also not too different, right? We love to celebrate and to be joyful.
1: Mm-hmm.
0: And speaking from my experience as a first generation Indian, I think that curiosity of what we do,
1: mm-hmm,
0: without an assumption.
1: Yeah.
0: Or again, to have an end goal, to make it a mark, to be like, okay, we're going to convert them.
1: Mm-hmm.
0: Just to enter in to what they do, why they do it, and to figure out what that longing is, is a great way. And also, I remember as a kid, like, maybe just not consider them weird. Like,
1: yeah,
0: you know, I think that was kind of one of those pain points, is, mm-hmm, we were always not American.
1: Mm-hmm.
0: And I think we've arrived at a time now that we understand that American can look very different.
1: Yeah.
0: And to be accepting,
1: mm-hmm,
0: and gentle.
1: Yeah.
0: But curiosity, I think, is the best way in.
1: Yeah, I completely agree there. I think that's just, I mean, we've talked about it, but to keep reemphasizing the point, I think Catholics are uniquely positioned, I think when we really embrace our faith, to be able to, without fear,
0: mm-hmm,
1: be curious, mm-hmm, you know, because again, I think it's part of our sacramental worldview. That God has He created everything good,
0: mm-hmm,
1: He created all people, and so even when we're encountering other belief systems, we recognize that there's errors there, there's stuff that needs to be fulfilled or corrected, but it comes out of humans who are longing for God.
0: Right.
1: So we can be curious about that, and we can always still listen, wanting to learn a bit more about God's creation, mm-hmm, about the longings He's put in us, and then it's in listening well that perhaps we earn the right to share the faith ourselves.
0: Well, and I think the other thing too is there's no part of India that there hasn't been the gospel, right?
1: Yeah,
0: the gospel is
1: that.
0: Ancient,
1: yeah,
0: right? Like, St. Thomas took the gospel over to India. So, Meg Hunter-Kimmers is a friend of mine, and she was doing an event for us, and she mentioned, she's like, the gospel's been in India longer than it's been in Ireland. And I was like, whoa. Wait, what? I'm like, oh my gosh, you're so right.
1: Yeah.
0: But even to know, like, some of the saints that are from different areas, or to know about the Syro Malabar Church, or to know about the apparitions of Our Lady,
1: mm-hmm,
0: find out where their families are from, and you can share just an interesting little tidbit of trivia to plant a seed that you don't need to necessarily force into fruition,
1: yeah,
0: but to expose them to, if they're in a Catholic school, mm-hmm, that you do have Catholics, and like that is

0: part of your heritage as well. That's right. not Indian.
1: Yeah.
0: And so I think that that's just a beautiful avenue into to remember that the gospel has been there for ages.
1: I'd forgot about that connection. Yeah, there's some great saints, great examples.
0: One's going to be canonized, or at this point, canonized recently too. Who's the first lay Indian Catholic?
1: Do we know his name here?
0: Can we ask for his intercession? I'm going to forget.
1: We'll do it after the fact. That's really wonderful.
0: Right, yeah.
1: Let's see, I was going to ask, let's talk a bit more now about life now as a Catholic. What are you involved in? What are some ways that you're living out your faith now? I know you're busy with family life.
0: What things are going on? Very much so. But I work for our parish as well. I do youth ministry, young adult ministry, young family ministry, digital ministry, whatever Father asks me to do ministry, as it is. Right. So I think for me right now, living out that is just listening to kind of where God wants me. Mm-hmm. And sometimes God has to make me miserable to move me to what he wants me to do next. But always it is helping people to discover kind of their unique creation, the beauty of their creation in that, and to live that. I do some work with Catholic social teaching, and especially at the points that we are now in our history to to root that in Christ and to be sure that everything that we are doing comes from the tradition of the church, which is rooted in the wisdom of God the Father and of Christ, and the call we have as Catholics to not just promote justice, but why. Right. Why is it that we do that, and to promoting the dignity of every life. And so
1: that's obviously a really important topic. You had that moment with that Marine that you met that kind of set off that interest in you. It's so important to have that founded on the gospel, like you said. Mm-hmm. It's a little bit like the works question that we talked about earlier, that we can get these things out of order and then lose them. Social justice can replace the gospel rather than flowing out of the gospel.
0: But it's a natural flow out of the gospel.
1: Exactly.
0: The proclamation of his public ministry have come to, preach the good news to the poor and to give sight to the blind, and in Mary's Magnificat, what is that if not?
1: Yes.
0: That he has lifted up the lowly and set away the proud in their conceit. So it's such a scriptural thing, but it needs to be rooted in that. And so that is also a part of what I do and just part of who I am as a Catholic.
1: Well, it has to be founded in the gospel lived out in family life too, right? That we have to be sharing the lived faith with people, and building a culture of life.
0: Right, and not just talking about it, but really doing it.
1: Right.
0: Yeah.
1: That happens a lot.
0: It does. Myself included. I'll be posting all kinds of things, and then my daughter will be like, "Mom, do you have money to give to that man?" I'm like, "I don't." They keep you humble. Oh, those kids keep you humble. Yes, so, Mom, you got to put your money where your mouth is. I'm like, "Yes, ma'am."
1: Right. Okay. Well, we have just a couple minutes left here.
0: Okay.
1: Let's just take a moment again, way back to the beginning, some of the turning points, some of the places your journey started. Imagine that a young girl like you is listening, and we never know who shows up to listen to the show. We've had amazing stories. There is someone listening that God intended to hear this story. Speak to that young person, about, give them a word of encouragement in terms of pressing onward.
0: Gosh, so to a lost little girl longing just to belong. Mm-hmm. I think it is just to stay open and to realize that tomorrow is a new day and that God is making everything new, and to avail yourself of the opportunities that are given to you, to not be afraid to explore and to make mistakes, and just say yes. Do that. Pray what my friend had me pray, because that is the foundation of all of it. Jesus, I want you in my life. Mm-hmm. And while there may not be a miraculous overnight transformation, what unfolds is more beautiful than what you could write yourself.
1: Right.
0: So
1: beautiful. Very good. Okay. If someone wants to follow up, contact you, is there where they can
0: I kind of live online on Instagram.
1: Okay.
0: Instagram is kind of my online home. So if you wanted to find me there, I'm at Rockstar Designs, which is RAKSTAR Designs.
1: Wonderful. All right. Well, thank you so much, Rocky, for sharing your story with
0: us. Thank you again for having me.
1: Yeah. And thank you for joining us for this episode of the Journey Home program. Again, I mentioned at the beginning, and we talked a little bit about this show is about the gospel, the good news. Mm-hmm. And we have the gospel preeminently from our Lord in the scriptures. We have the good news about who Christ is and what he has come to do for us, what he wants to do in us. But that gospel is to find fulfillment in our lives. And so we encounter the gospel in such poignant ways in the stories of others. And so that's what we do on this show, is we share conversion stories. But I would encourage you to consider, you know, what's your own story? What's your conversion story? Because we all have one. We're all in the midst of a story, of a journey that what the Lord is doing in us. And so if you haven't thought about that, if you haven't perhaps articulated it, give some thought to that, because we all are in a story. We're to share. And sometimes it's in the sharing that we see more clearly what God has done in our lives. And so I encourage you to do that. Again, if the story touched your heart in some way, there's many, many more stories that have been shared on this program and also in written form. You can check that out at chnetwork.org. And especially if you are yourself on the journey to the church, if you have questions, if you are interested in digging further, we want to accompany you on that journey. 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We will talk to you again next time.
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7: We have another call. 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
8: Hi.
9: Hello.
7: Where are you from?
9: I'm from Rhode Island.
7: And your name is Beverly?
9: Yes, Mother, it is.
7: Wonderful. And what is your question?
9: Mother, how do I keep patience and kindness and love in my heart when I work with someone who is like slacking off and deliberately being abusive? And not sharing their part of the load, and no matter how I try to be kind and understanding and helpful, this person is really making me physically ill because I know that I'm trying to do my job and this person is not willing to work with me.
7: It's hard. If you're talking about your husband, that's doubly hard. I would suppose that you need to pray very hard. I think if it's affecting you to a point where you can't sleep, you can't do this or that or everything, where your relationship becomes evil, I think you need to go to a good priest who understands your particular situation and get some good advice, because I don't think God made us to be doormats. And I know that women and men sometimes take a lot. And they're heroic. I think it's a point of heroism and sainthood for some women that put up with so many things. I think we have to put up with what we have to put up with. But I think if it becomes dangerous and the fruit is evil, you need to get some good advice and see what you can do about it. And it's that way in so many places. There was a girl not too long ago who was kidnapped and then made a prostitute. And she tried so hard to escape. They caught her escaping and they killed her. Only God can judge that. It wasn't her fault at all. And there are things happening.

0: today that are unbelievable. We must all trust and pray and pray and pray. And we can be sure of one thing. God is a loving, compassionate, and just judge. And he does not judge like we do.
1: For more about Mother Angelica, visit EWTNRC.com.
2: We pray because we want to come into union with God. He wants to breathe his life into us, and we want to accept that life. Because in accepting that life, we begin to experience the abundance that he has in mind for us to receive. Pray to God. Lift your praises high to God and present to him every supplication that you might find the grace you need for the present moment that he presents to you. Everything good comes from prayer, says Mother Teresa of Calcutta, and so it is true.
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6: Family, a prayer that we pray together is a powerful prayer. 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Today we pray for those who are suicidal. Heavenly Father, we adore you. You delighted in the thought of each one of us and so created us, that we would share in your life and love both now and forever. Our lives are precious. Help those who are tempted to take their own lives to find you. Reveal your love to them and open their eyes to the wonder of their existence. Give them hope in their despair, joy in their sorrow, peace in their distress. Through Christ our Lord. Amen.
7: Behold the Lamb of God, who takes away the sins of the world. 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

0: sins, and so prepare ourselves to celebrate the sacred mysteries.
1: I confess to Almighty God and to you, my brothers and sisters, that I have greatly sinned in my thoughts and in my words, in what I have done and in what I have failed to do. Through my most grievous fault. Therefore I ask Blessed Mary, ever Virgin, all the angels and saints, and you, my brothers and sisters, to pray for me to the Lord our God.
0: May Almighty God have mercy on us, forgive us our sins,

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The grace to reject whatever is contrary to the name of Christ, and to strive after all that does it honor. Through our Lord Jesus

A reading from the book of the prophet Isaiah. Hear the word of the Lord, princes of Sodom. Listen to the instruction of our God, people of Gomorrah. What care I for the number of your sacrifices, says the Lord? I've had enough of whole burnt rams and fat of fatlings. In the blood of calves, lambs, and goats, I find no pleasure. When you come in to visit me, who asks these things of you? Trample my courts no more. Bring no more worthless offerings. Your incense is loathsome to me. New moon and Sabbath, calling of assemblies, octaves with wickedness, these I cannot bear. Your new moons and festivals I detest. They weigh me down. I tire of the load. When you spread out your hands, I close my eyes to you. Though you pray the more, I will not listen. Your hands are full of blood. Wash yourselves clean. Put away your misdeeds from before my eyes. Cease doing evil. Learn to do good. Make justice your aim. Redress the wronged. Hear the orphan's plea. Defend the widow. The word of the Lord. To the upright, I will show the saving power of God. Not for your sacrifices do I rebuke you, for your burnt offerings are before me always. I take from your house no bullock, no goats out of your fold. Why do you recite my statutes and profess my covenant with your mouth? Though you hate discipline and cast my words behind you. When you do these things, shall I be deaf to it? Or do you think that I am like yourself? I will correct you by drawing them up before your eyes. He that offers praise as a sacrifice glorifies me, and to him that goes the right way, I will show the salvation of God.

Jesus said to his apostles, "Do not think that I have come to bring peace upon the earth. I have come to bring not peace, but the sword. For I have come to set a man against his father, a daughter against her mother, and a daughter-in-law against her mother-in-law. And one's enemies will be those of his household. Whoever loves father or mother more than me is not worthy of me. And whoever loves son or daughter more than me is not worthy of me. And whoever does not take up his cross and follow after me is not worthy of me. Whoever finds his life will lose it, and whoever loses his life for my sake will find it. Whoever receives you receives me, and whoever receives me receives the one who sent me. Whoever receives a prophet because he is a prophet will receive a prophet's reward. And whoever receives a righteous man because he is righteous will receive a righteous man's reward. And whoever gives only a cup of cold water to one of these little ones to drink because he is a disciple, amen, I say to you, he will surely not lose his reward." When Jesus finished giving these commands to his 12 disciples, he went away from that place to teach and to preach in their towns.

0: I have come that they may have life and have it more abundantly. That is one of my absolute favorite declarations of our Lord Jesus Christ in the gospel, and I love using it whenever I go somewhere new to preach as a missionary, as a father of mercy. And so it's my great joy to recall those words of our Lord before you as I get to have the blessing of celebrating Mass with you at EWTN this week, today through Saturday. But I'll confess to you that as I sat down before our Lord in the Blessed Sacrament to ask him what he wanted me to preach about, and I looked at the gospel for today, I was like, oh no, not that one. Can I start with something more positive? I remember a professor I had at Notre Dame, one class, he said, well, I have the papers graded, but I'll wait till the end of class to give them to you so that we can stay friends for the next 45 minutes. And I was convicted anew by our Lord that priests have to say difficult things. Priests need to mention hard, challenging things. And so we hear our Lord with the sharp words today saying, do not think that I have come to bring peace on earth. I have come to bring not peace, but the sword. And I hear that and I'm like, but Jesus, didn't Isaiah say you would be the Prince of Peace? Didn't you say earlier in this very same chapter, Matthew 10, when you go into a house, wish it peace? Doesn't he say the night before he died, peace I leave with you, my peace I give to you? Yes, all that is true, but he makes a very important distinction. Not as the world gives, do I give it to you. How does the world give peace? What's the world's idea of peace? Simply the absence of conflict. When everything's going well, everyone's fine with us, we're getting along with everybody, nobody's mad or upset at us. Well, Jesus is saying, that's not the kind of peace that I'm offering you. Yes, he is the Prince of Peace, but what is the peace that Jesus gives? The peace that Jesus gives is what St. Augustine described as the tranquility of order. When things are well ordered, when they are the way they should be, especially in our relationship with God, the peace that Jesus gives is the peace that flows from being in right relationship with God. When we have repented of all of our sins, when we have the peace of knowing our sins have been forgiven by the merits of Jesus Christ on the cross, we have the peace of knowing a clear conscience since my last confession, and the peace of seeking God's will in all things, even in the midst of trial, conflict, tribulation, the peace of knowing, yes, I'm in right relationship with God. That's the peace that Jesus gives. But unfortunately, not everyone is concerned about right relationship with God, even in our own family. One's enemies will be those of their own household. I make the distinction at times that if we're crashing with family members or other people, especially within marriages, the demons are trying to convince us that we're enemies of each other. And I'm like, no, the real enemies are the demons. And so this hit me this time, that one's enemies will be those of their own household. Well, the demons are the ones trying to take us to hell. But to say our enemies will be those of our own household, it means that there are going to be family members who they see nothing wrong with breaking God's commandments. And they will expect us to approve of them breaking God's commandments, to say nothing about it, or to go along with it and cooperate. And there are going to be times when we have to decide. We have to choose between committing sin, offending God, in order to please this family member or friend, to continue the relationship with them. We're going to have to choose between that and remaining faithful to Jesus Christ, remaining faithful to our relationship with God, even if they're going to get mad at us, get upset, and maybe not talk to us anymore. What are some common examples of this? Well, perhaps most of us have this touching our lives when it comes to unlawful weddings, unlawful marriages, unlawful in the sense that they're not true marriages in the sight of God. We have a Catholic relative who's getting married outside the church, and they expect us to go to the wedding, and we can't do that. And as we think about this, good to recognize a lot of them have never heard that this is a sin. They've never been taught. It's the responsibility of priests to be educating the faithful on this, responsibility of parents to make that clear for their children as they're growing up, that if you don't get married according to the laws of the Catholic Church, I'm not going to be able to go. Because if at least one of the persons in the couple is Catholic, then in order to have a valid marriage in which God creates a bond between their souls, they need to get married according to the laws of the Catholic Church. If they just go and get married by a justice of the peace or in some other church without the proper permissions, then it looks like a marriage, but it's not. God doesn't create that bond between their souls, and they do not truly have the right to spend the night as husband and wife. Now, again, a lot of people haven't heard this. So as we get invited to a wedding and we inquire, what church are you going to get married at? Is it going to be in the Catholic Church? And again, so at least one of them is Catholic. And they say no. Okay, give them the benefit of the doubt. You might not have heard this, you need to get married according to the laws of the church. And that ceremony outside, that you're not actually going to be married in the eyes of God. And try to encourage them to get married in the church. If they didn't know, okay, hopefully they can set a new date. Sometimes the date hasn't been set yet. Maybe they'll be thanking you that you let them know this. Other times, the date's already set. This is actually it's a serious enough reason to postpone the wedding, similar to a serious reason that so-and-so is dying, right? Or so-and-so just died, and going to need to move the date. And we're talking about the possible spiritual death of someone's soul here. Good reason to move it. But if they don't, then I'm excited you're looking towards marriage, but I'm not going to be able to go to that ceremony. I encourage you to try to get married in the church as soon as you can. And please let me know when you do. I will make every effort so that I can be there for that. Some, even knowing the teaching, are just adamant in that they reject it. They don't accept it, and they want us to go along with it. And they're pushing it on us, trying to make us feel guilty, or maybe others are. You're not going to go to the wedding? You're really not going to go to the wedding? Oh, I can't believe it. You're not going to go? And I like, as Father Wade Menezes says, you can gently turn that right around on them, that no, I'm not going to go. Because of you, because of the choices that you're making surrounding this wedding, because of you, I'm being forced to make this decision between remaining faithful to God or not. By choosing to get married outside the church, you are rejecting God as the author of marriage. You're rejecting the authority of the church that Jesus Christ founded to govern marriage. And by asking me to go and do this, perhaps without realizing it, you're asking me to be unfaithful to Jesus. I can't do that. Out of true love, I can't do that. And the case would be similar. Somebody who gets divorced and is trying to get remarried outside the church, they haven't received a declaration of nullity, or you have a son or daughter who wants to have a homosexual marriage. Very difficult situations, but this is where the sharpness comes in. I've come to bring not peace, but the sword. Our Lord's words cutting at our hearts, that there's difficult times when it's difficult to be faithful to Him and needing to explain to our loved ones. True love is willing the good of the other. Because they'll say, well, don't you love me? Or someone might say, well, this priest told me your job is to love your child. Well, that seems to indicate that true love means you'll let them do whatever they want. You'll approve of whatever they do. You'll never tell them that they're wrong, that they're offending God, they need to do things differently. Well, we can respond, sorry, that's not true love. That's called carelessness. That's called neglect. That's not caring enough about them to warn them, this is not good for you. I cannot support you in this. I love you, I will your good, and your greatest good is to be with God in heaven. I want you to be with me in heaven. That's why I can't support this. Now, we do our best to try to keep the relationship going, keep the communication going. Yes, I'm happy for you to visit, but I'm not going to be able to have you staying the night in the same room. If you're okay staying in different rooms, that's fine. Or they're trying to bring their homosexual partner, then, okay, well, I'm going to treat them like a child of God. I'm not going to use the word husband or wife. I'm going to refer to them as your friend. And we have to be very careful about our words and how we go about this, but in no way approving of error, of falsehood, or sin. True love can never affirm another person in their sin. What would Jesus do? Some people will throw at us. Jesus would not go to the wedding. If Jesus knows that it's not a lawful union in the sight of God, he's not going to go. Again, they'll throw that at us as if to say, like, oh, Jesus would be nice. Jesus would go. No, we're called to act out of love for the salvation of souls. What if my relative totally stops talking to me? Some people, they might cave in because, well, if I don't go and then they stop talking to me, well, then how am I ever going to bring them closer to Christ? This is to cave into fear. We have two scenarios here. Let's say I go to the wedding. That's not a wedding in the sight of God. And yep, they keep talking to me, but now it's going to take a whole lot longer, perhaps a lot more prayer and sacrifice before they come around and repent of that sin. Versus if I remain faithful to God, we want to trust that God will reward that fidelity and that the hardship, the cross of them cutting us off for a time, that we can unite that to the cross of Christ for the salvation of their soul. Hopefully that repentance, that conversion will come all the sooner. We are never going to come out winning when we are unfaithful to Jesus. We need to trust him. We need to make those difficult decisions. Please pray for your priests. It's difficult to talk about these things. It's difficult for all of us as Christians to make these decisions. Pray for prudence in having those difficult conversations. Pray for courage. Truly, we need the courage of the martyrs. In the same gospel, our Lord mentions, he who will not take up his cross and follow after me is not worthy of me. Ultimately, we're called to be ready to suffer torture and death, martyrdom, to remain faithful to Jesus. If we can't bear even to have a sour look from one of our family members, then we have a long way to go. And I fail in this myself, so please pray for me, like those difficult conversations. I need more courage. So let us pray for each other, pray for the courage of the martyrs, and by doing this, by making those difficult decisions, may we have that peace that Jesus gives, the peace that even in the midst of conflict, trial, tribulation, is there in our heart and, as St. Paul says, surpasses all understanding, the peace of right relationship with Jesus Christ. Let us keep our eyes fixed on Jesus as we offer our petitions before the throne of God.
1: That our Holy Father and all bishops and priests may be loving and vigilant shepherds of souls, we pray to the Lord.
2: Lord, hear our prayer.
1: That government leaders may recognize Christ as Lord, Master, and Redeemer, and lead their people to the peace that Jesus promised to those who put their trust in him, we pray to the Lord. For EWTN and for all missionary efforts that help spread the truth of our faith, that many souls may be saved through these apostolates, we pray to the Lord.
2: Lord, hear our prayers.
1: For the blessed repose of all who have died, that they may be ushered into the light of God's presence, we pray to the Lord.
0: In your love, O Lord, answer our humble prayer. Give us the grace to see what we have to do and the strength to do it. Through Christ our Lord.
2: Amen. Amen.

For, O Lord, we humbly implore you, by the same Spirit, graciously make holy these gifts we have brought to you for consecration, that they may become the body and blood of your Son, our Lord Jesus Christ, at whose command we celebrate these mysteries. For on the night he was betrayed, he himself took bread, and giving you thanks, he said the blessing, broke the bread, and gave it to his disciples, saying, "Take this, all of you, and eat of it, for this is my body, which will be given up for you."

In a similar way, when supper was ended, he took the chalice, and giving you thanks, he said the blessing and gave the chalice to his disciples, saying, "Take this, all of you, and drink from it, for this is the chalice of my blood, the blood of the new and eternal covenant, which will be poured out for you and for many for the forgiveness of sins. Do this in memory of me."

Therefore, O Lord, as we celebrate the memorial of the saving passion of your Son, his wondrous resurrection and ascension into heaven, and as we look forward to his second coming, we offer you in thanksgiving this holy and living sacrifice. Look, we pray, upon the oblation of your church and recognizing the sacrificial victim by whose death you willed to reconcile us to yourself. Grant that we who are nourished by the body and blood of your Son and filled with his Holy Spirit may become one body, one spirit in Christ. May he make of us an eternal offering to you, so that we may obtain an inheritance with your elect, especially with the most blessed Virgin Mary, Mother of God, with blessed Joseph, her spouse, with your blessed apostles and glorious martyrs, with Saint Francis, and with all the saints on whose constant intercession in your presence we rely for unfailing help. May this sacrifice of our reconciliation, we pray, O Lord, advance the peace and salvation of all the world. Be pleased to confirm in faith and charity your pilgrim church on earth. With your servant, Leo our Pope, and Stephen our Bishop, the order of bishops, all the clergy, and the entire people you have gained for your own. Listen graciously to the prayers of this family, whom you have summoned before you. In your compassion, O merciful Father, gather to yourself all your children scattered throughout the world. To our departed brothers and sisters, and to all who were pleasing to you at their passing from this life, give kind admittance to your kingdom. There we hope to enjoy forever the fullness of your glory, through Christ our Lord, through whom you bestow on the world all that is good.

Lord Jesus Christ, who said to your apostles, "Peace I leave you, my peace I give you," look not on our sins, but on the faith of your church, and graciously grant her peace and unity in accordance with your will.

0: For those who cannot now receive Jesus in the Blessed Sacrament, we offer the following prayer. My Jesus, I believe that Thou art present in the Blessed Sacrament. I love Thee above all things, and I desire Thee in my soul. Since I cannot now receive Thee sacramentally, come at least spiritually into my heart. As though Thou wert already there, I embrace Thee and unite myself wholly to Thee. Permit me not that I should ever be separated from Thee. Amen.
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0: Let us pray. Having consumed these gifts, we pray, O Lord, that by our participation in this mystery, its saving effects upon us may grow. Through Christ our Lord.
1: Amen.
2: The Lord be with you.
1: And with your spirit.
2: May Almighty God bless you, the Father, and the Son, and the Holy Spirit. Amen.

0: The Angelus.
1: In the name of the Father, and the Son, and the Holy Ghost. Amen. The angel of the Lord declared unto Mary, Hail Mary, full of grace, the Lord is with thee. Blessed art thou among women, and blessed is the fruit of thy womb, Jesus.
2: Holy Mary, Mother of God, pray for us sinners, now and at the hour of our death.
1: Behold the handmaid of the Lord.
2: Be it done unto me according to thy word.
1: Hail Mary, full of grace, the Lord is with thee. Blessed art thou among women, and blessed is the fruit of thy womb, Jesus.
2: Holy Mary, Mother of God, pray for us sinners, now and at the hour of our death.
1: And the Word was made flesh.
2: And dwelt among us.
1: Hail Mary, full of grace, the Lord is with thee. Blessed art thou among women, and blessed is the fruit of thy womb, Jesus. Pray for us, Holy Mother of God.
2: That we may be made worthy of the promises of Christ.
1: Let us pray.

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6: Well, this is Easter week, and we celebrate the glorious resurrection of our dear Lord every day this week. Some of you have called and written and said, what was that beautiful song the sisters sang at the end of Easter Mass and the end of this morning's Mass? It was beautiful. Well, we don't know, really. It's an old Regina Chaley, and it reminds me of a symphony, and I think our sisters did a very, very good job. But it has that feeling and gives everybody the awareness of the Lord risen. There's a lot of doubt cast by our good liberal brothers about the resurrection, but they miss all the fun, you see. They don't even believe he rose, so they're just deadheads this time of year. Because their Jesus didn't rise, see, but our Jesus rose. And St. Paul says, if he didn't rise, then you or I are not going to rise, then we're in a lot of trouble, and our faith is fruitless, you see. And I have a hard time figuring out why a lot of people have difficulty in understanding the power of God. One of our fans a couple weeks ago sent me a whole hour program on the stars and galaxies. And we watched it last night. I was amazed. I was amazed at the millions and billions of stars, and some of them 300 times bigger than the sun. I mean, it hurts your head. I mean, you get a headache just thinking about

And then you look at this little tiny speck, you know, this little world just gone around. And that the Son of God would come and become a man. It's hard to understand. Isn't that hard to understand? It's such a mystery. It's so awesome that he loved that much. In Faustina's book, Edgar Fernandez, this individual, I thought it was a nun, as it was apparently in purgatory a long time. And finally she was released, and she said to Josepha, she said, "No one will ever understand how much they are loved by God." You know? I was looking at that little program on astronomy and the stars and the awesome sizes, speeds and all. And I thought, the God who created that created me. Isn't that awesome? See, there was a time I was not, and there will be a time I will not be on earth, but I shall be forever now. You see? Forever and ever. We will all live forever somewhere. All you people don't know you're gone somewhere. I feel sorry for you, you know? You must live in an empty hole, a vacuum, because you don't know where you're going. We all know where we're going. We all know where we want to go. And I think that's important for all of us tonight as we contemplate this week the glorious resurrection of Jesus. And how he rose, you know. The Shroud of Turin, the scientists tell us today, was some kind of an atomic thing. You know, the Lord came right up. Wouldn't you like to peek in that tomb and then watch him? God, that would have been. I saw an Easter card today. And Jesus was coming out of that tomb, and there was a little sad-looking angel sitting there. You know, and I thought, why are you so sad? Sister said, maybe he was scared. And I thought, well, maybe he was. But angels don't get scared. I think the artist was scared, so he made the angel look scared, you know. But all of us don't appreciate the mysteries in the church. We live in an awesome church. Awesome. There's so many truths and so much spirituality and so much to learn. You could go on your whole life and you would never even scratch the surface of what the church has to teach us, even about Easter. And then there's always the human part about Easter that I like a lot. And we have a couple things I would like you to read, you know, sometime tonight or tomorrow. First of all, I would like you to read the disciples gone to Emmaus. It's Luke 24. And then there is that awesome thing that I read very, very, very often. Is chapter 21 of John. And I'll just toss it up tonight. It will. What do you want me to talk about, John or Emmaus? How many for Emmaus? How many for John? Who's for John? Yay! Who's for John? How many for Emmaus? Well, John won. Oh, well, sorry. Come back next year, we'll take Emmaus. This is a delightful, delightful event. Liberals call them stories, but they're not stories. They're events. See, even the kids understand, you know? Okay, it says here, Jesus showed himself to the disciples, and it was by the Sea of Tiberias. And it happened like this. Simon Peter, Thomas, Nathanael, and the sons of Zebedee, and two more disciples. I always wonder why they never got honorable mention.
Maybe they were ashamed they were there, you know. Whatever it was, these two disciples, for some reason, didn't come. Simon Peter says, now this is after the resurrection. This is after Jesus appeared several times. He says, I'm going fishing. Can you imagine anybody? That's why I think Peter was an Italian Jew. Really, because in the time of the resurrection, he thought of eating. And they said, we'll come with you. So they got in the boat, caught nothing all night. It was light by now, and there stood Jesus on the shore, though the disciples didn't know it was Jesus. And he called out, he said, have you caught anything, friends? What a question to ask. Six men who went out to fish and caught nothing. Especially when you know they caught nothing. Now here comes, I think, one of the reasons that Jesus chose Peter and all these other apostles. They said, no. See, as a good Italian, I would have never said no. I would have said something like, we didn't go fishing, we went out to meditate. Peter was very honest, and all of them were. They said, no, no excuses. No shame. They were not afraid. They failed. They're not afraid to say, I failed. Today, we're not taught to ever say, we failed. I didn't make it. We live in such an artificial world where everybody has to be a success. Everybody has to make it. And many times we don't. We fake it, but we don't. We just didn't succeed. And you see, one of the beautiful qualities the Lord looks for and look for in these men, they did fail, they said no, and they were afraid to say no. And so he said, throw the net out to starboard and you'll find something. Now you have to realize they did not know this was Jesus. They didn't know it was a man. Now how would you have felt? Now, these are experienced fishermen. They're not the kind like you are. You go throw a little thing out there, and you hope, and you wait, and you sit, and you wait. These are commercial fishermen who catch fish to make a living. They know when to go. They know where to go. And they know when you can't catch any fish. Otherwise, they wouldn't have been coming in. Now, here's a stranger on the shore. It says, throw your net on starboard side, wrong side of the boat, wrong place, and wrong time. Getting shallow. Dawn. The sun's coming up. There and I, you and I would have said, look, whoever you are, thanks a lot. I know how to fish. You cannot catch fish now. Go away. I think most of us, if we're honest with ourselves, would have said something like that. Here again, you find a quality in these apostles that we have lost today. They dropped the net. There were so many fish, they couldn't haul it in. And John said, you know, John it kind of rubs it in every so often. Did you ever notice in his gospel, he says, the disciple Jesus loved said to Peter.
I mean, I bet those apostles wanted to

kill him sometime. Because he was always saying that, like, we weren't loved by Jesus. You know, here's the guy that's loved. He was a little bit like Joseph in his multicolored cloak in the Old Testament. But anyway, he says, it is the Lord. Now, many of us are successful in things we do. We are here because of God, because of you. How often do we in our ordinary life say, it is the Lord? When something you do turns out well, do you say, thank you, Jesus? We must be very careful. We're not like the farmer who took on some ground that was rather rocky, and it took a long time for him to get the rocks out. And finally got a good crop. I'm afraid many of us are like this farmer, because when his neighbor came along and he says, you know, boy, God has really blessed you. You got an awesome crop. He said, yeah, you should have seen it before God was doing it by himself. Well, I think we're all kind of like that in a way. We ask God for things, but we give ourselves credit when we get it. Or maybe you're an artist and you painted a beautiful picture, and somebody comes along and says, oh, that's great. You and I could say, it is the Lord. It is a God-given talent, God-given energy, God-given knowledge. And we need to be grateful. And here's the apostles now who have said, it is the Lord. At this, Simon Peter, who had practically nothing on, wrapped his cloak around him and jumped into the water. I don't know what that did. Probably the cloak felt. Wouldn't the cloak rise up or something on the water? And the other disciples came on in the boat. Now, here's another lesson for you and me. Remember, Peter denied the Lord 3 times. And I'm afraid some of us would not be like Peter. We are afraid of God. That's why some of you, for years and years and years, some of you listening to me tonight have not been to confession. Or you've been. But you've made bad confessions. There's that one thing you won't say. And what happens? Huh? We don't trust the mercy of God. We don't trust that ocean of mercy. And we think we're afraid of God. You would think most of us would have just hidden the boat. If John would have said, it is the Lord, and you knew, you said, I do not know the man 3 times, and swore the 3rd time, most of the people would have just flattened themselves on the boat and said, cover me up. I don't want to see him. You say, well, I wouldn't do that. Yeah, you do. Well, you refuse to go to confession because you're ashamed or afraid. It's exactly what you do. You hide from God. Peter did not do that. Now we know why Jesus chose Peter. He was honest. He was not afraid to fail. So he's humble. And beside that, he had a great love for Jesus. He did fall. He did make a mistake. And he committed a grave sin. But he wasn't going to wait till that boat reached the shore. He ran and swam to Jesus. You see, we kind of find fault with the apostles sometimes. They all ran when our Lord needed them the most, and they were not very bright. They never understood the simplest parables. And you got to ask yourself, why did Jesus choose these men? Well, here's a good event to tell you why. Why? So, as soon as they came ashore, they saw what? Oh, this is amazing to me. They saw bread there and a

charcoal fire with fish cooking on it. Can you imagine God cooking breakfast for men who deserted him? I'd have thrown the fish at him. But you see, God is so different than you and I imagine. We make him like ourselves, and he's so transcendent. He's so above ourselves. I've often wondered, though, the first thing I'm going to ask when I get to heaven, Lord, where did you get the charcoal and the fish? I got to get that answered. I mean, it just bugs me, you know. There's nothing I can imagine. Did he go to some Jewish deli and just pick up a few fish, or did he something better, all alone on the shore? Think charcoal, and there it was. Or call the fish, and they came up. See? Either way, you know, in this awesome moment of resurrection, Jesus is thoughtful enough to cook a breakfast for these poor men who failed miserably catching fish. The very men, just think of this now. He chose them, they were with him 3 years. They didn't catch on at all when he told them he would suffer, die, and rise. That just went over their heads. They ran or denied him, one betrayed him. They had a hard time believing that he rose. The disciples gone to Emmaus. Oh, were they miserable. Maybe those were the two, huh? Not mentioned. After all that, he performs a miracle by putting fish in the net and then makes them breakfast. Why are you so afraid of Jesus, huh? Why is it that you find a hard time forgiving someone? Sure, they hurt you. Sure, they were unfair, unjust, maybe even cruel. But these were his best friends. These were the men who stayed with him 3 years. And what's he do? Performs a miracle and cooks a breakfast. Those of you listening to me this evening, and even now you have not gone to confession out of false fears, whatever reason, why are you afraid of such a God? Well, let's see what happens. Now, they were only 100 yards, that's 300 feet, away from Jesus when they caught all that fish. And as soon as they came ashore, they saw this bread and the fish. And Simon Peter went aboard and dragged the net to shore full, 150 big fish. The other miracle is that their holy nets, they were always mending their nets. You ever say they're mending their net, mending it, never broke. Well, and what does the Lord say? Come and have breakfast. You know, I can't imagine you see Jesus face to face and thinking of breakfast. Even me. But see, the Lord is the Lord of the present moment. They were hungry. They were cold. They were wet. And they were awesomely impressed by this Jesus standing there in the body. And

None of the disciples were bold enough to ask, "Who are you?" because they knew quite well it was the Lord. And Jesus stepped forward and took the bread and gave it to them, and same with the fish. See, they were just kind of sitting around that little fire going. And Jesus knew it. If he went like this, they wouldn't change, you know. So he goes around, he gets some bread, hands it to them, and they take it. So he goes and gets a fish, and he breaks it up, and he hands it to them there. Finally, they ate. This is the third time Jesus appeared to them. Third time. Well, they sat there and ate fish and bread supplied by God himself. I'm surprised they ate, because you think by that time, you know, you ever have a lot of joy you couldn't eat? Huh? You ever get that way? No? Oh, well. More Italians here than I thought. But they ate. And then, this is what I want you to know. It's so wonderful. Jesus said, "Simon, son of John, do you love me more than these others do?" Now, Peter said, just a few days before that, you know, the Lord said, "One of you will betray me." And Peter got up, he said, "Though all of these others betray you, I will not." And the Lord said, "Simon, before the cock crows thrice, you will deny me twice." And he said, "Oh no, not me." Isn't that why some of you don't go to confession, huh? You can't believe you did it. Well, and Peter said, "Yes, Lord." That he's changed, hasn't he, huh? Maybe that's why, you know, in our poor sinner condition, we do a lot of things we don't mean to do, don't want to do. This time, Peter is not very bravado. He says, "Yes, Lord, you know I love you." He didn't say anything about these others. And the Lord said, "Feed my lambs." And the second time, he said, "Simon, son of John, do you love me?" He said, "Yes, Lord, you know I love you." And then he said the third time, "Simon, son of John, do you love me?" Well, Peter was upset. See? And he said, "Lord, you know everything. You know I love you. Feed my sheep. Feed my lambs, the little ones. Feed my sheep, the sinners, big sinners." Well, can you imagine a God so merciful that for three denials that you knew him at all, he only asked for three acts of love? Why are you so afraid? Why? You know, our dear Lord waits longingly for you to come home. Why are you waiting?

0: How could this merciful Lord ever hold you back? See, please come home. Come home. We all want to do great things for God. We want to make converts. We want to save souls. And we want to preach to the whole world that Jesus is Lord. And we want to do many wonderful things. But there's nothing so great. So great it is that even the angels in heaven rejoice when one sinner comes home. See? Well, some of you out there could make God and all of heaven very happy tonight if we decided to come home. Well, we have a call. Hello?
1: Hello, Mother.
0: Where are you from?
1: New Orleans, Louisiana.
0: And where is your question?
1: Okay, my name is Rosa. And first of all, I wanted to tell you, Mother, that I was with Father Mitch Pacwa's last pilgrimage in the Holy Land during the time the Hamas did the bus bombing.
0: Yeah.
1: And I was the only non-Catholic in the group.
0: Ah, great for you.
1: Well, the Lord, I had my conversion at the Garden of Gethsemane.
0: Wow.
1: And I start my RCIA classes this Friday.
0: Thank you, Jesus. Wonderful.
1: Yes.
0: Thank you, Jesus.
1: Wonderful Lord.
0: What is your question?
1: The question that I have, Mother, is since the Blessed Mother was conceived without original sin,
0: mm-hmm.
1: then was St. Anne, her mother, also conceived without original sin?
0: No. No. That is a singular privilege for Our Lady. God does not give us a mission without the talents to perform it, to accomplish it. Not for a moment could the mother of Jesus, his eternal son, ever be in the clutches of Satan. And original sin would certainly do that. So, Our Lady had a singular privilege that no one since has ever had. Now, a lot of you have a hard time with that, but Adam and Eve were created immaculate, were they not? We don't have a hard time with that. They messed themselves up. See, it wasn't God. So, Our Lady had to be totally free of sin, not only then, but her entire life. So that the tabernacle that would hold the body, blood, soul, and divinity of the eternal Word, we call it the Incarnation, had to be pure, holy, unbelievable. If you remember the Old Testament, when you read all the prescriptions the Father gave Moses for the Ark of the Covenant, huh? Boy, pretty strict. In fact, when they sacrificed the lamb, it had to be without blemish. Had to be a pure, holy. It had to be, even your prophets. Before Isaiah could come out with these awesome prophecies about the birth and the death of the Messiah, the angel came with burning coals in his mouth because he used to swear a lot. They fixed him good. He never swore after that. Why? His tongue had to be purified of all that impurity on it. And so God himself was not ever to be born of any woman that had any kind, the slightest imperfection. And everybody, you give her a print. No, God did. And you take away something from God when you deny her Immaculate Conception. It's God we're worshiping, that he did such an awesome thing for us, to give us his son. So don't take away glory from God. We may not understand the mysteries of God, but why do we have to understand? You know? Today we're all so smart, you know? I just saw a thing somebody sent me. I get a lot of nice things in the mail. And all you sending relics, thank you. Anyway, this proves that the world is not billions of years old, but thousands of years old. I thought, ha ha. The Roman martyrology has said that for years and years. So let's not take away glory from God.

Unfortunately, we hide the truth from people because we want to be pastoral. I think leading somebody to hell is not very pastoral. Pastoral. Would I be a friend if I saw you running and you didn't know that you're going to go over a 500-foot cliff? Would I be pastoral by not wanting to scare you by saying, "You idiot, you're going to kill yourself"? Even he understands that I don't think he's 7 years old. We have so confused compassion with truth. Adultery is an act of love. Oh, yeah? Tell it to God. Stealing is my just right. Really? Lying, I have my right to privacy. Abortion, oh, hey, that's a good one. Abortion is a woman's right to choose what? Death? Her own? No. Someone else's. And now we want the right for a doctor to help you to commit suicide. That's portrayed as pastoral. All of it is pastoral. All of it is an act of compassion. What the bishop did was the most pastoral thing I've ever heard. He said to all these people that belong to all of these groups, "Your soul is in grave danger." Number one. Number two, you cannot receive the sacraments and belong to the death culture. You can't. It's an awesome sin. It's a sacrilege to go to confession and assist in an abortion, or perform an abortion, or to have an abortion, or to belong to groups who are dedicated to fight against God, the church, and truth. And all in the name of being a Catholic. Now, does that make sense to anybody? All under the guise of pastoral. All under the guise of compassion. And then he said to them, "What is true?" He didn't make this up. He said, "My dear people, if you continue to do this, not only are you not a Catholic anymore, but you are excommunicated. That means you cannot enter the kingdom." And you call that cruel, huh? You call that unfair. You call that not loving, not compassionate, not pastoral. Where have we gone? Where are we going? When wrong becomes right and evil becomes good, where are we going? I think Bishop Breskowitz is one brave bishop. I wish others would follow. I pray that you, the people, follow. I pray those who belong to these organizations in his diocese or any diocese will appreciate his fatherly concern for your immortal soul. This is one thing here in St. Luke's Gospel.

0: that I don't think Bishop Ruskovitz will ever have to worry about. And it's this. And Jesus said, the servant who knows what his master wants, but has not even started to carry out these wishes, will receive many strokes of the lash. And the one who did not know, but deserves to be beaten for what he had done, will receive fewer strokes. Nobody told him what was wrong. When a man has a great deal given to him, a great deal will be demanded. God help me if I do not tell you the truth. You may hate me for it. You may dislike me. You may turn off your TV. But at least I have told you the truth. The last is for people like me, and for priests and religious and bishops and cardinals and the whole lot. The one who has been given more, a great deal on trust, even more will be expected of him. This is Luke. The 12th chapter in the 47th verse. Bishop Ruskovitz of Lincoln, Nebraska will never have to answer for that one. Let you and I pray for those who have so mixed up truth and error together that it's a mishmash, and so few are able to tell the difference. So bad is it that the good are called bad and the bad are called good. Isn't that strange? That's my opinion of this wonderful man, to whom I sent a telegram and said, congratulations, you stood tall. Do we like to tell people things like that? No. It's very hard even for me. And my reputation is getting worse by the minute. And that's fine. But you need to know from somebody the truth. We can't mix it up. That's my humble opinion. We have another call. Hello?
1: Happy Easter, Mother.
0: Happy Easter to you. Where are you from?
1: Des Moines, Iowa.
0: Oh, great. And what is your question?
1: Well, Mother, I've heard the term mystic and mysticism, but I've never really heard a definition for them.
0: Well, we have a lot of them today. They're coming out of the woodwork. I think everybody, in some fashion, if you have deep faith, is a mystic. I believe that in this room, there are as many guardian angels as there are people. Now, somebody walking in, well, I don't see anybody but people. So faith is a kind of mysticism. Allows you to see and to understand what others do not see and do not understand. However, the word mystic is usually indicative of someone whose spiritual life is not ascetical, geared towards penance, geared towards a faith life, a faith in God, but a visionary, where they see the Lord, Our Lady, mystics. Bernadette was a mystic. The children of Fatima were mystics. Padre Pio was a mystic. And their whole life, some of our good mystics, like Catherine of Siena, started at 5, having her first vision, and a mystical marriage at 11. Oh, gosh, it's not an encouraging book to read. But it's a beautiful book to read. Today, I think we have an awful lot of pseudo-mystics. We have a lot of people who think good thoughts and they think they're from the Lord. Very difficult today. Our Lord gave us a good rule of thumb. And as by their fruit, you know them. If a mystic came to me and said, God said to me, he didn't rise from the dead. That's a lie. He did rise. So that mystic is either misinformed or need some help. If someone comes to me and would say, the Lord said tomorrow the world's coming to an end, I would say, hallelujah. But I wouldn't believe it until it happened. You see, I would have to wait patiently and get up in the morning and say, well, Lord, I hope this is the day, and if it's the sun is shining and everybody's happy and everybody's having their good times and bad times and all the rest, and I know this particular person misunderstood, talked to themselves or somebody else. If we went to see of Jesus in the Blessed Sacrament as often is we run after mystics, we'd be a holier people. And I'm sure Our Lady has been appearing many places. Can you say every place? Nobody can say that. By their fruit, you know them. And it makes sense to me, anyway, that if the things in the world are as bad as we even feel they are, Our Lady has to do something for her children. So to live a mystical life is to have a deep spiritual life that is pretty much geared towards locutions, that's hearing the Lord's voice, or Our Lady, or anyone else that is holy. The visions, various degrees of contemplation, transforming union, all of these are indicative of a deep contemplative life with God. And I think there are many, many, many hidden mystics today. There have to be, because of the times we live in. But you have to be very careful. You don't accept hook, line, and sinker everybody that says, thus saith the Lord. See, you have to exercise prudence and faith and patience. I get letters in the mail that thick. I read them. But you can't act on any of them, you see. You got to wait and see. Time will tell. We have another call. Hello?
2: Hello, sister.
0: Well, where are you from?
2: I'm from Philadelphia, Pennsylvania, sister.
0: Ah, one of my favorite cities. And what is your question?
2: Sister, first of all, I want to thank you for bringing me closer to God. I found you on this channel when I moved back to Philadelphia.
0: Uh-huh.
2: And I'm a little bit nervous, but I want to thank you. I love you, and I love your moxie.
0: Thank you.
2: It sounds like I'm talking to one of my relatives when I listen to you. But, sister, I want to say something about our pastor.
0: Mm-hmm.
2: Speaking of pastoral,
0: mm-hmm.
2: Our pastor has decided that he is going to take away the holy days of obligation from the children. They must they must attend school, and in that manner, he has decided that he knows for a fact that these children will be in church on that day. And he's taking away a lot of things, sister, but I know our time is short, and he even took away the holy week, the holiest week, Easter week, from them, saying he knows they'll be in school and attending

0: Stations of the Cross and that matter, and I'd like your view on that.
1: Well, he's obviously lost his faith, and I think you need to pray for him. And first of all, he has no right. He does not have authority or the right to do what he's doing. If he's doing all you say, he has no authority and no right. I would find a nice, good Catholic church and go to that. We don't seem to be obligated to go to boundaries anymore. So if they take away everything that's Catholic, then you are no longer in a Catholic church. So you need to watch yourself. I have a right, and you have a right as a Catholic to be Catholic, to hear Catholic doctrine, to hear what the Holy Father is saying, and to be taught. That is our right as a Catholic. Anybody who takes any of these rights away from you is no longer Catholic. And no one has a right to teach you error or take away your devotion or to take away your Catholicity under the guise if they don't want it. It's Vatican II. How long are we going to hear this Vatican II? Vatican II documents are beautiful. Beautiful. It's like reading scripture. You ought to go and get a set. I hope they make them yet. But these are all excuses, you know. You know, it reminds me of people who use God to threaten their children. See, you ever do that? God's not going to love you. You can't use God to threaten your children. It's like the woman whose little boy refused to eat these 5 prunes on his plate. He hated prunes. And so she said, God's going to be very angry with you if you don't eat those prunes. And he just sat there. Well, God is angry with you for not eating your prunes. Go to bed. So he went. And during the night, there was a terrible, terrible lightning and thunderstorm. And so she thought, he's going to be scared to death. So she walked in his room, and there he was with the window open and the curtains flying in the wind. And he said, all that fuss over 3 prunes. See, don't use the Lord to threaten your kids. But you, no one has a right to take away your love for the Lord, the Eucharist. I love you. And I want you to be in His kingdom one day. It's my obligation, poor that I am, to at least tell you all the pitfalls and all the stones in the way. You can stumble if you want. That's your choice. But it's our duty, and the duty of every religious, to tell you the truth. If we don't, we're not pastoral. We're chicken. We're afraid. Afraid to tell the truth. Afraid we'll hurt somebody. But my friend, the greatest pain in the world is in hell. You know what's true and what's right. So let's pray. Pray for everybody. Pray for yourself and the whole world that God will save us all. Bye now.

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3: Again, the only reason that you and I are here is because he wanted us to be here. If he didn't want us to be here, you wouldn't be here. How do you know God loves you? You're breathing right now. I don't feel like God loves me. I know God loves you. You're here. You wouldn't be here if he didn't care. Even if you've ignored him your whole life, even if you're the most heinous of sinners, he loves you. He may not be pleased with you. Because he loves you, he won't let you stay that way. Because he loves me, he won't let me stay the way I am. But the fact that I'm still here tells me that he loves me, whether or not I feel it or not, which is very comforting because I don't feel it a lot. So I know that from my experience of existing right now. But even after the fall, even after Adam and Eve turn their backs on God, rebel against God, God shows himself, he reveals himself. We're talking about revelation, which gives us access to the Father. He reveals himself by repeatedly breaking into people's lives.
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7: I firmly believe that prayer is communication with God. And if we know that God is a loving Father, why wouldn't we want to talk to God? The reality is, we've got to talk to our family, we've got to talk to our friends, and if God is real, and God is definitely real, He wants to hear about our day. He also wants to know how we're doing and what our needs are. Prayer is communication with God.
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9: Let's say a little prayer. Lord God, we are people who are very much like Thomas all our lives. We lack faith and we lack hope. We lose courage very quickly, Lord. Our pride prevents us from finding joy and self-knowledge and in the sufferings of the present moment. And so though faith is the threshold that allows me to see you in the present moment, give me hope. An increase of hope that will allow me to embrace you in the present moment. Lord, I believe. Help my unbelief. Lord, I hope. Keep me from discouragement. Amen.
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0: 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We are live on this Monday afternoon here on EWTN Radio. 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So if that's you, if you are not a Catholic, but you've got a question about the Catholic faith, we'd love to hear from you. 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Pedro Quiles, our producer, Ace McKay handling social media. I'm Tom Price, along with Dr. David Anders.
3: Tom, how are you today?
0: I'm well. How are you, sir?
3: Doing decent, thank you.
0: How was that weekend of yours?
3: It was nice. It was a nice weekend.
0: Yeah. Good times?
3: Good times. Good times.
0: You didn't get overheated because it was pretty toasty out there.
3: No, I splashed around in a pool and read science fiction.
0: Oh, that sounds pretty good, actually. We're going to lead off with an interesting email we received from Lisa, who says, if a human child were born and never taught or witnessed or practiced or believed in religion all up to their death, how does God play a role in that person's life?
3: Yeah, thanks. I really appreciate the question. So first of all, a child who was never taught or educated about any kind of religious thing would live a diminished life in consequence. Mm-hmm. I mean, it'd be kind of like, I mean, sort of the transcendent equivalent of raising your kid in a closet and not teaching him or her to speak, you know, some standard language. I mean, they'd still be alive and biologically functioning, but it would be a very diminished life, you know, with respect to their social interaction communication. If they grow up without, you know, any kind of tradition or culture or ritual or symbol that orients them towards the transcendent, that's going to be a diminished life. Now, they're not going to lack a transcendent longing. Right? That person is going to have transcendent longing because it's woven into the fabric of our nature and our personalities. St. Basil the Great, in his Asceticon, when answering their question, what does it mean to love God, answered that

0: This is a Did You Know Moment with Sandra McDevitt. Did you know July is designated as the month of the precious blood? St. Peter tells us in 1 Peter, we are ransomed by the blood of Christ. Each Mass is a representation of Christ's sacrifice on Calvary. Although devotion to the precious blood was always expressed, it wasn't until the 19th century the feast was established. In 1849, Pius IX went into exile during the Italian War of Independence. Accompanying the Pope was a superior of the Fathers of the Most Precious Blood. The superior asked the Pope to create a feast day. This he did. July 1st was assigned. Vatican II removed the feast, but a votive mass in honor of the precious blood was to be said any time during July, making July the month of the precious blood. I'm Sandra McDevitt for EWTN Radio.
1: Prayer has been so powerful in my communication with God, understanding the church better, most importantly, understanding the Lord better, and myself better. I heard it said once that God answers knee-mail, as in K-N-E-E. Prayer is powerful. One of the favorite things I love to do when it comes to prayer is to ask for the intercession of the great saints. Try it sometime. You'll be very, very impressed and surprised by the amazing power of prayer.
2: Mother Angelica, answering the call.
3: We have a call. Hello?
4: Hello, Mother?
3: Yeah.
4: This is Jackie. I'm in Mississippi. I have a question for you. Do you believe that Satan sends the trials and tribulations and tests, or that they're sent by God, but we ask in the Lord's Prayer to lead us not into temptation? Does Satan send the trials and tribulations and the tests, or does God send them to hurt us?
3: Satan tempts us and God permits it. There's a big difference. When God allowed us free will, and poor Adam and Eve flopped and fell flat on their face, and we inherited all that, we have free will, then automatically you have the ability to make wrong choices. That's the whole point. And so God allows that because he gave you free will. But not to have free will would be terrible. The devil tempts us, and our dear Lord allows it so that we can overcome him. In the scriptures it said the Holy Spirit led Jesus into the desert to be tempted. I think today the devil doesn't have to do too much. Billboards do it. Television does it. Books, magazines. I mean, there's temptations everywhere. The devil will always do his best to tempt you into sin until you get to that place where you love sin. That's what he wants. He wants you down there with him. And not because he loves you, he hates you. Remember, when you do what the enemy tempts you to do, he does it out of pure hatred. What God permits is that he gives you grace, he gives you knowledge, he gives you light to overcome temptation. God does not leave us alone. Neither does he leave us in a vacuum. If he allows the enemy to tempt, it's only for our good. So we rise above, that we make a choice in favor of God, in favor of his commandments, in favor of his law. And then you win, and the enemy loses. That's why our Lord said one time, there is rejoicing in heaven when one sinner repents. That's why the enemy tempts us not to repent. So to answer your question, the devil will tempt us. God is always there. Your angel is always there. Pray to your angel. And God will bring good out of it when you're victorious. And if you're not victorious, you got another way. Humility of heart. I'm sorry, Lord. Repentance and confession. You see, God has not left us orphaned.
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7: I'm Father Bernard McGuckian. In our last program in this series on the Sacred Heart, we visited the home place of St. Margaret Mary. And today we come to the monastery where she spent the rest of her life and had the extraordinary visions of the Sacred Heart. Come and join us. Welcome to our program. As a result of the extraordinary generosity of the Visitation Sisters here at Parle Monial, we have the privilege of standing on the very spot where the Sacred Heart of Jesus revealed his extraordinary love for every man, woman and child to one of the sisters here, St. Margaret Mary Alacoque. She entered the order in 1671, and 2 years later, on the feast of St. John the Evangelist, December the 27th, 1673, while she was praying in this chapel, the Lord appeared near the altar behind us and told her of the extraordinary love he had for the human race. She had further visions. The most important one came during the octave of the feast of Corpus Christi, which is a great symbol of love in the church. And Jesus complained of how his love had been rejected. At that time in the church, Jansenism was strong, an overemphasis on the justice of God to the forgetfulness of his love. Other Christians had rejected his very presence in the Blessed Eucharist. And this obviously was a cause of hurt. He asked something very specific of Margaret Mary. He said he wanted to have a feast in the church dedicated totally to his Sacred Heart. And she was surprised about this, because how could she, an enclosed nun, make this happen? But he told her that in spite of all opposition, his heart would override all these things and make it a reality. It didn't happen in her lifetime. But he also revealed to her that his heart would expand, the word he used, to show this love that was rejected. It was significant that the great apparition took place during the octave. That's 8 days after the feast of Corpus Christi, which was a feast introduced to the church in the 13th century to emphasize the endlessness of the love of Christ for all of us. The idea of the Sacred Heart was to make some reparation for not sin in general, but for the sins against the Eucharist. So what Jesus wanted was a feast that would show the link between the Eucharist and his Sacred Heart, because one of the greatest gifts of his heart is the Eucharist. Margaret Mary said to the Lord, "But how can I do this? I am an incompetent little person." And she really believed that. And the Lord told her that he used the weakest things to do the greatest works, but that she was to go and look for help. While she was still in this convent, a priest came to say Mass one day, a Jesuit called Claude Lacolombiere. And as soon as he came onto the altar, an internal voice told her, "This is the one I am sending to you." With the approval of her superiors, she told the whole story to Claude Lacolombiere. And he listened very carefully. He came to the conclusion that she was not having hallucinations, that really what she was reporting was something that had really happened, and that both himself and herself were to spend the rest of their lives spreading this devotion and also working to have that feast asked for by Jesus introduced into the church. It would take many years. In fact, it would be 1856, well over 200 years later, that the church approved the idea and introduced the Feast of the Sacred Heart, which was to make known to people that at the heart of Christianity is a heart. These revelations were to have an extraordinary impact on the devotional life of Catholicism in subsequent centuries, right up until today. Such wonderful things happened. Over 280 new religious orders using the term Sacred Heart in their title came into existence in the Church. The whole human race was consecrated to the Sacred Heart in 1899 by Leo XIII, and that same Pope, speaking about the events here, said they were the most important events that took place in the history of Christianity after John had written the Apocalypse. Then it inspired such wonderful people as Damien of Molokai, who offered himself to the lepers on that island near Hawaii as an expression of his love for the Sacred Heart. He said, "I die a son of the Sacred Heart." It inspired people through the great difficulties of the French Revolution. It ultimately led to another feast in the Church, the Feast of Christ the King in 1925, that was seen as the culmination of the love in the heart of Christ, because Christ is the King, and he said it himself when he was speaking to Pilate. He has never insisted on his rights in this world, and one French writer said that Jesus is King in this world, if not of it. The Church authorities were slow to accept the value of these revelations of St. Margaret Mary, because the Church always is very, very careful. In fact, some of those who worked with her, like a Jesuit called Coisey, discovered that he had a great deal to suffer because of it. In fact, in his own order, the idea was, this message is too good to be true. But he kept struggling on to assure people that it was well-founded. Another man called Galife, he took up the cause along with Croiset, and both of them found great opposition. But eventually, members of the Society of Jesus began to accept that this is genuine and began to row in behind it. Through the centuries, other people have had revelations of the Sacred Heart. One French author called Bamvel says that as if Jesus was a great poet who gave small readings of his work through the centuries and then made this extraordinary revelation of the whole thing at Paris Le Monial. Today, the Sacred Heart is still operative under another term, the Divine Mercy, which the Heart of Christ is a revelation of Divine Mercy. Sister Faustina, she, like Margaret Mary, is responsible for bringing another feast into the Church, the Feast of Divine Mercy. God's mercy is infinite, and he finds all sorts of finite ways of expressing it. And often it has been through great women in the Church. One of the first was a lady called Juliana of Liège. She was the one responsible for making the Church aware of the need for a special feast of Corpus Christi. Then Margaret Mary. Then eventually a German lady, Sister Mary of the Divine Heart. Her name was Maria Droste zu Wischering. She was a nun in a convent in Portugal, and she had an extraordinary revelation from Jesus himself that he wanted the whole world consecrated to him. She communicated this message to the Pope. The message was not really accepted. And then she sent a personal message to Pope Leo XIII, telling him something personal about his own life that nobody else in this world could have known but himself, to show the authenticity of her message. And then Pope, on the Feast of the Sacred Heart, 1899, consecrated the whole universe to the Sacred Heart. And he said on that occasion that he considered it the most important act of his pontificate. And he was the man who gave the world Rerum Novarum, which was the great document on social affairs, which has influenced Church teaching ever since. Devotion to the Sacred Heart is devotion to the things closest to the heart of Jesus. This is what Margaret Mary wanted to let loose in the world, to start a fire. And she got help from so many sources through the years. One of the big miracles associated with Margaret Mary and this chapel was in the life of a Peruvian priest, Mateo Mervi Curley. He was a young priest from South America, and after he was cured here, he felt that he had to go and make this message known to the whole world. He went to the Pope of the time, Pius X, and asked for permission to enthrone the families of the world to the Sacred Heart. And the Pope said, "I do not give you permission. I command you." And he told him, "Go off," and he went off. And until 1960, he spent the rest of his life on all five continents, inviting families to make Christ the King of their homes and their families. This is the room where St. Margaret Mary died on the 17th of October, 1690. Really, she died of love. She couldn't have become holier than she was. And even the day she died, the children in the streets were calling out that the saint of the Holy Marys has died. That was the traditional name for this monastery. She had reached an extraordinary degree of holiness. In fact, before she died, she had a vision of the seraphim. There are nine choirs of angels. You have angels, archangels, thrones, dominations, virtues, powers. Then cherubim and seraphim, those spirits closest to God. And they revealed to her that she would have a very, very high place in heaven. And as she was dying, she was said something she'd said often in her life, "I will sing forever of the love of God." She died on the 17th of October, but her feast day, for some reason, is the 16th of October. But the reputation for holiness quickly spread until now. Probably she must be one of the best known saints in the calendar. There's hardly a Catholic church in the world where there isn't either a statue or a picture or a painting of St. Margaret Mary kneeling before the Sacred Heart, and the very spot where I'm standing is where it all began. This oratory is the first oratory dedicated to the Sacred Heart. It's a very small building, not much bigger than a telephone kiosk, but it's so precious. It was there that Margaret Mary encouraged her novices to set up a small altar inside the oratory. And it contains a very, very early copy of the first little drawing of the Sacred Heart, which she approved and said, "That is sufficient." And she said, "Let this symbol, this picture of the Sacred Heart, be spread around the world and it will have its own effect." The heart is a universal symbol. All our hearts are the same, even if we have red faces or black faces or white faces or brown faces. We all realize what's meant by a heart. And even the word, as Carl Rahner says, it wanders through all the languages of the world. It's a universal symbol, and that's why it has been so powerful. These revelations of Margaret Mary were kept so secret that the only people who knew about them were the superiors in the monastery and the priests she revealed them to. The other sisters didn't know that she was different in this exceptional way from everyone else. Before she died, she was ordered under obedience to write her life story, her autobiography. It's a wonderful document, and she writes, I consider, very, very well. She had a good hand of writing, but she had to be told to do this under obedience. And you know, you won't realize how holy some person is from their own story, because they're not going to tell you how holy they are. You need other people to look in and add to it. But we've got the basis of our story there, and everything is authentic, and it's a very moving document. But there have been thousands of books written about her, and they're still been written every day. In the Jesuit house at Palais Le Monial, there's a total library dedicated to books on Margaret Mary and on her revelations to the Sacred Heart, with all their implications, and they're still been written well into the 21st century, because love is what life is about, and she revealed a very deep aspect of it, love of God for men and women. And the only thing that Jesus asked from her was that we might love him in return. Nothing else. We're going to show you some

0: of these precious relics that have been preserved over the centuries. We have here relics, parts of the coffin in which she was buried. One peculiar relic is the travelling bag which belonged to her brother that she brought with her. And it's peculiar in that there's a place for a tall hat that looks like a funnel. Then beside that, to the left of that, is a piece of her bones. In our own day, these relics are so highly valued around the world that people turn up in their thousands all over the world to venerate what are known as first-class relics of St. Margaret Mary Alacoque, that is, parts of her body, normally her bone. But also, there's one very special relic that still remains with us, that is her brain. Her brain is contained in a reliquary which is located just a few yards from the site where she first had these extraordinary visions of the Sacred Heart. The fact that they have had such a wonderful effect in the world is an indication of their authenticity. We just had to slip out of the church as Mass was beginning, but wasn't it wonderful to see those extraordinary relics of St. Margaret Mary? But we want to meet Sister Marie Chantal, who is responsible for the wonderful work of the Guard of Honour and the Sacred Heart, which has been a part of life in the monastery for many years. Could you tell us about the history of the Guard of Honour of the Sacred Heart?
1: It all started with a sister in our order. Margaret Mary started the idea. It was a grace she received from the Lord. More recently, our Mother Superior was looking for something to get people closer to the heart of Jesus. She was inspired by the heart of Jesus being pierced. As our devotion here continued, grace is spread over all of us, like a river of living water from the Holy Spirit. So our Mother Superior asked that people offer 1 hour of their day every day. It's not an hour of prayer. It's an hour that you consecrate to your earthly vocation. You offer what you're in the process of doing. If you stay at home, travel, take care of your grandchildren, do the dishes, or even watch TV, you offer that hour with its joy and its pains.
0: What has been the reaction around the world to this idea?
1: Devotion to the Sacred Heart spread around the world very fast. It fell asleep for some amount of time here because the sisters had become very old. They were quite old in 2007. There were several of us in the monastery wanting to start the devotion again. Our Mother Superior is Mexican, and Mexicans come to Paray Le Monial because this is where the apparitions happened. We knew we had to start the devotion again.
0: You are a member of the community where St. Margaret Mary had the first apparitions of the Sacred Heart.
1: Yes, I've been a member for the last 10 years. I made my solemn vows in 2006. I was given this grace to take care of the archives.
0: What is that that you have in your hands, Sister?
1: This is the painting that we call the Quadrant, in which we write the names of the people who engaged themselves. They surround the heart of Jesus with their presence. Each hour there's a special intention for the world, for the church, along with the angels, the Virgin Mary, and the saints.
0: What is the essential of the message?
1: The essence of this is to honor God and give back love to Jesus. He told St. Margaret Mary that some people should be consolers because he couldn't find any, and he was so sad. So he's waiting that we answer him with our love and make reparation for the people who don't think about him.
0: Thanks to Sister for her explanation of the Guard of Honour. We also thank you at home for being with us. So may the blessing of Almighty God, Father, Son, and Holy Spirit descend upon you and remain with you forever.

0: And now, another soulful psalm from Deacon Harold Burke Sivers.
1: Psalm 102 is in Book 4 of the Psalms, Psalms 90 to Psalms 106. And we're going to take a look at Psalm 102. Most of the Psalms in this Book 4 of the Psalms, in this section of the Psalms, are unattributed. So we don't know who the author is. And we, there's a, with a few exceptions, Psalm 90 is written by Moses. David, of course, is the only one with Psalms in all four books. But most of the Psalms here are unattributed, including Psalm 102. The prescript or superscript of this psalm is the entire first verse. Basically, it says, prayer of someone afflicted who is weary and pours out his trouble to the Lord. Right? So that prescript kind of sets up what this psalm is going to be reflecting on. And we're picking up our exploration of Psalm 102 at verse 19. All right, so you have your Bibles with you. Open up to Psalm 102, verse 19. Now, I'm using the Revised Grail Psalms, which was approved for use in the Mass by the U.S. bishops. But if, you know, whatever one that you're using, the New American Bible, Jerusalem Bible, Revised Standard Version, you know, it's all fine. So we'll still get the spirit of what the psalmist is saying to us. So Psalm 102, starting at verse 19. Let this be written for ages to come, that a people yet unborn may praise the Lord. Right? So right there in verse 19, let this be written for ages to come. So when we talk about memory, when it comes to the life of faith or to the life of the church, we're not talking about simply remembering the past. Like, you know, you remember an event that happened with your family with fondness, or as Ace and I were talking about before, we have memories of when our children were younger, and you get this beautiful feeling in your heart, or a memory like, oh, I remember going to Mass at Christmas and Easter. You know, I remember the incense and the flowers and how beautifully the church was decorated. You know, those are memories that kind of linger for a while, and then you kind of bring them out every once in a while when you want to feel sentimental. That's not what we're talking about here. For our Jewish brothers and sisters, memory, or zecher in Hebrew, memory is a living thing. Memory is alive. So the idea of memory here is an event that brought graces to the person, right? And so the graces and the blessings from that singular past event are made real and present right now. So in a sense, the event that happened in the past, the same graces and blessings, we're receiving it now. So when we talk about a living memory, that event in the past, we're not celebrating that event over and over and over and over and over again. The same one singular event of the past is made real and present right now. That's how the way our Jewish brothers and sisters thought about the Passover or the Pasach, and how we think about the Eucharist as well. So we're at Mass, we're at Calvary. We're not just remembering what happened 2,000 years ago. We're actually there. And the same blessings and the same graces that flow from the cross are made real for us at every holy sacrifice of the Mass. And so the psalmist here, let this be written for ages to come. So he's talking about the written tradition or the written memory of the church. Now, the way the Jewish people captured this was in the Mishnah and the Talmud. Right, so so obviously the Pentateuch, or the first five books, which is the law, and the law, the prophets, and the writings, the Tanakh, the Torah, the Nebe'im, which is the prophets, and the Ketuvim, which is the writings. This is how they captured the spirit of what was being of how God revealed His word to them. But also there was the Mishnah and the Talmud, the written and the oral tradition as well. Commentaries by the rabbis and the scholars on the things in the scripture. Well, we have that as well, right? We have the Old Testament, we have the New Testament, the canon of scripture, which is that living memory, but we also have sacred tradition as well. Those institutions, those liturgies and other things that were handed on, that's what traditio means, to hand on, handed on by Christ to the apostles and then from the apostles to us as part of that living memory of what Christ passed on to us. Again, we're talking about sacred tradition here.
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2: I'm Father Francis Lucas, and today I'd like to talk about darkness and faith. If you look at the news every day, television, print, the internet, the world has become so messy, and so many people live in darkness because they live dark lives. Look at all the wars happening. Look at all the abuses, all the rape, all the violence happening in the world today. It sometimes gets into your nerves, and many people get desensitized with what's happening. They don't see anymore the value of life, the value of people. And I'm sure you know that a lot of sickness today, this sickness is caused by stress. And so much money is being spent on medicine for depression. People tell you, I'm depressed today. What happened to her? She's so depressed. You know, you also get depressed by the depression because of the darkness in our lives. And there are many negativities that happens which we don't read through it because we think, is this all that life can give you? So all of us passes through this simply because we don't see the values that God has given us. Number one, the value of our lives. We're so important. You know why? Because a man who is God also came down from heaven, the most powerful ever, in being one with us, suffered, died, and resurrected for all of us. That makes every life so important. And yet, we live in darkness. Remember, in the Apostles' Creed, it's even mentioned that God Himself went among the dead, but resurrected. So this darkness can have a new life and a new light in the area of our faith. If only we see God in everything that happens in our lives. When you wake up, you think about God, you know, God is there providing new light amidst the darkness. If you do something wrong with other people because you have sinned against them, don't get so depressed. Even if others sin against you, you still see God there, that the power of God to forgive and His mercy is always there in our lives. God bless all of you.
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4: Some great people have shown respect for God. Can I read you a little quotation from Albert Einstein, who many times showed a great respect for religion and was one of the great admirers of Pope Pius XII for his stand against the Holocaust during the Second World War. Einstein wrote, "The fairest thing we can experience is the mysterious, is the fundamental emotion that stands at the cradle of all true art and science, a knowledge of the existence of something we can't penetrate, of the manifestations of the profoundest reason and the most radiant beauty, which are only accessible to our minds in their most elementary form. It is this knowledge and this emotion that constitute the truly religious attitude." Oh my. So beautifully said.
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6: Hi, this is Father Daniel Brandenburg from the Legionaries of Christ. Now, I don't know about you, but I am a sinner, and I need to go to confession. Sometimes people think that priests don't need to go to confession, but that's not the case at all. Priests are sinners just like you and me. We need God's grace. We are all falling short of what God calls us to. And confession not only wipes away our sins, but it also gives us actual grace. So I encourage you all to make a good confession, to trust in the Lord, and to grow in His grace. 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
9: Fourth century, who coined the phrase Bible. Now, purgatory is not in the Bible, but the concept of purgatory, praying for the dead, which is in the book of Maccabees in the Old Testament. Yeah. It was a laudatory thing. They weren't evil men, but they weren't sinless, because when they fought and died defending the Hebrew nation, they found, in addition to their prayer things, some maybe lucky charms and stuff like that. Well, that was not a good thing. So they prayed for the fallen dead who died bravely, and that's where the practice started of praying for the dead. Now, if you're in heaven, you don't need prayers. If you're in hell, they can't help you. So you're going to pray for the dead, which obviously Maccabees encourages. There must be a middle ground, which we call purgatory, which means cleansing. And that's basically we're praying for the dead who were not ready yet for heaven, but they definitely will go there. It's not parole out of hell, okay? It's not that they were there and then now they're let loose, okay? But it's a state of cleansing, of purifying. So I know people ask me, where's the word purgatory? I say, well, where's the word Bible? This is the concept is in there. That's the key.
10: Yes, indeed. And Ralph, thanks so much for three great questions. Keep listening to Veritas Catholic Radio, a great station there in Connecticut. It's Open Line Monday with Father John Trigilio. Still time for a few more calls at 833-288-EWTN. 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Here's Kevin now, a first-time caller, listening to the great Iowa Catholic Radio. Hey there, Kevin. What's on your mind today?
11: Hi. How are you guys? Thanks for all that you do.
10: Thank you.
11: I've got a question. I'm in a little bit of a working on a gal that works with me that's a Calvinist, and she can't get over that it is finished, that Jesus' words on the cross, it is finished, that there's nothing else we need to do. And she does accept that, we do work with God to do positive things, to do what we would call good works, but I just don't know how really to crack that nut, so to speak. So any advice?
9: Okay. Yes, I do. Let's go to Jesus himself, which is always the best source.
10: Yes.
9: He said, take up your cross daily. Okay? He didn't say take up your cross once. He didn't say, in the past. He says, take up your cross daily. Now, when he says it is finished, if he meant that was nothing more for anyone to do, then it would make no sense for him to say take up your cross daily. But it is finished, meaning salvation and redemption was fulfilled when he died on the cross, but then it becomes personalized. It becomes part of us by us accepting it and cooperating with it. What Jesus is saying, look, I did the bulk of the work. It's almost like at the end of World War II, when they signed the armistice and Germany and Japan surrendered, the war's over. But guess what? There was some mop-up work that needed to be done. And, we always hear stories there were some soldiers out in some deserted island. They didn't know that the war had ended. Or even in mainland Europe and other parts of the world, the aftermath of the war, there was things that had to be done. Bilges had to be restored. There were a few stragglers that, had not yet surrendered. So in the spiritual war, Jesus won, okay, on Good Friday, but he's asking us still to unite our sufferings with his. That way it becomes salvific, redemptive. Not that we do this on our own. We're connecting, uniting ourselves. That's what it means to take up your cross daily and follow me. And it's a daily thing. You never finish until you're dead, and now you're God willing, with the Lord in heaven.
10: Yes, indeed. Is that helpful for you, Kevin?
11: It's very helpful, and I've got one more question, if that's okay.
10: Yeah, go right ahead.
11: I'm looking for it in Romans chapter 8, I believe, where he says that, it's about, it appears to me, it looks like predestination, and I can't find it as I'm looking here, about Jesus knew who he was going to save, those he saved, those he redeemed, he saved. I can't find it as I'm looking.
9: Yes. Okay. No, there is a Catholic notion of predestination that is very distinct and different from the Calvinist idea of predestination. John Calvin believed in an absolute predestination, that God already chose and decided who's going to hell, who's going to heaven, and nothing's going to change that. So basically, it's fate, and you're doomed if you're going to hell.

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1: Thank you, Father.
2: Thank you.
1: That was great.
2: All right.
1: Thank you.
2: Thank
1: Bye-bye.
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1: Bye now.
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3: Satisfied. Blessed are the peacemakers.

for they shall be called sons of God. Blessed are those who are persecuted for righteousness' sake, for theirs is the kingdom of heaven. At Fatima, on July 13, 1917, the Virgin Mother of God taught us clearly the way to the transformation of the world, that is, the way of repentance for our sins and of daily following our Lord with all our heart. Our Lady of Fatima granted to Francisco, Jacinta, and Lucia the terrifying vision of hell, not to make them doubt God's promise of salvation, but to show them the way to avoid sin and eternal death, and to practice the virtues leading to the attainment of eternal life. Our Lady assured them that through devotion to her Immaculate Heart, the world will be saved by the immeasurable and unceasing love pouring forth from the glorious pierced heart of Jesus. In the face of the terrifying suffering caused by man's sins, Our Lady instructs us through Francisco, Jacinta, and Lucia to prevent this war, famine, and persecution of the Church. I shall come to ask for the consecration of Russia to my Immaculate Heart and the communion of reparation on the first Saturdays. If my requests are heeded, Russia will be converted and there will be peace. If not, she will spread her errors throughout the world, causing wars and persecutions of the Church. The good will be martyred. The Holy Father will have much to suffer. Various nations will be annihilated. In the end, my Immaculate Heart will triumph. The Holy Father will consecrate Russia to me, and she will be converted, and a period of peace will be granted to the world. Our Lady calls us to be one in heart with her Immaculate Heart, cooperating with her Divine Son's saving work, in accord with our vocation in life, and the distinct gifts with which God has endowed each of us. We are called to be fellow workers in the truth. Each of us is called to pray and to do penance for the conversion of Russia, to make the first Saturdays of reparation, and to pray the Rosary, keeping in our hearts, one with the Immaculate Heart of Mary, all that our Lord has said and done for our eternal salvation. There is no excuse for not doing our part to bring about the end of war and the spread of peace. Today, privileged to be on pilgrimage to this holy place of Our Lady of Fatima, let us unite our hearts anew to her Immaculate Heart, giving our hearts totally to the Sacred Heart of Jesus by praying the Holy Rosary, by acts of penance and reparation, and above all, by meeting our Lord in the sacraments of penance and of the Holy Eucharist. Let us embrace whatever suffering is necessary to be faithful co-workers with Christ in the transformation of our world in accord with the Father's will. With Mary Immaculate, we trust the promise of the Lord spoken through the prophet Isaiah, praying, "I will greatly rejoice in the Lord. My soul shall exult in my God. For he has clothed me with the garments of salvation, he has covered me with the robe of righteousness." May we, one in heart with the Immaculate Heart of Mary,
Keep always in our hearts the mystery of faith, so that we with Mary may bring Christ and his saving work to the world. In the name of the Father, and of the Son, and of the Holy Spirit, Amen.

0: Heavenly Father, your glory shines through Mary, who welcomed Jesus with a pure and loving and trusting love. In union with her maternal, immaculate heart, we lift up our prayers and needs to you this day.
1: For Pope Leo and the whole order of bishops, that Christ may fill them with wisdom and courage, let us pray to the Lord.
2: Lord, hear our prayer.
1: For the government leaders, that they may receive the grace of wisdom and humility in serving the common good and protecting the dignity of every human person, let us pray to the Lord.
2: Lord, hear our prayer.
1: For the whole world, that God's peace may come to the areas torn by war and violence, through the tribute of the Immaculate Heart of Mary, let us pray to the Lord.
2: Lord, hear our prayer.
1: For the perpetual and yearly Mass Association intentions for which this Mass is being offered, let us pray to the Lord.
2: Lord, hear our prayer.
1: For all the souls of the faithful departed, that they may come quickly into the fullness of God's loving presence, let us pray to the Lord.
2: Lord, hear our prayer.
0: O Lord Jesus Christ, through the powerful intercession of the Blessed Virgin Mary, graciously hear the prayers of your faithful. Conform our desires to your own, that we all may serve your greater glory. You live and reign with the Father and the Holy Spirit, God forever and ever.
2: Amen.

0: Pray, brethren, that my sacrifice and yours may be acceptable to God the Almighty Father.
1: May the Lord accept the sacrifice and the praise of the Lord Jesus Christ, and the
0: Look, O Lord, upon the prayers and offerings of your faithful presented in commemoration of Blessed Mary, the Mother of God, that they may be pleasing to you and may confer on us your help and forgiveness through Christ our Lord.
1: Amen.

and the virtues of heaven, and the blessed seraphim, worship together with exaltation. May our voices, we pray,

To you, therefore, most merciful Father, we make humble prayer and petition to Jesus Christ, your Son, our Lord, that you accept and bless these gifts, these offerings, these holy and unblemished sacrifices, which we offer you firstly for your holy Catholic Church. Be pleased to grant her peace, to guard, unite, and govern her throughout the whole world, together with your servant, Leo, our Pope, and all those who, holding to the faith and on the Catholic and Apostolic faith, remember, Lord, your servants. And all who are gathered here, whose faith and devotion are known to you, for them we offer you this sacrifice of praise, or they offer it for themselves, and all who are dear to them, for the redemption of their souls, in hope of health and well-being, and paying their homage to you, the eternal God, living and true. In communion with those whose memory we venerate, especially the glorious ever-Virgin Mary, Mother of our God and Lord, Jesus Christ, and blessed Joseph, her spouse, your blessed apostles and martyrs, Peter and Paul, Andrew, James, John, Thomas, James, Philip, Bartholomew, Matthew, Simon, and Jude, Linus, Cletus, Clement, Sixtus, Cornelius, Cyprian, Lawrence, Chrysogonus, John and Paul, Cosmas and Damian, and all your saints. We ask that through their merits and prayers in all things we may be defended by your protecting help, through Christ our Lord. Amen. Therefore, Lord, we pray, graciously accept this oblation of our service, that of your whole family. Order our days in your peace, and command that we be delivered from eternal damnation and counted among the flock of those you have chosen, through Christ our Lord. Amen. Be pleased, O God, we pray, to bless, acknowledge, and approve this offering in every respect, make it spiritual and acceptable, so that it may become for us the body and blood of your most beloved Son, our Lord Jesus Christ. On the day before he was to suffer, he took bread in his holy and venerable hands, and with eyes raised to heaven, to you, O God, his almighty Father, giving you thanks, he said the blessing, broke the bread, and gave it to his disciples, saying, "Take this, all of you, and eat of it, for this is my body, which will be given up for you."

In a similar way, when supper was ended, he took this precious chalice in his holy and venerable hands, and once more giving you thanks, he said the blessing and gave the chalice to his disciples, saying, "Take this, all of you, and drink from it, for this is the chalice of my blood, the blood of the new and eternal covenant, which will be poured out for you and for many for the forgiveness of sins. Do this in memory of me."

Therefore, O Lord, as we celebrate the memorial of the Blessed Passion, the resurrection from the dead, and the glorious ascension into heaven of Christ, your Son, our Lord, we, your servants and your holy people, offer to your glorious majesty from the gifts that you have given us this pure victim, this holy victim, this spotless victim, the holy bread of eternal life, and the chalice of everlasting salvation. Be pleased to look upon these offerings with a serene and kindly countenance, and to accept them as once you are pleased to accept the gifts of your servant Abel the just, the sacrifice of Abraham our father in faith, and the offering of your high priest Melchizedek, a holy sacrifice, a spotless victim. In humble prayer, we ask you, Almighty God, command that these gifts be borne by the hands of your holy angel to your altar on high in the sight of your divine majesty, so that all of us who through this participation at the altar receive the most holy body and blood of your Son may be filled with every grace and heavenly blessing through Christ our Lord. Amen. Remember also, Lord, your servants who have gone before us with the sign of faith and rest in the sleep of peace. Grant them, O Lord, we pray, and all who sleep in Christ, a place of refreshment, light, and peace, through Christ our Lord. Amen. To us also, your servants who, though sinners, open your abundant mercies, graciously grant some share and fellowship with your holy apostles and martyrs, with John the Baptist, Stephen, Matthias, Barnabas, Ignatius, Alexander, Marcellinus, Peter, Felicity, Perpetua, Agatha, Lucy, Agnes, Cecilia, Anastasia, and all your saints. Admit as we beseech you into their company, not weighing our merits, but granting us your pardon through Christ our Lord, through whom you continue to make all these good things, O Lord. You sanctify them, fill them with life, bless them, and bestow them upon us.

0: At the Savior's command and formed by divine teaching, we dare to say, Our Father, who art in heaven, hallowed be thy name. Thy kingdom come, thy will be done, on earth as it is in heaven. Give us this day our daily bread, and forgive us our trespasses, as we forgive those who trespass against us. And lead us not into temptation, but deliver us from evil.
1: Deliver us, Lord, we pray, from every evil. Graciously grant peace in our days, that by the help of your mercy we may be always free from sin and safe from all distress, as we await the blessed hope and the coming of our Savior, Jesus Christ. Lord Jesus Christ, who said to your apostles, Peace I leave you, my peace I give you, look not on our sins, but on the faith of your church, and graciously grant her peace and unity in accordance with your will, who live and reign forever and ever.
2: Amen.
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4: Let us offer each other the sign of peace.

Brothers and sisters, as we approach this most sacred time of Holy Communion, a couple of words of instruction. First, it can be very, very windy here, so I would ask that you be very, very careful when you receive the host. Secondly, please remain in your place until the ushers, who are wearing blue and have the lanyards on, they will tell you where you need to go. Please do not get up yourself and go wherever you like, but please wait for the ushers' instructions. Thank you.

0: Let us pray. Having been made partakers of eternal redemption, we pray, O Lord, that we who commemorate the mother of your Son may glory in the fullness of your grace and experience its continued increase for our salvation through Christ our Lord.
1: The ushers will be taking a second collection today, and we do appreciate your generosity, past, present, and future. As you've noticed, we've done so many things around here. We have and continue to spend bucket loads of money on many things, but it's all for good. The roof work being done has been done. This will be painted in the next few weeks. We have 15 buildings on the shrine, and so there's always many, many different things, between especially with what the fire marshal and Homeland Security are directing us to do. So all good for your own safety when you're here. Again, we thank you for your generosity, anything you can do and will. I want to thank His Eminence for being here again today. It's many years, and we hope this continues. So thank you for being here. Father Joshua, for his inspiring talk every year he's been here. And it's impossible. I'll be here all day if I thank all the fathers and deacons that have come today. And believe me, your participation in these events make it very special. So thank you so much. Father Luke and Brother Pius, goes without saying, they keep this place going every day. As well as so many of our employees and volunteers. It really is why, is how we can give you this beautiful shrine. I want to remind you, we do have space on the pilgrimage to Fatima in November. It's always a beautiful experience. That's our hotel retreat center, Domus Pacis in Fatima. And we guarantee it'll be a very wonderful, beautiful event. Remember, we're still in this extraordinary Marian Jubilee year. So if you please avail yourself of the ability to receive a plenary indulgence when you're here, because it's a special gift given by the church. And I want to mention that, of course, first Saturday, August 1st, is coming up soon. And on August 13th, our International Pilgrim Virgin Statue will be within this diocese and will be here on that day. And Father Toborowski, who is the administrator of the Diocese of Metuchen, while we wait for a new bishop, will be here today on that day as the main celebrant. So again, you know, I just want to thank you all for participating. Please avail yourself of everything in the shrine today. We have the Eucharistic procession, the Fatima farewell, the Divine Mercy chaplet, and of course, please visit, if you're not familiar with the shrine, please visit the Capilina and the beautiful Holy House down at the end, and the grounds in general, our beautiful rosary garden, stations of the cross, and we got a beautiful day for us, so thank you again for being here.

0: The Lord be with you. Blessed be the name of the Lord. Our help is in the name of the Lord. May Almighty God bless you, the Father, and the Son, and the Holy Spirit.
1: Go in peace, glorifying the Lord by your lives.

0: indefinitely, where we put no limits on what we can do to the human body in order to evolve it into something that's beyond humanity. That's because when we go that direction, we lose ourselves. We really begin to lose what it means to be human. Again, Pope Leo the 14th has been speaking on this. He said, this is something, death is something that we need to learn from and not flee from, right? Because in fact, in order to see Jesus, for all of us who are believers, you have to die in order to get to heaven. So there's no avoiding. And so if you don't want to see Jesus, fine, these technologies will have you live, quote unquote, forever or whatever. Right now it's fantasy right now, but we want to make sure that we're not pushing this to the point where we're losing ourselves. Our time on earth is limited. That time is precious. Every single person is going to die. There's nothing you can do about it. There's nothing you can stop. We just have to embrace it as a part of life. Not seeing it as something to be conquered, but seeing it as a part of life. And we just need to look at that very honestly. The death is not a bug in the system, a bug that needs to be squashed. It's not an error message in a computer program. It's not a code that needs to be fixed. Extending life may not even make us even happier. We have to see death as not as an escape for the body, but its ultimate fulfillment. Because remember, we will get our bodies back at the end of time when Jesus come back to restore his kingdom to the Father. So, more time is not the same as more life. Some things to think about. All right, remember, my friends, you can stream today's show by visiting Podcast Central at ewtn.com/radio. And don't forget, you can also get all the content on the EWTN app. And until we're together again, my friends, may Almighty God bless you, keep you, and protect you. The Father and the Son and the Holy Spirit. Amen.
1: Hello, and welcome to this segment of The Crux of the Matter. I'm Father Wade Menezes. As faithful Christians, we know that sin is an offense against God, as well as a fault against reason, truth, and right conscience. It is a deliberate thought, word, deed, or omission contrary to the law of God, and we want to avoid it at all costs. This seems obvious enough in regard to one's carrying out a sinful action directly. But what about a person serving as an accessory to another sin? By accessory here, I'm referring to one's aiding or abetting another in their sin. According to the church's moral tradition, there are 9 ways of being an accessory to another's sin: by giving counsel to it, by commanding it, by giving consent to it, by provoking it, by giving praise or flattery to it, by concealing it, by partaking of it, by remaining silent about it, and by defending it. Again, by counsel, command, consent, provocation, praise or flattery, concealment, partaking, silence, and defense. These are all ways in which a person can aid or abet another in their sin. A classic example in this regard is the person who drives a woman to an abortion clinic to obtain an abortion. The driver, precisely by driving the woman to the clinic, not only seemingly gives counsel and defends the sinful action, but likewise partakes of it and gives consent to it.

0: Friends, sin is no matter to be taken lightly. It is always dangerous and hurtful. By its very nature, it is a failure in genuine love for God and neighbor. It wounds human nature and injures human solidarity. And while we surely want to stay away from committing sin directly, we likewise never want to be an accessory to it. And that's the crux of the matter. Thanks for being with us.
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2: Angelica was a determined visionary, a simple woman with a broken heart and a shattered body, called to do great things. 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
3: People always ask me, Father, how should we pray? 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
5: 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Today we pray for those who are lonely. 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

0: Hello, welcome to Catholic Lives. This is your host from the Philippines, Father Joel Camaya, Salesian of Don Bosco. And we're happy to have with us our guest, Dr. Josefina Manabat. Dr. Manabat is the Dean of the Graduate School of Liturgy in San Beda College in Manila. And she's also a consultant of the Catholic Bishops Conference of the Philippines on the Episcopal Commission on Liturgy. It's an honor to introduce to you somebody who holds two doctorates. One is a doctorate in education, and the other one is a doctorate in sacred liturgy from the Pontifical Institute of St. Anselmo in Rome. And I believe she's the first lay Filipina to get this degree. So, hello, Dr.
1: Hello,
0: Manabat.
1: Father.
0: Yeah. I'm very interested in getting to know somebody, a lay person who is really into liturgy. I would see that from early years, maybe you have had that love for the liturgy. Maybe it would be good to listen to you for some stories on your childhood and the years of formation towards this.
1: Back in high school, Father, because of my, well, I do some music. I sing, I play some instruments, and I was able to help a little bit, no, in the life of our parish. And especially liturgies for children, liturgies for young people. And it was this that got me more into the liturgical life of the church. And then I had a chance, of course, to listen to some talks on liturgy, especially talks of somebody who's actually world famous as a liturgist, no, as a Filipino liturgist, Father Anscar Chipunco.
0: Uh-huh.
1: The very first time that I heard him, I said, I think I want to know more about liturgy.
0: Mm-hmm. This is a very good ambient, no? the parish ambient where you found love,
1: yes,
0: in the liturgy. So this is in which place in the Philippines?
1: Father, this is in Pampanga, my province.
0: Uh-huh.
1: And my involvement actually is also connected with the Ministry of the Salesians in my,
0: okay,
1: in my town,
0: mm-hmm,
1: in Bacolor, in Pampanga. Aside from helping in children's liturgy in our place, I was able to help out also in the catechetical ministry of the Salesians.
0: Mm-hmm.
1: And I think all of this, you know, helped together in order to bring me forward, no,
0: mm-hmm,
1: in where I am now.
0: Okay. That mention of Bacolor, Pampanga somehow brings back memories even to every Filipino.
1: Yes,
0: that,
1: they do, Father.
0: That was a place that was very much affected during the volcanic eruption of Mount Pinatubo. Was there anything in Bacolor those days? What, any memories of yours?
1: I was an organist in our parish chapel when it happened. But warnings about the coming disaster, you know, prompted my family and myself, of course, to look for another place. As long as the celebrating community was there,
0: mm-hmm,
1: I would go back and continue to serve,
0: mm-hmm,
1: even if my family has moved to another place, just in the next town, that was,
0: mm-hmm,
1: San Fernando.
0: Even during the onslaught of
1: yes,
0: the years when, okay.
1: Yes, yes.
0: Mm-hmm. So that's an interesting story, not to continue serving despite all for the love of the community, for the love of celebrating together the Eucharist. Something that also interests me is you hold two doctorate degrees, and one of them is education.
1: Yes.
0: And being a holder of that degree, it means that you have you're very much immersed in,
1: yes,
0: in this profession of or vocation,
1: yes,
0: of teaching.
1: Yes.
0: Could do you have any stories with regard to that?
1: Father, in particular, my major as an education graduate was religious education.
0: Uh-huh,
1: I
0: yes,
1: did it in De La Salle University,
0: mm-hmm,
1: and I was basically under the mentorship of the late Brother Andrew Gonzalez.
0: Okay.
1: I thank him for mm-hmm, everything. No,
0: that, a luminary in the
1: yes,
0: education
1: indeed,
0: field in the
1: indeed,
0: Philippines.
1: Indeed, indeed, yes. I thank
0: and the Habampangan like you.
1: That's right.
0: Yes.
1: Yeah, so I thank God for him.
0: Mm-hmm.
1: Everything that La Salle was able to give me, including my training, my my degree in doctoral degree in education, I owe it to him. and he mentored me quite well. Okay, yes. So.
0: Uh-huh. And after having had that degree, then did you go straight to teaching in college, or did you pursue any other field?
1: Well, before my college degree was actually commerce, Father.
0: Okay. Oh.
1: I was in accountancy before. Okay. Yes. But because of that opportunity that came from De La Salle, so I was able to pursue education and doctorate in education. And even before that, before you do the doctorate, you have to have
0: master's.
1: A master's degree.
0: Yes.
1: And I did a theological studies master's in Ateneo de Manila University.
0: Okay, so that's quite interesting. Yeah. From commerce. And
1: to
0: then
1: theological
0: to
1: studies,
0: the theological studies.
1: Yeah, then religious education.
0: The riches of the earth to heavenly riches.
1: Yes, yes.
0: Yeah, and you were mentioning that after your degree in education, you moved into taking sacred liturgy at the Loyola School of Theology, or...
1: Not yet.
0: Not yet.
1: I was teaching a lot,
0: Father.
1: In our diocesan seminary in San Fernando.
0: In San Fernando,
1: I was teaching.

0: there, I was teaching the course on catechesis. At the same time, I was teaching in the University of the Assumption, general theological education. And from there, Ateneo de Manila got me to teach theology in the College of Arts and Sciences Theology Department.
1: Yeah, before we move to that, that's quite interesting. Yes. But that is quite an experience of imparting knowledge and experience to not only to young people, lay people, but even to those aspiring for for the ministry. Yes. What experiences do you have in that that you would not forget?
0: Well, today, Father, I would say I'm so thankful to God for having had the opportunity to have a part in the formation of future priests, and today that I meet many of them who have become priests, really, from San Fernando. And you know, I'm teaching also in the Don Bosco Center of Studies now. So I continue in my participation in the formation of seminarians. Now particularly, I teach liturgy to them. So it's something that I thank God for.
1: I think they're very very appreciative of the fact that they have somebody who is not a priest, no? Not even a or not even a man, or a lay woman who is an expert in her field, who was able to contribute to their formation.
0: Thank you, Father.
1: And yes, something related to that was, let's continue your story. After this stint of teaching seminarians,

0: having already earned your master's,
1: yes,
0: what was the next step? I think that is the episode in your life,
1: okay,
0: that somehow more, let's say, a bit closer to who you are now.
1: Yes. Mm-hmm. Okay, so I did a master's in theological studies, then a doctorate in religious education. And the whole time I was in theological education in the Ateneo de Manila University. And then I did a program of studies, no, in Paul VI Institute of Liturgy, of course, mm-hmm, under the directorship of Father Anscar Chupungco again.
0: Mm-hmm. That's in...
1: In Malaybalay, Bukidnon, Mindanao.
0: Okay.
1: And in the course on liturgical theology taught by him, of course, no, mm-hmm, I just fell in love with liturgy from the teaching of this great man.
0: Mm-hmm.
1: And so during the pausa, during the pause, no, morning break,
0: mm-hmm,
1: no, within the course, the morning course, while my classmates went to the dining room for the,
0: mm-hmm,
1: break,
0: okay,
1: I approached Father Anscar, who was still seated in his cathedral, mm-hmm, in his chair, mm-hmm, no, with tears welling from, uh-huh, my eyes. I told him, Father, may I tell you something? And he said, what is it? Father, I'm in love. I told him, I have fallen in love with liturgy. Do you think I can study where you studied?
0: Mm-hmm.
1: And this man did not show any hint of hesitation.
0: Mm-hmm.
1: He said, by all means, let's start preparing everything that's necessary.
0: Mm-hmm.
1: And that, of course, encouraged me a lot. And the rest is history, Father, and it,
0: mm-hmm,
1: brought me to where I am now, what I'm doing now.
0: So we say that that turning point, of course, all throughout your life,
1: point,
0: there was that love for the liturgy, but that particular moment in Malaybulay, Bukidnon,
1: yes,
0: and that's in that center of liturgy,
1: yeah,
0: and with this man, Father Anscar Chupungco,
1: yes,
0: that's a point in your life that you would,
1: yes,
0: not forget,
1: yes,
0: which led to where you are now.
1: Yes, yes,
0: okay,
1: Father.
0: That is really very interesting. And we left off with Bukidnon, and that was the turning point in your life.
1: Yes.
0: Really a very vividly recalled,
1: yes,
0: event, something very emotional.
1: Yes.
0: Perhaps even at this time, now in the present, you still look back at that.
1: Sure.
0: Maybe with a lot of thankfulness.
1: Yes.
0: And I believe now from what we know, you, from that point in Bukidnon, now it's Rome.
1: Yes, yes.
0: What did you do in Rome?
1: Father, I studied liturgy. The initial plan was that I would do the licentiate.
0: Mm-hmm.
1: And so that meant, what, 1998?
0: Mm-hmm.
1: Well, it was a program of around 3 years, for the licentiate. But then when I came back, having, mm-hmm, finished on time,
0: uh-huh,
1: Father Anscar said, you finished on time.
0: Mm-hmm.
1: I think if you go back and do the doctorate, I think you can finish on time again. So,
0: and that is really that you finished on time, but that was a demanding course.
1: I heard. It was.
0: And even before taking the main courses, you would have to take languages.
1: Yes.
0: Which languages did you take?
1: You know, Father, when I went there, I didn't know Italian.
0: Okay.
1: I didn't know that the medium of instruction was Italian.
0: All in Italian.
1: And
0: huh?
1: I thought, mm, that in all parts of the world, English is known, is spoken well. And so I had the courage to go there. And Father Anscar never told me,
0: uh-huh,
1: that it was like this. No?
0: How long did you prepare for at least studying Italian?
1: I had to enroll at the same time. I had to enroll for an Italian course,
0: mm-hmm,
1: at the same time that I enrolled for my liturgy course.
0: Mm-hmm.
1: And therefore, for around 3 months,
0: mm-hmm,
1: of course, I felt being at a loss somehow.
0: And then plus the new culture.
1: Yes, the new culture. It was such a cultural shock to, mm-hmm, to me, Father. But anyway, I said, I'll do it, you know, in order that I may be most useful to God.
0: Mm-hmm.
1: If he brought me here with all those circumstances, he must have a plan,
0: mm-hmm,
1: why I got there in spite of the many obstacles, the many difficulties,
0: mm-hmm,
1: that I had to hurdle.
0: Mm-hmm.
1: And so I said,
0: and that was,
1: well,
0: just the first Italian.
1: Yeah. Of course, and you know, Sant'Anselmo has,
0: yes,
1: other further

0: language requirements.
1: Like?
0: We had to pass the Esame Verifica for Latin.
1: For Latin also?
0: For Greek. But I told the president then, mm-hmm. you know, when he asked me, would you like to take the verification exams? I told him, Father, I can't because I never took Latin. I never took Greek. Mm-hmm. So I have to enroll here. So I did them at the same time.
1: Wow.
0: So in a kind of a propedeutic year. Mm-hmm. And my batch was really the first year that propedeutic year was obligatory. And I think that worked well for me, Father. Mm-hmm. Yeah, so
1: propedeutic year means
0: preparation.
1: Yes,
0: for
1: and these languages.
0: Yes. Not only. It
1: not
0: included
1: only.
0: Pro seminario.
1: Okay.
0: Yes, yes, for the methodology mm-hmm. of liturgical studies. So for a year. But I was already taking some mm-hmm. optional courses, which helped me to get acclimatized, you know, to the culture, academic culture of Rome.
1: Just for the sake of our audience, or somehow who might be interested, now, why Latin and Greek?
0: Mm-hmm. Oh, they're most important, Father, mm-hmm. for liturgy, because our basic sources are in these two languages.
1: The ancient texts of liturgy are in Latin and Greek.
0: The rites and the texts, of liturgy that we need to base our study of liturgy today, are in those original languages, mm-hmm. Latin and Greek.
1: Okay, so you heard the first year, the propedeutic year.
0: Yes.
1: Okay, and then.
0: Of course, it was difficult, Father. You know, I think for a priest, mm-hmm. it was difficult enough to study in Rome. Mm-hmm. But you see, when you study in Rome, you have your own collegio, mm-hmm. you know, your community.
1: Yes.
0: It was not the same for me. And so I had to live with a community of other female students, you know. I was the only Filipino. I mm-hmm. was the only Filipina. And everyone speaks Italian, mm-hmm. And I was the only one who spoke English.
1: Uh-huh.
0: But I think it worked well for me mm-hmm. because it forced me to learn Italian mm-hmm, faster. Yeah, it
1: unlike
0: worked well for me.
1: And like if there's somebody else, then you would be talking in English.
0: Yes, right? Yes. So that it worked well for me. Mm-hmm, okay. It was to my advantage, really. Yes.
1: So you breezed through those next 2 years
0: after
1: that hurdle of the first
0: year.
1: Okay.
0: So until I finished the licensure, of course. Mm-hmm. No. By the way, I worked under the mentorship of the great Cilician Italian Father Achille Triaca.
1: Achille Triaca, the famous liturgist
0: yes,
1: from among the Cilicians.
0: Yes, yes.
1: Wow.
0: Yeah. Mm-hmm.
1: I think he has mentored a lot of Filipinas also in this field.
0: I heard, mm-hmm. yes, yes.
1: And then, so you were done with your licensure mm-hmm. on time.
0: Yes.
1: Okay.
0: So I came back.
1: Yes.
0: Thinking that that was all, because that was the original plan. But then when I got home, Father Ansgar said, maybe if you try the doctorate, you can finish on time again.
1: Uh-huh. Which and is how long? Normally. If it's on time?
0: Maybe 2 years, 3 years.
1: Okay.
0: Yes. And then our then Archbishop, now Emeritus, Archbishop Paciano Di Seto, he was very supportive. Mm-hmm. And he told me, yes, I will help. No? If there is anything that I could do to help, he did. Mm-hmm. And so the two of them, I owe my mm-hmm. opportunity to have returned to Rome and mm-hmm. do the doctorate. And I finished after 2 years. So 2003, mm-hmm. I defended my dissertation and I was able to go home with the doctorate degree in liturgy.
1: Okay. Can you tell us about what you wrote about
0: in
1: your dissertation?
0: Yes. Father, I wrote about mystagogia.
1: Okay, which is?
0: Mystagogy, no? Mystagogia, they were really homilies and catechetical instructions given by 4th and 5th century bishops like Bishop Ambrose of Milan.
1: This so-called fathers of the church.
0: Yeah, the fathers of the church.
1: Ambrose
0: like
1: of Milan.
0: Ambrose of Milan, John Chrysostom of Constantinople.
1: Okay.
0: Of Cyril of Jerusalem.
1: And you would need the Latin and Greek to read them.
0: Of course, of course. So I actually studied mystagogia as a paradigm for the present time's work of liturgical formation.
1: Mm-hmm.
0: So it's not only going to the earliest sources mm-hmm. that we have. No, it's not only studying old things, but studying them in order to derive light, and pointers, no, mm-hmm. in order to improve, to fine-tune a present thing that the church is involved in mm-hmm. now. Liturgical formation, liturgical catechesis.
1: Wow, that yes. means all your formation also helped there because as an educator,
0: yes.
1: a religious educator, yes. that how to, now it's imparting a specialized subject like liturgy.
0: Yes, okay. yes. And so with that background, Father, mm-hmm. I tend, and I think it should be the case, I teach liturgy the mystagogical way.
1: Okay.
0: The so, mystagogical way. You know, their vision, I tried to realize. Their methodology, I tried to get, you mm-hmm. know, things from their methodology that can be useful and relevant to us today.
1: So your students now are reaping the fruits of what you have sown in your in that thesis of yours.
0: Well, I hear this encouraging mm-hmm. Remarks, comments, of course. Mm-hmm. No, yes, so I think so. I think so.
1: I was there in Rome when you were also there, and one thing that I always was proud of was whenever there was a liturgy celebrated in the Vatican by the Pope. There was always you along with the members of the choir. You were part of the yes, Vatican choir.
0: Yes, you remember the Mater Ecclesiae
1: yes.
0: choir, Father, mm-hmm. Which was under the office of Archbishop Piero Marini, who, by okay. the way, was my professor in Sant'Anselmo,
1: oh, okay.
0: in the Pontifical mm-hmm. Liturgical Institute of Sant'Anselmo. Mm-hmm. That's how we, partly why I got involved.
1: And another trivia yes. about our guest for today is, whenever there was there were these lectors, the readers for the Mass of the Pope,
0: yeah.
1: if it was a lady who read right. the first reading or the second
0: yes.
1: reading, the one who sings the Verbum Domini at the end is
0: yes,
1: Dr. Manabat.
0: I had that privilege, yes. So I was part of that choir, Father, which was intended to lead the congregation in the responses mm-hmm. no, and in the acclamations.
1: That is together with the choir, the main choir, which was,
0: yes.
1: I think, the choir of the Sistine
0: yes,
1: Chapel,
0: yes, yes.
1: which was which where you see them all the members in mm-hmm. In their special dress.
0: Yes.
1: And then
0: yes.
1: your choir.
0: Yes.
1: I have a particular question here. No?
0: Yes, Father.
1: Since you're working, you're teaching these young seminarians
0: yes.
1: About to become priests, yes. maybe even extending, how do we inculcate in the people, especially the young, that love for liturgy, something that you have had since you were young, but from our end now, how do we inculcate in them that love?
0: Father, it has to be made clear, first of all, that liturgy, yes, primarily it is a celebration. By its very nature, it is a celebration. But it is a celebration of something.
1: Mm-hmm.
0: And for them to appreciate the celebration, for them to feel the celebration, for them to be edified by the celebration, they have to know what is being celebrated.
1: Okay.
0: And what is being celebrated, it is that which precisely what got me into liturgy, it is precisely what made me ask Father Anskar before, no? I think I've fallen in love with liturgy. May I study more of it? And mm-hmm. what is that which we celebrate in liturgy? The very Paschal mystery of the Lord,
1: mm-hmm.
0: that He gave His all, no? So the greatness of His love, boundless love, no, in order that we may be reconciled with the Father, mm-hmm. in order that we may be redeemed. It is that which we celebrate.
1: Mm-hmm.
0: And what is greater than that? And so they have to realize that. They have to know that. Because otherwise, how could they appreciate celebration? And then at the same time, it keeps coming up, you know, in the questions of people, both, but especially lay people, no? What does liturgy, what does mm-hmm. the Mass, the celebration of it, have to do with life?
1: Mm-hmm.
0: Because unless it has nothing to do, they see it as having to do with life, their day-to-day life as family, at work, in the society, given its many concerns, no? Unless they see that connection, Father, no? Then I don't think they will ever appreciate enough the celebration. I don't think the celebration will be as meaningful as it should be.
1: Mm-hmm. I believe that is really well said. Maybe just for a final question. And this one is touches people like who preside.

0: Any advice that you could give to our priests in their celebration of the Eucharist?
1: I think, first of all, Father, it's very connected to what I just said, mm-hmm. no? They should be convinced
0: okay.
1: of what they are celebrating. Precisely that. You know, what the Lord had to give in order that we may be restored back to the Father. Mm-hmm. You know, His self-emptying, His kenosis, in order that we may be rich, we can be enriched with the love of the Father. If it starts there, the conviction, no, they would do everything possible, Father, no, in the manner they celebrate, to bring it out in whatever they do, presiding at the prayers, proclaiming the word, explaining the word, you know, and encouraging the people to participate, to give that active and conscious participation that Vatican II in the first place is all about and promoted until today.
0: Okay. So, we thank you very much, Dr. Manabat, for your beautiful insights
1: and
0: inspiring words.
1: Thank you, Father. Thank you.
0: And we also thank you for watching. And I pray that the message of our guest, Dr. Manabat, becomes an encouragement to your Catholic faith. God bless you all.

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2: July is dedicated as the month of devotion to the precious blood of Jesus. 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
4: Today, we're continuing our look at Psalm 71. So, Psalm 71 is in Book 2 of the Psalms, Psalms 42 to Psalm 72, and Psalms 51 to 72 are all attributed to David. All right? And so, Psalm 71 doesn't have a prescript or a superscript for this psalm, but we know that this psalm was written by David. So we pick up here in verse 19. So this is a quite long psalm. We started before, again, David is crying out to the Lord, "In you, O Lord, I take refuge. Let me never be put to shame." That's how David started this psalm off. So now we pick up, actually let's pick up a little bit before, because verse 19 is actually mid-sentence. So let's start off with the previous sentence. Verse 18, "Even till I am old and gray-headed, do not forsake me, O God. Let me tell of your mighty arm to every coming generation." Right? So David realizes that God's providence, God's love, God's mercy in his life, even when he's old and gray-headed, right? And I think about that now because I'm getting older and I'm getting full of gray in my own life, you know? And obviously, when I pray this psalm now, you know, in my late 50s, you know, I'm hearing this psalm and experiencing it differently than I did when I was 14 or 24 or 34, right? Because now I do have gray hair because I am feeling older, you know, which my body reminds me of every time I finish working out, like, ooh, I'm not recovering like I used to do when I was younger, you know. So those physical reminders are in a beautiful way. The physical reminders of aging is a reminder that God will still not forsake us even in our old age, and that we're getting to a point in our lives we're going to able to tell the next generation because of we have years now of lived experience, not just the experience from youth, but now in our older age we have life experience to be able to share our life experiences and how

0: God has worked in our lives with the next generation, with our children, with our grandchildren, right? Just as David did with Solomon. He says, Solomon, in 1 Kings chapter 2, he says, Solomon, my teaching and the things that I'm telling you now are not just for you, they're for your children and their children and their children down through the generations. And then we pick up at verse 19, your strength and your justice, O God, reach to the highest heavens. So he said the justice and the strength of God and the strength of his mercy reaches to the highest heavens. So we've talked about this before, that when we talk about the heavens, what are we talking about? So when we say the word heaven, we obviously are thinking about the heaven where God dwells. Well, for our Jewish brothers and sisters, that's called the highest heavens, right? So there was the heavens, which was the sky. That was the first heaven, the sky and the clouds. And then there was a second heaven where the stars and the moon and the comets and asteroids. And then there was the third heaven where God dwells. So David is saying that God's strength and justice reaches to the highest heavens, that his love and mercy penetrates all the different levels of being and existence. It is you who have worked such wonders. Oh God, who is like you? Well, that's the point. There is no one like the Lord. There is no one like our God. There is no one that brings justice and mercy to the highest heavens, to every generation. No one but God. So our faith cannot rely on the lived experience of the world only. It cannot rely on science and technology. It cannot rely on AI, right? Our strength and our courage has to rely on the Lord. No one is like God. Wonderful reminder from David of who the real God is in our life.
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2: Father Mitch Pakwa brings a scholarly approach to the prophets of Israel and places them in their historical context. The Old Testament Prophets is next on EWTN, Catholic Radio for the Philippines.

Shalom, the peace of God be with you. My name is Father Mitchell Packwell. I'm a Jesuit priest and a professor of Old Testament at Loyola University of Chicago. And we're going through a series on the role of the prophets. And we've been dealing with the prophets in the monarchy, how they had such a strong influence on the rise of the kingship of Saul and David. But now, today we want to deal with another aspect of the role of the prophets and David. That is, the way that prophetic influence came upon the beginnings of the temple. Now, open up your Bibles to the second book of Samuel. And I'd like you to take a look at chapter 24, the very last chapter of 2 Samuel. And also, if you can find it, also the first book of Chronicles, chapter 21. Keep your finger there because that is the parallel version of this. We're going to see that much of what we find in Samuel is a little bit different than what we find in Chronicles. Even though both of them have traditions from Jerusalem and Judah, the book of Chronicles was written much, much later than Samuel. Samuel was written sometime in the 600s, in the present form we have, though the traditions that we're talking about today are definitely from the time of David. Whereas the book of Chronicles is written much later, long after the exile, perhaps around the year 400 or so. So we'll see some differences here. Well, in this first episode we want to deal with today, there's a big difference between the chronicler and 2 Samuel. It starts off in 2 Samuel 24. The anger of Yahweh once again blazed out against the Israelites, and he incited David against them. He said, "Go, take a census of Israel and Judah." So here, for some unknown reason, we don't know what happened, but Yahweh was angry with Israel. And so he uses David to cause trouble for the whole kingdom. Now, take a look at the first book of Chronicles, chapter 21. Because here we see that it says, Satan incited David. Now, Satan rose up against Israel and incited David to take a census of the Israelites. So, on one hand, we see that Satan is given the credit for doing something evil in the first book of Chronicles. But in Samuel, the much older version, perhaps a good, maybe 500 years older, Yahweh did it. The reason is this. In the earliest stage in Israel's history, they didn't really believe in Satan yet. That was a doctrine that developed much later in biblical theology. And so at the early stage, they just said, Yahweh does everything. And in a way, they're right, because Yahweh is the source of everything, and Satan can't do anything unless the Lord Yahweh allows him, as we see in the book of Job. So that's why they would say that difference. And so what happens after this is, after Yahweh or Satan, depending on whether you're following the chronicler or Samuel, after they incite David to take a census, David sends his men out, and they take a census of all the people. Now his general is Joab. It's also his nephew. Joab is the son of David's sister, Cheruiah. And Joab tells David, don't take a census. You're not supposed to do that. But David goes ahead and does it anyway. And after that, it says in chapter 24 of 2 Samuel, verse 10, but afterwards, David's heart misgave him for having taken a census of the people. David said to Yahweh, I have committed a grave sin. But now, Yahweh, I beg you to forgive your servant for this fault. I have been very foolish. But when David got up the next morning, the following message from Yahweh came to him through the prophet Gad, David's seer. So here we see a prophet named Gad.

in your country. David thinks, it's better for me to fall into the hands of God and then into the hands of men. So instead of letting his enemies chase him for 3 months, he accepts 3 days of pestilence. And the angel of Yahweh goes among the Israelites, just as the angel of Yahweh had gone among the people of Egypt in the time of Moses, and he gives a pestilence and many people die. But then we see this important sight where the angel of Yahweh was standing beside the threshing floor of Araunah, the Jebusite. And when David saw the angel who was ravaging the people, he spoke to Yahweh. So here, David sees the angel standing on a threshing floor. And this threshing floor belongs to a Jebusite, that is, one of the old residents of Jerusalem, the Jebusites. And the angel is standing and he's got his finger pointed at Jerusalem. And then David says, Yahweh, I sinned. I did this wicked thing. But this flock, what have they done? Let your heavy hand lay upon me. So David wants himself to experience the punishment. And so that day, the prophet Gad went to David and said, go up and erect an altar to Yahweh on the threshing floor of Araunah the Jebusite. And so at Gad's bidding, David set up the altar as Yahweh had ordered him. Now I'd like to show you a couple of pictures. I have two photographs of this altar that is underneath what's now called the Dome of the Rock. And we're going to put this picture up on our viewer so you can take a look at it. And the reason is this, that archaeologists are positive that this is the threshing floor of Araunah. That is the threshing floor where David saw the angel pointing his finger and, you know, ready to destroy the people of Jerusalem. Now, this rock that we're going to show you on the hair here is just above the city of David. The city of David was down below on a stretch of rock, and up on top of the hill was this threshing floor that David saw the angel pointing his finger from. And it was on that that David built the altar of sacrifice to appease Yahweh, and afterwards that became the Jerusalem temple. We're talking about how David was influenced by the prophet Gad to establish the shrine in Jerusalem, the temple site. And the temple site was chosen because David saw the destroying angel standing on this threshing floor, and the angel was about to destroy Jerusalem, but Yahweh stopped it. Now, take a look at another picture of our threshing floor. And you can see from this perspective how flat it was, that in the middle, one of those holes over there would have a pole in it and an animal drag across a big heavy board to grind out grain. But later on, this became the altar of sacrifice. David built an altar on top of this rock, and then this rock became the altar of sacrifice for the Jerusalem temple. And blood from the animals would go down that hole to a cave right below it. And as a matter of fact, still inside that cave, there is a little channel, some little pieces of pipe, so that the blood could wash out from underneath that altar and out into the Kidron Valley. And you can still see that if you go to Jerusalem. Now, David continued to put all kinds of building materials near that rock because this was to be the chosen spot for his altar. Why? Because Jerusalem was saved from the destroying angel. Even though the angel that brought pestilence to the rest of the country around now was spared against Jerusalem. Jerusalem was saved. And this gives rise to a number of things, especially something we'll see in the prophet Isaiah and other prophets as well, that Jerusalem is the sacred city of God because God stopped his angel from destroying the city. This becomes a very important tradition. But now, if we turn back to Chronicles 21, we're going to see that David did all kinds of preparations. And there's, again, a difference between Chronicles and 2 Samuel 24, because 2 Samuel 24 is an appendix to the whole book of Samuel. They didn't know where exactly to put this story of the threshing floor, but the chronicler did put it in order. And not only does he put it in order,

But he also tells us all of David's preparations for getting building materials, wood, cedars of Lebanon, stone, stonemasons, gold, silver, all this stuff, so that he can have his son Solomon build the temple. But there's more. We see that along with having all the material gathered together, David does something very important. He gets the priests organized for the Jerusalem temple, making sure that they belong to the right families, especially the family of Zadok and Abiathar. Those are his two high priests. Abiathar was, as you remember, originally from Shiloh. His grandfather was Eli, the same priest in the time of Samuel. And his father was one of the two sons of Eli, Phinehas. And this little boy escaped with his life. His mother and nurse got him away from when the Philistines attacked. And he also got away from the city of Nob when Saul killed all the priests of Nob. And he became David's follower and David's high priest from the north. But Zadok, another priest, was from the south. And along with the priests, who were from the family of Aaron, we also have other Levites, lots of Levites, that David organizes to take care of cleaning the temple and all the other chores. But one of the chores that is dearest and nearest to David's heart was that of being singers. David also organized some of the Levites into choirs. And we see this in the book of Chronicles in chapter 25. He says in chapter 25, verse 1, "For the liturgy, David and the senior army officers set apart the sons of Asaph, of Heman, and of Yeduthun, prophets who accompanied themselves with lyre and harp and cymbal. And a list was made of these with duties to perform." Now we see a number of things going on here. First of all, some of these families are going to show up, like Asaph and Yeduthun. They're going to show up in the Psalms, okay? We're going to see their names at the head of some of the Psalms because they wrote some of them. And sometimes we see a psalm is to David. Now, as a matter of fact, your translations might say by David. But as I explained in my course on the psalm, my series that I did on the psalms for EWTN, that it also means for David or dedicated to David. And some of them are by David perhaps, and others are also dedicated to David. That's what it says literally in Hebrew, Le David. Dedicated to David. And these people, like Asaph and Heman and Yeduthun, had dedicated some of the Psalms to David. But also, notice something else that we've seen earlier. Remember when King Saul was anointed by Samuel to be the king, the first time he was anointed? How the prophets had been accompanying themselves with music. They played instruments, and the music helped them in dancing. And we see that the Levites also do that. The Levites have lyres and harps and cymbals to help them in rhythmic dancing in the temple. And they'd move faster and faster and faster, and the dancing would help them experience the Spirit of the Lord. But also notice this in the text, that they were also called prophets. In the chronicler, according to the book of Chronicles, the Levites are also known to be prophets, and they have a prophetic role. Now, what does that mean? Where does that show up? Well, to understand it, let's take a look at the book of Psalms. So open up your book of the Bible to Psalm 2. Now, Psalm 2 is what's called a royal psalm because it was used by the kings. And Psalm 2 in particular was used by the kings at their coronation. And we see in Psalm 2 that there are different people speaking. There are prophets and there are priests. So it says, probably a priest is speaking this part. Well, maybe a prophet. "Why this uproar among nations? Why this impotent muttering of pagans? Kings on earth are rising in revolt. Princes plotting against Yahweh and his anointed," that is his king. And then somebody speaks for those enemy kings. "Now let us break their fetters. Now let us throw off their yoke." In other words, the foreign kings are saying, "Let us throw off the yoke and fetters of David." And then another priest says, "The one

whose throne is in heaven sits laughing. Yahweh mocks them. And then angrily he addresses them. In a rage, he strikes them with panic. And now a prophet, one of these Levitical prophets, would speak. And is be speaking in the name of Yahweh. This is my king installed by me on Zion, my holy mountain. So Yahweh speaks through a prophet that this king from the family of David is Yahweh's own chosen king. And then another, the king would speak in the next verse 7. Let me proclaim Yahweh's decree. He has told me, you are my son. Today I become your father. And then a prophet would speak again for Yahweh. And in Yahweh's name say, ask and I will give you the nations for your heritage, the ends of the earth for your domain. So that would be Yahweh speaking this promise to the David king, the Davidic king. We're talking now about the role of the Levite singers in the temple. Levite singers whom the prophet, whom the chronicler calls prophets. And we saw how in Psalm 2, priests and Levite prophets and the king went back and forth saying different things. Let's take a look at another psalm, also from the coronation of the king. And that's Psalm 110. And this is a very important psalm in the New Testament. It gets quoted again and again and again by Jesus and by the apostles. Now it says in Hebrew, Noum Yahweh Ladoni, Yahweh whispers to my Lord. Now who are they speaking about there? One of the Levite prophets would be saying, Yahweh is whispering or saying to my Lord, that is the king, Adonai. And the words are this. This is what Yahweh's word is to the king. He says, sit at my right hand. Now, one of these Levitical prophets would say that. Sit at my right hand, and I will make your enemies a footstool for you. So that would be the oracle or the word of Yahweh from the prophet Levite. Prophetic Levite, as they played instruments during the psalm. Yahweh will force all your enemies under the sway of your scepter in Zion. Royal dignity was yours from the day you were born on the holy mountains. Royal from the womb, from the dawn of your earliest days. Yahweh has sworn an oath which he will never retract. Now, verses 2, all the way to the first half of verse 4, were probably just said by one of the priests, perhaps the priest who would pour oil on the king's head when he was anointed king, because the pouring of oil is what made the king the king. That was a sign, a sacrament of receiving the Holy Spirit. And for that reason, the king was called Mashiach, or Messiah, because as Messiah means anointed with oil. And then after he's been anointed with oil, and the king and the priest says, Yahweh will help you against your enemies. In verse 4, he says, you are a priest of the order of Melchizedek forever. So again, one of these Levite prophets would say that part in the name of Yahweh. He would say to the king, you are a priest in the order of Melchizedek. And the reason for that is this. The order of Melchizedek refers to Melchizedek in Genesis chapter 14, who was the king and priest of Salem. Now, use your imagination. Salem sounds like Jerusalem. Jerusalem means the city of Salem, or that is the city of peace. And so the king of Jerusalem, even though it's David and his family, are priests according to the order of Melchizedek. And that goes on in his family for all generations, to be a priest in the order of Melchizedek, a priest king. And as a matter of fact, in 2 Samuel chapter 6, when David has the Ark of the Covenant brought into Jerusalem, it says that David sacrificed animals as a priest king. So we see him exercising that. And a priest prophet would say that to him. And then it goes on in this psalm, the Yahweh is at your right, the Lord is at your right hand. When he grows anger, he shatters kings, he gives nations their deserts, smashing their skulls, he heaps the world wide with corpses. In other words, Yahweh will take care of your enemies, O king. Drinking from the stream as he goes, he can hold his head high in victory. What that means is that there was a stream in the Kidron Valley, and the king would take water from there and drink it before he was became king. Okay, so we see that the prophets and kings were very much associated in the king becoming king. Also, take a look at Psalm 132. Now, this psalm tells the story of the king
David, bringing the Ark of the Covenant over to Jerusalem. And then after they tell the story of how they found it at Ephrathah in the fields of the forest, they found the Ark over in the southwest corner of the country, and they bring the Ark to Jerusalem. Then in verse 11, this is the verse I want you to look at in Psalm 132, verse 11. It said, Yahweh swore to David and will remain true to his word. So a priest would say that or sing it in the psalm. And then a Levite prophet would sing the next part. And I promise to your own son shall succeed you on the throne. If your sons observe my commandment, the decrees that I taught them, your sons too shall succeed you on the throne forever. For Yahweh has chosen Zion. He chose Jerusalem, Zion, desiring this to be his home. And Yahweh speaks again through a prophet. Here I will stay forever. This is the home I have chosen. Yahweh still speaking, verse 15. I will bless her virtuous people with riches, provide her poor with food, and I will clothe her priests with salvation, and her devout shall shout for joy. And he goes on to give an oracle, still speaking as a priest Levite or a Levite prophet for Yahweh. Here I will make a horn sprout for David. Here I will trim a lamp for my anointed, whose enemies I shall clothe in shame, while his crown bursts into flower. And Psalm 89 is the same kind of thing. It's a story about David and how David was made to be the king forever. And forever in his family, there will be a king. Okay? And a priest prophet or Levite prophet would say that in the name of Yahweh. So we see, as we have seen many other times, that there's a connection between the prophets and the Levites. But that's not all I'd like to talk about. This brings up one of the most important doctrines of the Old Testament as far as we Christians are concerned. Because, first of all, these Psalms, 132, 89, and 110, and Psalm 2, were sung again and again and again in the temple. And the repetition of those Psalms influenced the prophets later on, so that Isaiah had heard these psalms all through his life, whenever there was a new king, and there were many kings in his day. And he has a sense that the Lord has chosen the family of David. And from that, and in part from these psalms, Isaiah has a sense that Yahweh will continue to choose a David king. But in Isaiah's day, the Messiah, the Davidic king, is not so great. He's not always so good. And so he has a hope for a future Messiah, a future king from the family of David, who will be greater than David, greater than all the other families of David kings. And it's never quite fulfilled until, as we Christians believe, the coming of Jesus. Jesus is that descendant of David who fulfills these prophecies. And he invites us to share in the fulfillment of these promises to David, that we are to be that people that experience Jesus as the fulfillment of all of these prophecies about David, and that we can experience him as the great king of the universe and our personal king. Let us accept these promises and these psalms, and let us celebrate them and sing them with our whole hearts, and knowing that they speak to us of Jesus, our Lord and our King.

0: Mother Angelica, answering the call.
1: We have another call. Hello?
2: Hello, Mother.
1: Where are you from?
2: I'm calling from Clearwater, Florida.
1: Wonderful. And what is your question?
2: Well, my husband passed away in November.
1: Oh, I'm sorry.
2: And I have not been able to bring myself back to church. I watch Mass on TV with the Mother of the Chapel of the Angels. And I just can't bring myself to go back to church because I get so emotional.
1: Why can't you go back to church?
2: Because I get so emotional.
1: Cry?
2: Yes, I do.
1: That's okay.
2: It's just so hard. I really want to go back very bad, but I don't know how to go. I only moved down here a couple of years ago, and my husband and I went together all the time, and now I have nobody here, and it's very hard.
1: Well, sweetheart, you have somebody there. See, Jesus is at your side, just like he was with these disciples. And your husband knows now that he is with God. He knows why you should go. And I'll make a bet he's praying for you that you do go. Because now he sees the truth, you see. He sees how Jesus is in that sacrifice and Jesus is in the Eucharist. And he knows and he's pleading for you in heaven. Please let my wife go back to Mass and receive this awesome gift. He knows. And he still loves you. He's there. He knows. And Jesus is waiting for you. Every time that church door opens, he's hoping you're coming through. And you say, oh, Mother, every Mass, every Sunday, hundreds of people go through. No, no, no. Don't judge God like you do people. To God, every one of us is an individual as if no one else existed. Because he's God, so he can't judge God by man. He's waiting for you, and he cries too. Every morning, he waits for you. And every time that door opens, he hopes it's you, and your husband does too. When we die, we see God. We know ourselves like that. It doesn't take time. We know everything we did, we didn't do, and we most of all see the love of God for us. That kind of love we never knew existed because we didn't pray enough, we didn't read enough, we didn't think of God enough. And he knows your husband wants you to go back. Go ahead, make your husband happy. Most of all, go back and make Jesus happy.
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5: This is a digital moment with Sandra McDevitt. Did you know lilies blessed in honor of St. Anthony can be used as sacramentals? Traditionally blessed on his feast of June 13th, the Church has approved their blessing on any day, if intended to comfort the sick, protect homes, or drive away evil. Even when petals fall off, the holy state remains. Thus, because they are blessed, they must be handled with reverence and only disposed of by burying, burning, or pressing in a book. The blessing prayer invokes God's blessing, asking that the lilies, through the intercession of St. Anthony, comfort the sick and offer protection against evil. The prayer asks lilies be used as a source of peace and healing. Do you know someone who can benefit from a sacramental lily? I'm Sandra McDevitt for EWTN Radio.

0: Thank you for being with us on the feast day of St. Henry II, Emperor. Our top story tonight, the death of Lindsey Graham, his life, his legacy, and the path forward. At a news conference a short time ago, South Carolina Governor Henry McMaster announced he's chosen Senator Graham's sister, Darlene, to fill his seat until January.
1: Yes, sir, we are going over the course of the next 2 hours, including taking your calls at 888-318-7884, answer every question we could think to ask them about salvation. To my left, Dr. Carlo Broussard. Look, I stacked up all of your books here, 7 books.
2: Thank you, buddy.
1: I'm glad you're in the studio,
2: It's
1: Carlo.
2: Great to be here, man. I'm so excited to be in
1: it's
2: the
1: It's always nice when you're out here.
2: Yeah, it's a lot of fun.
1: With us. But, you know, you have to, you get us, but you got to put up with California. You know, it's rough
2: well,
1: to be out here.
2: It's not all that great outside. It's been a little overcast.
1: Yeah. Oh, sorry.
2: It's that June.
1: Oh, I'm sorry. Do we have a cloud? It's July gloom.
2: It's July now, so July I can't gloom. Really say June gloom, right?
1: Right. Also with us from the Catechumen, or you know him from the Catechumen Online, also a video producer for us for the Council of Trent. He does the video for the Dr. Carlo show. He does the video, and we've had him on the show before, Braden Cook. Thank you for being here, Braden.
3: Yeah, thank you so much. Thank you for stacking up all my books as well.
1: I did. I got them all. And
3: got every single one of them.
1: congratulations on that enormous stack.
3: I'm very proud.
1: Do you have aspirations one day to write a book?
3: Yeah, at least one.
1: Yeah? Have you got a topic? Have you got a topic in mind?
3: Yeah, so I'd love to do one on the infallibility of the church in Scripture and the Church Fathers. So I've got a lot of research compiled for that one. So, hey, who knows?
1: We're going to tackle salvation today. And you feel up to that? It's the most important question.
3: I guess we'll see.
1: From a personal perspective, it's the most important question.
3: Yeah.
1: What I thought would be fun, and I'm really glad that you're both here in the studio, is we can have a lot of conversation. You can have some back and forth. And so I will start with the most basic question. What is salvation? What are we talking about when we say salvation?
2: So next question is, who's going to go first, right?
3: Hey, seniority.
1: All right. Rock, paper, scissors. Oh, you lost.
3: Yeah, I lost.
2: Well, salvation is a term that's synonymous with another term we use in theological discussions, justification. But they emphasize two different aspects of the relationship with the Lord. So salvation would capture the idea that through the merits of Jesus' death on the cross being applied to us individually, we have been set free from the slavery of sin, as St. Paul writes about in Romans chapter 6, verses 17 through 18, to transition unto becoming slaves of righteousness, right?
1: Okay.
2: And so in virtue of being set free from the slavery of sin, we are saved for union with God. We enter into a union with God and saved for eternal life with Him in heaven. So that's what salvation, the term salvation, would capture, being set free or saved from our sin on account of the death of Jesus on the cross. But that salvation from sin also involves an interior renewal or change in virtue of which we are at peace with God.
1: Wow.
2: We have a rectitude of order, as the theologians would say, where interiorly we're rightly ordered to God as our ultimate supernatural end. We call that aspect of salvation justification, because we are justified. Interiorly we are just on account of what God does in us through His grace, infusing sanctifying grace within the soul, initially, ordinarily through baptism, extraordinarily in ways mysterious known only to God, whereby we are made interiorly holy. St. Paul captures this in 2 Corinthians 5:17, where he says we are a new creation in Christ. So those are the two terms, salvation and justification, that would capture this multifaceted reality of transitioning from a state of spiritual death to a state of spiritual life in Christ, interiorly renewed, no longer bound by the slavery of sin, and ordered toward the eternal kingdom of heaven.
3: So hard to follow that, Carlo. Come on, man.
2: Come on, man.
1: Wait, is it hard to follow because you were having trouble following?
3: Yeah. This man's too smart. So yeah.
1: All right. So fix whatever errors he made.
3: Yeah. So first error. No,
1: you're going to need some salvation.
3: Careful. Oh, I know.
1: Be careful.
3: A good thing to bring up too, when we're speaking about salvation, especially with our Protestant brothers and sisters, is oftentimes we might use salvation, which is a more general term to refer to something that happened in the past. And so we can speak of different stages or degrees of salvation. We were saved, Ephesians 2:8-9. You were saved. There are passages, many passages of Scripture, especially in 1 Corinthians, that speaks about you are being saved. And then we also look forward to that final salvation where we will finally be united with God irreversibly with God in heaven forever in beatitude, right? And so it's good to distinguish between these different stages of salvation as well, because it's something that they will immediately recognize from sacred scripture, especially as it relates to faith and works and things like that, how they relate to different stages and degrees of salvation. So.
2: Yeah, those different stages or phases of the saving relationship with Christ is important to have in place for other topics that we're going to talk about today to see where they fit. Yeah. It provides a nice framework in order that we're not talking past each other with our Protestant brothers and sisters.
1: Yeah.
2: For example, the question, are you saved, brother? Right? Well, what do you mean by salvation? Yeah. Are you referring to the initial stage of salvation or the final stage of salvation? Yeah. Right?
1: Right, because I haven't reached the final stage. It's fair to say I have not reached the final stage of salvation. Yeah.
2: So it all depends on what you mean by salvation whenever you ask that question. Yeah. So we have to get our terms straight, get the reality straight before we can begin dialoguing back and forth for the evidence.
1: All right, I'm gonna do this to you then, Braden.
3: Yeah.
1: Carlos set this up for me. So you're a Catholic.
3: Yeah.
1: A Protestant street preacher says to you, have you been saved, brother? What do you say? How do you answer that?
3: Yeah, so we can say absolutely. Yeah, I have been saved. I'm being saved, and I hope to be saved in the future. And it's important to answer in the affirmative, because a lot of the time they will kind of portray the Catholic teaching as if we can have absolutely no sort of assurance that we are saved.
2: No assurance whatsoever.
1: So it's important to say, yes, I have been saved.
3: It is. It's very important to say that, and that will open the dialogue further. Okay, what do we mean by assurance? What type of assurance? It's exactly. Because there was a controversy in the 16th century during the Reformation, where the Council of Trent eventually had to condemn the notion that we can know with a certainty of faith that one is among the predestined, among the elect, things of this nature.
2: Finally, we'll receive final salvation.
3: Yes.
2: This gets to the question, what do you mean by salvation?
3: Yes.
2: Do you mean I have been saved in the sense I have been saved in the past, transitioning from spiritual death to spiritual life? Or do you mean salvation in the sense of I know I will be finally saved to enter into heaven?
3: Yeah.
2: And the meaning of salvation will determine the answer we give as to whether, yes, I have been saved.
3: Yeah.
2: If you mean by salvation, I have transitioned from spiritual life to spiritual death. But no, I have not been saved in the sense as I know I will finally enter into the kingdom of heaven.
3: Yeah.
2: Do I have a reasonable certitude that God will see me through to the end to give me the grace of final perseverance based upon the signs of grace that I have now?
1: Right.
2: Yes, but I don't know in the sense of having that absolute assurance or the certainty of faith.
3: And this will matter to differing degrees depending on the Protestant you talk with. And so, like, for example, there will be some evangelicals who will ask, are you 100% sure you know where you're going to go when you die, right? And there's a question there. We can kind of debate about that. But one major issue that was being discussed during the Reformation period in the 16th century is the type of faith that is necessary for justification. And so this is primarily in the Lutheran tradition, although you'll see this in the Reformed tradition as well. They will say that the faith of special mercy, which is the idea that you believe that not that God has redeemed and has promised to redeem, but that God has specifically redeemed me. The faith in that proposition is necessary for justification in the Lutheran account of justification.
1: Okay.
3: And so in order to be justified, You must believe that God has not imputed your sins. And you can see this in Book of Concord in many places. And St. Robert Bellarmine actually talks about this in some of his works.
1: But clarify something for me, Braden. And then we do have to take a break and I'll come back. Because I know that people are like, well, if you're going to answer every question about salvation, I want to know, and don't answer this question now. This is a tease.
3: Oh.
1: This is what the this is what I'm imagining the listener driving in their car thinking. Am I saved by faith alone? We'll get to that after. But here's the thing. What you just said, that I need to have faith in God's specific mercy towards me. There is a truth in that. That's not completely false, is it?
3: We can have a hope. We can have a hope in that. For example, and this comes up in two different canons that I can recall in the Council of Trent. So there's justifying faith, so the initial justifying faith, and also in the validity and the effect of the sacrament of confession. And so Lutherans don't get rid of the sacrament of confession. They just they say that a necessary disposition to receive the benefits of confession is a faith that your sins have been forgiven already, right? And we condemn this. And so we say that what's necessary is contrition, right? Sorrow for sin and a hope for mercy, but not the certitude of faith that I have been forgiven already.
1: I see. Yeah. All right. Braden Cook, our guest, Dr. Carlo Broussard, our guest. We're asking them every question we can think of about salvation today. You can ask yours at 888-318-7884.
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1: 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And each week you'll find wonderful content. You can geek out a little bit about philosophy, apologetics, evangelization, all that stuff. But mostly it's an apologetics thing. And learn a great deal and have a great time because, of course, Carlo is very entertaining. Dr. Carlo, I am curious about what's available right now. What's the most recent one available?
2: Yeah, so last week an episode dropped entitled Tradition and Scripture Meeting the Identity Challenge.
1: Oh.
2: So I respond to a common Protestant claim that all of the oral apostolic teachings were eventually put down within writing, which mm-hmm. became sacred scripture, at least for the New Testament, the inspired apostolic writings. And this is a claim that is made as a counter to the Catholic appeal to scripture witnessing to oral traditions among the apostles in the New Testament. And so they counter and say, well, you can't really appeal to that in support of sacred tradition along with sacred scripture because all of those oral traditions are simply were simply put down in writing such that the oral traditions are identical to the inspired apostolic writings.
1: Yeah.
2: And that's one way to try to dodge the Catholic argument in favor of sacred tradition. And so I respond to that counter argument and show why the identity claim is not true based upon New Testament evidence itself.
1: So the reason you'd have to dodge the Catholic view is that it is St. Paul's view as well, right?
2: Right, 2 Thessalonians 2:15. This is a specific counter to that passage.
1: Yeah. Also with us today, Braden Cook, the catechumen, and a very fine video producer and apologist. And thank you again for being here with us, Braden.
3: Yeah, thanks for having
1: me.
3: We're
1: trying to do every single question we could think to ask you guys and get you in here in the studio and answer every single question we could think of about salvation. And so I started by asking you all, what is salvation? And probably the most... Maybe the most obvious controversy about salvation among Christians is about 500 years old now, and that controversy involves this. Am I saved by faith alone? Carlo went first on the last one, so you go first on this one. Am I saved by faith alone?
3: Yeah, so we can say yes.
1: We can say yes,
3: and there's a sense in which we have to say no. It depends on how you meet it, right? And so just using the phrase faith alone isn't enough to make a distinction between Catholic and Protestant views. Although it's often put that way, we probably should take a step back and ask, what do we mean by that? Because oftentimes if we portray the debate... As if Catholics deny faith alone and Protestants believe in faith alone, it puts us in a predicament because we can see many church fathers, St. John Chrysostom and many others, St. Clement, who use the phrase faith alone in regards to how we receive justification. And so we have to be very careful in explaining what we mean by and how we can use this phrase by faith alone. Now, Pope Benedict XVI, he famously said that we can affirm that this phraseology of applies to how we receive justification, so long as we understand that term, that faith alone term, to include a faith that is formed by charity. So if you have a faith animated by charity, if you have divine charity infused into your soul, you are at peace with God, you are friends with God, and you have received justification. And so in that sense, we can say we have been saved by faith alone. Now, a Protestant might point out, well, in the Council of Trent, you guys explicitly condemn, if anyone says that a man is saved by faith alone, let him be anathema. But they usually don't quote the rest of the canon. And there's a few canons directed towards this. The first canon that comes up is with regard to dispositions for the reception of justification. So it'll go on. So to mean that, right, if anyone says that we are saved by faith alone, so to mean that there is nothing else necessary to prepare the soul, to dispose the soul to receive that grace of justification, let him be anathema. And what this means is that there are other acts by which we, cooperating with God's grace, can prepare ourselves to receive finally that gift of justification.
1: So is Trent arguing then against an utter passivity on our part?
3: Yes.
1: Is that what the argument is?
3: Yeah, so the Protestants, and this is... partly due to their doctrine of original sin, which is why the chapter on original sin or the decree on original sin precedes the decree on justification, if you read the Council of Trent. And so part of this is due to their understanding of original sin and concupiscence. They'll say that man cannot cooperate with grace to dispose himself to receive justification. That's pretty universal among most Protestant traditions of believing that, although some will concede that you can be disposed. It depends on what kind of Protestant you're talking to, right? It's against this passivity, as you put it, that there's nothing that we can do, even empowered by grace, to prepare to receive that.
2: So what Trent is getting at, so for our listeners to be clear, is that it's affirming there are other things along with faith that can dispose the soul to receive the initial grace of justification.
3: Yeah.
2: So in that sense, we are not saved by faith alone. But also, for clarity's sake, is it correct to say, Braden, that by faith, the Council of Trent was defining it as the intellectual assent moved by the will concerning God's revelation.
3: Yes.
2: So it's defining faith in a very specific technical way so as to distinguish it from the theological virtues of hope and charity, which Scripture also attests to for saving us, right? Yeah. And so if faith is defined by merely the intellectual assent moved by the will concerning the things pertaining to God's revelation, then we deny the proposition, faith, we're justified by faith alone.
3: Right.
2: But as you said earlier, faith, if we mean by faith animated by charity, which is the principle and virtue of which we are in friendship with God, then we could affirm the proposition of being justified by faith alone.
3: Yeah.
2: Now, the question becomes, what is faith being juxtaposed to on that view? If we say faith animated by charity, what would that faith be juxtaposed to? What's the alone? How do we cash out the alone aspect there?
3: Right. Yeah, and this is typically the sense that they will say faith alone, with regard to, because when we're speaking about this faith animated by charity, and we're saying this faith alone justifies, we're contrasting that with a view that says that we can merit the initial grace of justification by our works.
2: Right? Good job.
3: And so that's another sense in which we can say we are justified by faith alone apart from works, right?
2: Well, and, speaking about the initial stage of justification, which the Council of Trent is very clear.
3: Yes.
2: No, not even the faith prior to initial justification can merit the initial grace of justification. And it lists along with that prior faith, which we would call non-animated faith, faith that's a gift, but it's not animated by charity, that faith nor works. So any good work that's done prior to initial justification cannot play a causal role in bringing about the initial grace of justification.
1: Well,
2: so even though we can say faith alone in the sense of faith animated by charity is that in virtue of which we are justified, even initially, it's alone insofar as there's no prior work that causes
1: God to do it.
2: God to bring, give us
1: like,
2: those.
1: Man, I really
2: virtues.
1: Like you. I'm going to give you the gift of salvation. It's. I mean, he does really. I'm not saying, but I mean, I really like you. Did a great job on this. I'm going to give you the. That it's not a quid pro quo type of thing. It's a free gift.
2: And that's right. And it's also important to point out, for our listeners' sake, lest there be any confusion, that when we're talking about that stage prior to initial justification, you were talking earlier, Braden, about a faith and cooperation with grace disposing us, those dispositive works, and even that non-animated faith is itself an effect of God's causality.
3: Yeah. Yeah.
2: It is grace. We call that actual grace in theology.
3: Yeah.
2: And so those are gifts as well.
1: But are they gifts that you could refuse or not refuse? You know, God starts moving in the soul, if I speak about this wrongly, but so God starts moving in the soul, even before the gift of saving grace.
2: You're talking about the actual graces prior to coming into union with God.
1: God starts to work, but can the person at that point go, nah, I'm not interested?
2: The answer is yes.
1: Okay.
2: There is always a potential to deviate from the specific order that God intends this movement in the heart toward.
1: Yeah.
2: So God might move my heart to a state of attrition, which is maps on with our understanding of imperfect contrition. Like, I'm sorry, I'm out of fear of punishment, right?
1: Right.
2: So God moves my heart. We call that an actual grace, to where I begin to say, wow, I'm sorry. I don't want to go to hell, right?
1: Yeah,
2: we call that in the theological tradition, attrition. But that itself has an order towards contrition, which is perfect sorrow, right?
1: Yeah.
2: That movement of my heart to attrition has in and of itself a potency towards that further...
1: A power.
2: Further goal,
1: an energy, power that can move me in that.
2: And so because there's a potency for the contrition, I have the ability to say no to the contrition.
1: Yeah, I don't want to say sorry.
2: Want to say sorry for love. Purposes or something.
3: And it's good that you say that even attrition is a gift of God, because it's analogous to a faith which is unformed by charity still being a gift of God's grace.
2: And here's the key. Metaphysically, God is able, as the Creator, to move my heart even to attrition while preserving a potency, an ability to do otherwise, but, to not have an interior act of attrition. So there's a preservation of the reality of a potency to do otherwise, even in the attrition. And then you have the further potency to the contrition, which I am able to freely reject.
1: Okay, so now I go to contrition. I say, Lord, I'm sorry. I repent.
2: Out of perfect love. So contrition would be sorry out of love rather than sorrow out of fear of punishment.
1: Okay, so let's say I get to that point. Am I now saved?
2: With regard to the contrition, sorrow out of love?
1: Yeah.
2: Well, possibly. It's possible.
1: I need to get saved here, Carla. Will you tell me how to get there? Go ahead.
2: It's possible that when you get to the state of I'm sorry out of love, it's most likely that charity is in the soul and thereby saved, even if before baptism. That is an extraordinary circumstance.
1: Yeah. Okay.
2: But ordinarily, the gift of charity which saves will be given in and through baptism.
1: All right, you guys, I'm going to let a couple people ask you questions when we come back before I go back to... I've got a list of questions to get through, but I want callers to ask questions. We'll continue getting every question about salvation answered on Catholic Answers Live.
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0: To pray is simply to open our minds and our hearts to God, to allow His presence to begin to fill us, to restore us, to refresh us, to make us new. The best way to pray is simply to be aware of that presence and to say yes to it, to give fiat to that presence as our Blessed Lady did. In that way, we delight in prayer and God Himself delights in us.
1: This is Father Joseph Mary of the Franciscan Missionaries of the Eternal Word. Let's pray with Mother Angelica.
2: Lord God, I praise you and bless you for making all of us sowers of seed, for asking us to broadcast that seed. Give us the grace, Lord, not to look back, but to keep our eyes riveted on the unplowed field ahead. With all the rocks and the hard ground and soil, and send water into the soil, Lord. Send the water of thy Spirit so that the seed we broadcast by example, by media in every form, by love and compassion, may bear great fruit. We ask this in the name of Jesus and Mary. Amen.
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5: Welcome back, Catholic Answers Live. Really nice opportunity today because we've got two fine apologists here in San Diego with us today. So we asked them if they would sit together for 2 hours, and we'll ask them every single question we could think of about salvation. Braden Cook on my right, Dr. Carla Broussard on my left, and you can be right in the middle here where the phone is, 888-318-7884. I got so many questions. I got an amazing list of questions to ask you, but I'm going to let callers have some time with you. So let's go to Arkansas. Dylan in Arkansas, thank you for waiting. Go ahead with your salvation question.
6: Yes, sir. Thank you for having me. So I'm a recent convert, and I've been chatting with a Protestant pastor friend of mine, and we got into the subject of baptism. And that's actually what brought me into the church, is the realization baptism isn't just a sign, but he insists that it is, and I'll quote scripture at him, he'll quote it at me, yeah. And then he mentions the Jewish mikvah, I think that's the right word, saying that it's relatively the same thing, but because Christ died, it's a symbol of being buried with Christ.
5: Okay.
6: And I don't really know how to address that with him properly.
5: Well, I'm just going to tell you something, Dylan, right off the bat. Dr. Carla Broussard wrote a book, Baptism Now Saves You, How Water and Spirit Give Eternal Life. So if he can't answer this question, I don't know what I'm going to do. Go ahead, Carla.
7: All right, Dylan. So really, it depends upon whether or not we're going to be convinced by the evidence in Scripture concerning whether baptism brings about or communicates the grace of salvation to us. And so you are justified in going to sacred Scripture in order to have this conversation with your friend as to whether baptism actually saves us in the sense of being an instrument of salvation. Now, his claim is that, well, Christian baptism is the same as sort of these Jewish baptisms, which were only signs of repentance, which John the Baptist's baptism was. But I think that actually works in our favor, Dylan, because if Christian baptism is merely the same as what John the Baptist baptism was, well, then that undermines the fullness of revelation given to us through Jesus Christ in the new covenant. Why would God give us something on a par with, or perhaps even less than, the baptism of John the Baptist, which was merely a symbol? Yeah. And John would seem to indicate that what Jesus is going to do is more than what he was doing, yeah, which was merely a symbol. And so that would actually work in our favor as a potential line of argumentation to show, hey, wait a minute, John the Baptist represents the old covenant, and we're told that he's the greatest of all the prophets. Jesus is the prophet coming to initiate the new covenant. So surely the baptismal ministry, even from that perspective, would reasonably be superior than the baptism of the greatest prophet of the Old Covenant, which was merely a symbol. So that's a that's an argument for probability. But for the clear evidence that baptism saves, I'm sure you have already turned to 1 Peter 3:21, where St. Peter draws a parallel between the waters of the flood that saved Noah and his family and the waters of baptism, where Peter says, "Baptism now saves you." And Dylan, as I point out in my book, Baptism Now Saves You, quoting 1 Peter 3:21, Peter goes on to explain what he means by, quote unquote, save you. He says, not as the washing of the body, but as an interior appeal, as an appeal to God for a clear conscience, which indicates the interior movements of the heart. He's juxtaposing what the appeal to God for a clear conscience with an external washing. And notice the implication. That implies that the appeal to God for a clear conscience is an internal washing. And Peter denies that it's an external washing of the body, therefore affirming the interior washing, the appeal to God for a clear conscience. And so Peter is describing to us what is salvation, this interior washing that is brought about in and through baptism. Brayden, do you have anything to add to that for Dylan?
8: Yeah, that's really good. And, he goes on to say it's an appeal to God for a clear conscience, which, as you said, indicates that why would we have a clear conscience or a clean conscience through the reception of baptism? Well, maybe it's because God forgives us our sins through baptism, right? And that's the context of 1 Peter 3. But he says it's through the resurrection of Jesus Christ. And this just reminds me of all the passages, Romans 6, Galatians 3, Colossians 1, that talks about how by baptism, that's communicating instrumentality, by baptism you are buried into Christ.
7: Which gets to what you were talking about, Dylan.
8: Yeah.
7: But then we're raised with Christ.
8: Raised to walk in newness of life, which, what is that? If you receive a new life, your old life dies, your new life arises, right? That's the new birth talked about in John 3:5. And so it just so happens that nearly every single passage that specifically talks about baptism in the New Testament speaks about the spiritual benefits that we receive through the washing of water.
7: And those spiritual benefits are precisely salvific, not merely sanctification or merely growth in holiness, as even some Protestants will say.
8: Yeah, yeah.
7: So, for example, Protestant apologist Gavin Ortlund, in his videos on baptism, he says baptism does not communicate the grace of salvation, but it's not merely a symbol, so he argues. He argues it does communicate graces of sanctification, but not salvation, right? Yep. So we have to specify that those spiritual benefits within Scripture are salvific in nature, which you affirmed from Romans 6, 3 through 4.
8: Yeah.
7: I spoke of 1 Peter 3:21. So Dylan, what do you think of that, my friend? Is that helpful?
6: Oh, those are wonderful. Absolutely.
5: Dylan, if you would like a copy of Baptism Now Saves You, How Water and Spirit Give Eternal Life, hang on and we'll just get an address and send it off to you. And God bless you on you said you're a recent convert. So God bless you on your entry into full communion with the church, Dylan.
6: Thank you all for your time. I really appreciate it.
5: Hey, call anytime. Yeah, that was a great call. I got to put a note here so he'll get the book. All right. And on we go. Let's try another phone call before I go back to my questions. Let's go to Frank in Arizona. Frank, go ahead with your question.
9: Hey, brothers. I'm a Presbyterian, and I've been reading the Catechism, honestly, in good faith. And Rome and the Reformers, right, they both claim the biblical gospel, everything you guys are talking about regarding justification and faith, works, and merit. So I guess the question for me is, regarding what saves, it collapses maybe into a prior question, but who would be the authority on the gospel? Because in reading the Catechism right now, paragraph 74 through 82 kind of give the Catholic answer that I'm wrestling with. And it says that Scripture and tradition flow from one wellspring toward the same goal, and they get equal devotion. But in 81, it hands the word to the apostles' successors to preserve and expound it, and gives them basically the position of teaching authority on the gospel.
7: Yeah.
9: So I guess what I'm trying to do is understand that's my struggle with almost every Catholic doctrine that I'm considering, but salvation first of all.
5: Okay, but I would just like to be clear, but these two may be clear on what you're asking, but I would like to be clear on what you're asking. Is if the catechism says the magisterium is the

0: different interpretation, does have a different interpretation of the gospel compared to Protestants.
1: Okay, Frank. Very, very good. Either one of you can take the first crack at that.
2: All right. Frank, it's a great question. First of all, consider this. Whenever the apostles were with Jesus, Jesus sent them out two by two to proclaim the gospel message. Did that thereby make the apostles equal to Jesus? And I think we would both answer no. But yet the apostles were servants of the revelation that Jesus entrusted to them. Similarly, Christ established his church that would be officially represented by not only of the apostles, but their successors, the bishops that they would appoint, to succeed them in that particular ministry of formally representing the church to be the custodian of the revelation that the Holy Spirit gave to the apostles and even that which they received from Jesus. So just because the magisterium, the body of teaching officials, right, constituted by Christ, which would be the order of bishops succeeding the order of the apostles, or as Lumen Gentium stated from the Second Vatican Council, the custodian and guardian of that divine revelation, the quote-unquote gospel, which in no way makes the magisterium equal to the gospel, but subordinated to the gospel. So first of all, it's important to establish the proper role of the magisterium in relation to divine revelation, okay? God's word. We do not believe the magisterium is equal to God's word. It is its servant, protected by God in that ministry of preserving it and communicating it. Now, you ask specifically, what happens? Is it possible that the magisterium could get it wrong concerning the gospel? And that, my friend, is a very important question. In one sense, the answer is yes. And another sense, the answer is no. So I'm going to try to briefly justify that.
1: You better.
2: Now, Frank, we do not believe that the magisterium is protected by the Holy Spirit from error in every single act that it engages in and trying to communicate the gospel. We believe that the magisterium is subject to error under, in some circumstances, to where God may very well permit the magisterium to err whenever it's communicating in what we call its ordinary teaching way. But there are other circumstances where we believe that God will protect the magisterium when it officially exercises its function as the servant of communicating the gospel of Jesus Christ to bind the consciences of the Christian people to believe some doctrinal proposition as a condition for being a part of the church. Whenever the magisterium does that on faith and morals, right, then we know that the Holy Spirit is protecting the magisterium to faithfully preserve and communicate that quote-unquote gospel, assuming that we mean by gospel the deposit of faith, the body of divinely revealed truths given to us. And so you asked a very important question. In some circumstances, the answer would be no. In some circumstances, the answer would be yes. The magisterium could err and thereby diverge from the gospel. But in other circumstances, the answer is no. The magisterium could not, given the promise of Christ building the church on the rock, the gates of the netherworld shall not prevail against it, and the promise of the Holy Spirit to guide and lead his church. Braden, do you have anything else to add to that?
3: I better go fast. Yeah, so you know, it also depends on what we mean, because we can use the term gospel generally to refer to the entire deposit of revelation that was brought about in the New Testament, right? Or we can refer to a very specific a gospel message, the core of the Christian faith, the incarnation, the death, burial, resurrection of Jesus Christ, forgiveness of sins, and things like this, right?
2: And I think Frank's referring to the more broader sense of the gospel.
3: Yeah. And it is important to note as well that the church could never bind someone to affirm, you know, with a definitive judgment, something contrary to the gospel. And that's the reason Christ established the magisterium to begin with. And it's a great act of mercy on his part, because if it was up to us to preserve everything God wanted us to believe,
2: we would
3: mess it up, right?
1: Yeah. I would. Frank, I got to say thank you. Carlo, I'll send a Meeting the Protestant Challenge or Meeting the Protestant Response. Which one do you think would it be most?

0: Awful. Show him, send him Meeting the Protestant Challenge.
1: Frank, if you hang on and give us an address, I have to go to the break, but you give us an address, we'll send you Carlo's book, Meeting the Protestant Challenge. We're trying to get an answer to every single question we can think of on salvation, and we're working our way through lots of them. We'll continue more with that right after this on Catholic Answers Live.
2: Let us help you with your question today on Catholic Answers Live.
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0: Welcome back. Catholic Answers Live. Opportunity to have a very fine discussion today because we've got two very fine apologists right here in San Diego with us, Dr. Carla Broussard and Braden Cook, both in town. And so they sat down with us for both hours today because we said we want to ask you every single question about salvation. Now, you guys did get to this question a little bit before, and because all these are all very much intertwined questions, but I want to ask you specifically about the doctrine of once saved, always saved. The doctrine basically that once I have accepted in faith the salvation offered in Jesus Christ, I am done. I'm good to go. Can I accept that as a Catholic?
1: No, you cannot. That we can lose our salvation through mortal sin, through apostasy, things like this, is a dogma of the Catholic faith defined in the Council of Trent. And it's very important that we hold these two things, because you'll find Protestants who will affirm once saved, always saved, a different understanding of that eternal security, lordship, free grace. There's different ways of articulating how once saved, always saved works in different Protestant traditions. But you also find Protestants who will affirm that you can lose your salvation. But some will affirm that you can only lose your salvation through the loss of faith or apostasy or a fiduciary faith, right? So the Lutherans will say that. And there will be some, I believe this is a Baptist, that you could, through a sort of mortal sin understanding, they wouldn't categorize it as, oh, this is a mortal sin, this is a venial sin. A lot of them would say, if you are habitually sinning without repentance, you will lose your salvation. And so there's a broad, understanding of this, of this issue within the various Protestant traditions, and it's hard to nail down a good approach to answer all of these different objections, and you'd almost have to take the different positions one by one, right? There's countless passages that I can think of in the New Testament that refer to the ability to lose your salvation just generally. You think of Romans 11, it talks about the ability to lose salvation if you don't continue in the faith, if you fall into unbelief. There's John 15 that speaks about failing to bear fruit, failing to abide in Christ through keeping his commandments, right. Or else you'll be cut off if you don't bear any fruit, if you don't keep his commandments, and then you'll be, those branches that are cut off, it's the parable of the true vine. Those branches that are cut off, they wither, so they lack supernatural life, and they're gathered and they're thrown into the fire. And so this is often a parable or an analogy that refers to the final loss of salvation in hell. And
0: there does seem to be a lot of warning to people who would seem to be Christians already in the scripture.
2: And that's the important point.
0: Like don't lose this.
1: Exactly.
0: You didn't come into freedom just to fall back into slavery.
1: Yeah.
0: Well, how can you fall back into slavery if you can't lose your salvation?
1: Right.
2: Right. No, that's an important point, because often when we appeal to biblical passages that would seem to support the possibility to lose the gift of salvation, a Protestant counter is that, well, they were never saved to begin with.
1: Yeah.
2: And so it's important that we highlight in those passages the details that would reveal these are legit Christians, to put it frankly.
1: Yeah.
2: So, Braden, the passage you appeal to in John 15, that's a key text, because notice these branches that withered, that necessarily implies that they were not withering and therefore united to the vine.
1: The vine was communicating life to that branch.
2: Exactly, is a metaphor for the supernatural life that we would have insofar as we're united to Christ, because Christ is the vine.
1: Yeah.
2: So that necessarily implies that the Christian was a Christian and was saved, and then the teaching implies that you can no longer be in that state of salvation and experience judgment on account of that. So that's a powerful text to show that you have a legit Christian who possibly can, Jesus gives a warning that the legit Christian can possibly lose that supernatural life.
1: And that's not the only indication in the passage either. And you won't see this in every translation. In the RSV, or even the RSV Second Catholic Edition, it won't translate it this way. But if you look at the Greek, it's explicit. Verses 1 and 2, he says, I am the true vine, and my Father is the vine dresser. He cuts off every branch in me that bears no fruit.
0: Oh,
1: every branch in
0: wow.
1: me. The RSV will put every branch of mine, which is a little bit less explicit, but the Greek is en emoi, in me, right?
2: Wow,
1: and
2: yes.
1: so you think of when sacred scripture speaks about people being in Christ. You look at Ephesians 1, in me you receive the forgiveness of sins, you know, all of these spiritual blessings.
2: Romans 8:1,
1: exactly.
2: In Christ
1: yes.
2: you are no longer subject to condemnation.
1: Exactly,
2: yes.
1: Yeah.
2: So that's clearly revealing a state of salvation, which Jesus warns it's possible for that individual to no longer
1: yeah.
2: be in that state yeah. of salvation.
1: And this connects to Romans 11, too, because it also uses a parable of a vine. You know, Israel was broken off so the Gentiles can be grafted in, but they were broken off through unbelief. And you need to fear the severity of God.
2: Lest you be cut off.
1: Lest you be cut off, too.
2: Yeah.
1: So continue in his kindness.
2: Exactly.
1: Right? So, yeah, it's...
0: Well, you guys are good at this one. You guys got a lot of these.
1: I'm fired up about this, man.
0: But here, let me ask you this then, because I think this is related, so I will pose this as a follow-up to that question. What do I... If I'm thinking about salvation, it's very hard for me, simpleton that I am, to avoid the 25th chapter of Matthew's Gospel with the sheep and the goats. Mm. It would seem like I really, really want to be a sheep, and I really don't want to be a goat.
1: Yeah.
0: And what he's talking about there is doing things. He's not talking about an act of faith. He's talking about, did you do these things like feed the hungry
1: yeah.
0: and clothe the naked, visit the prisoner, and so on.
1: Yeah.
0: And Lord, when did we ever see you naked?
1: Right.
0: Whenever you did it for the least of these, my brothers, you did that for me. Okay, so tell me, what is the place of Matthew's, sermon in the 25th chapter of Matthew's Gospel in this conversation we're having about salvation?
2: Go ahead, Brandon.
1: Yeah, so and this is important to note, just generally when we're speaking about salvation, is often the authors of sacred scripture aren't going to enumerate all of the causes and all of the conditions at once, right?
0: Yeah.
1: And so there will be a primacy of faith apart from works, right? Ephesians 2, Romans 3, things like this, that don't even mention works necessary for the final reception of salvation. And then you'll see passages like in Matthew 25, where it seems to condition the reception of final salvation on works alone. And doesn't even mention faith, right?
0: It doesn't.
1: Yeah.
0: Oh, that's striking.
1: And it's funny because this connects to John 15. Speaking of the kind of work that is necessary, right? The Catholic tradition, we like to call it supernaturally good works, right? Works done in charity, works
0: exactly.
1: united to God.
2: These are not works done of our own
1: yes,
2: natural power.
1: Works, yeah.
2: These are supernatural, valuable
1: yes,
2: works.
1: Yeah. Because in John 15, Jesus Christ says, you can do nothing apart from me. I was like, well, you know, unbelievers can breathe, they can go to work, they can have a nice family, they can even donate to charity and do these all of these nice things. So what does he mean by you can do nothing apart from me, right? And if we think of the branch who's producing fruit, he gets his life from the vine, right? The supernatural life. And the kind of fruit that he

0: produces is the same kind of fruit that the vine empowers him to produce. So supernaturally good works, right?
1: Right, right.
0: Because it's supernatural life communicated to this branch to produce supernatural fruit. And so these are supernaturally good works that are required of us to be saved, because in John 15, he conditions the reception of salvation upon bearing fruit. And the kinds of works talked about in Matthew 25 are enumerated as conditions for us to receive salvation in the end. It reminds me of Romans 2. Those who by patience and well-doing seek for glory, honor, and immortality, he will reward with everlasting life. The Greek word for there can either be repay or reward, right? And in what sense can we speak about God repaying anyway? To whom has it been given that God, you know, should repay him or whatever?
1: Right.
0: How can God be put in this place to repay or reward someone for their good works? It's because of the supernatural principle from which these works flow. It's God moving within us to do, to will, and to do.
2: Supernaturally, not just naturally. Because getting back to your other example about the non-believer doing good things, a philanthropist or whatever, those are still effects of God's causality. And things that God is moving them toward, but even on a, but just merely on a natural level.
0: Yeah. And they can even dispose them to receive the gospel.
2: Supernatural,
0: right?
2: Exactly.
0: Yeah.
2: But those works that serve as a condition for receiving entrance into heaven and our final salvation are supernatural effects of God's causality, where God is moving through us in a supernatural way in virtue of the supernatural virtues, faith, hope, and charity, that enable our works to be proportionate to receiving the supernatural reward of eternal life. That's the fruit in John 15. That's the works of Romans 2.
0: Yeah.
2: That's the works of love of Matthew 25.
1: But the thing about Matthew 25 is, it's not optional. It's not like I guess that gets back to your point that at no point in the gospel are we looking for a comprehensive list of here's all the things.
0: Yeah.
1: A part is given here, a part is given there, and our job is to synthesize those into
0: The Bible wasn't written as a systematic theology.
1: Yeah,
0: it wasn't written like that.
1: Right. Braden Cook, our guest, the catechumen, you can find him online under Nom de Apologetics, the catechumen. And Dr. Carlo Broussard, our guest, you can find him under the name Dr. Carlo. I love how you came up with that.
0: Yeah.
1: You can find both of them on YouTube, right? You're on YouTube. Are you on Instagram too?
0: I am so on Instagram.
1: Yeah, that's what I thought. Yeah.
0: I'm a Gen Z.
1: They're all on Instagram. I don't know what they're doing over there, but they're all in there. All right, we're going to take a break. We got more questions about salvation. If you've got questions about salvation, you're welcome to call 888-318-7884. Two fine apologists in town. We sat down with both of them. We got another hour with them, asking every question we can think of about salvation on Catholic Answers Live.
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5: Have you ever heard someone say, "I accept some of the things the church teaches, but I could never embrace the entire creed because there are some things in it that I just don't have any use for"? Well, G.K. Chesterton says, "You might just as well say that there are a great many things in the Encyclopedia Britannica for which you have no use." 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It's meant for everybody, which just happens to include you. The Catholic Church is a combination of things that are nevertheless one thing. 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
1: To ask, why should I pray, is the same as asking, why should I raise my mind and heart to God, since that's what prayer is. But when stated like that, it's pretty obvious. We need to pray because God is He to whom our minds and hearts are ultimately directed. Union with Him is our ultimate destiny. Without prayer, we lose our direction to God as our ultimate end, and thus set ourselves on a path that leads back into the slavery of sin.
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3: 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O Holy Spirit, Lord of Light, we worship you, whose presence brings love, joy, and peace. Be present to those who are suffering through the darkness of depression. 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Make gratitude and hope spring up anew in their hearts, and console them with the fire of your love. Amen.
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6: Psalm 1, verse 1 says, "Blessed is the man who does not walk in the counsel of the ungodly, nor stand in the way of sinners, nor sit in the seat of scorners." What does that mean? 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No. According to G.K. Chesterton, it means something much better than that. 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It's that being righteous can help make the people around us righteous too.
7: 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Chesterton.

0: act it to the good.
1: Yes.
0: So God's going to work in and through us according to the natural power, like according to the nature of the powers he gave us, right? Mm-hmm. Like God's not going to make your intellect physically see something, because that's just not how it's made. God's not going to make your intellect physically hear sounds.
1: Right.
0: That's just not how God made your intellect. So God's going to work with your will according to how he made it. How did he make your will? To be attracted to a good. So in order for your will to move, so for you to desire something and to go after something and make a choice, you got to see a good in your mind.
1: Ah, right.
0: So God's going to present a good to you. But in order for your will to not only desire the good, but to go and get that good,
1: you need his grace.
0: You need, like, let's say it's a supernatural good.
1: Yeah.
0: You need his grace to go and get that supernatural good. It might be a natural good, like a sandwich or pizza.
1: Or a spouse.
0: Or a spouse. Like, still,
2: because lots of people, I needed supernatural grace for that one.
0: Well, even just the natural good.
2: I don't know if I would have been able to do it.
0: Even with the natural good, you still need God working. He's the primary cause. He's going to have to move you to go get that natural good. Yeah. But if there's a supernatural good he presents to you, then you're going to require grace.
1: Supernatural help.
0: Supernatural help to go and get that supernatural good.
2: I think primarily, too, with this, it's usually going total depravity. It's a denial of the dispositive, the prevenient grace leading up to justification. Because our wills are so corrupt that we cannot positively cooperate with his grace to dispose ourselves to receive the grace of justification.
0: And so the claim is that you have to be regenerated first
2: by
0: before
2: irresistible
0: you do the
2: grace.
0: Supernatural stuff.
2: Yes.
0: Whereas our view is God can work in and through you to do supernatural things even before you're saved or regenerated.
1: God must really love us.
0: Indeed he does.
2: So true.
0: Yeah, and that's the point. This manifests God's mercy and love because he doesn't have to do this, but yet he does it anyway.
2: Yeah.
1: All right, Steve, you got the last question, and don't go anywhere. I want to give you a book. I want to give you, thank you for a very fine question to end our time. The Saints Pray for You, Dr. Carlo Broussard's book. We'll be happy to send it to you. Maybe help get you to sleep a little earlier. I don't know.
2: If you're he might work at night.
1: Maybe he does. But you're a good sport too, Steve. Dr. Carlo Broussard, Braden Cook, thank you both.
0: You're welcome.
1: What a pleasant couple of hours. That will do it for us. We'll see you tomorrow, God willing, right here on Catholic Answers Live.
3: This is a Messy Family Minute with Mike and Alicia Hernan. Okay, I have a confession to make. I really do not like schedules. Tracking what my family is supposed to do every minute, every hour, knowing where we're supposed to be. I don't even like the word schedule. If you feel the same way about family schedules, you are not alone.
4: 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But if you don't like the word schedule, maybe it's because it sounds too industrial for the living reality of messy family life.
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9: 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Sometimes we simply greet one another, hi, how are you? And we say small, short prayers similarly to God. Other times, we engage people in deep conversations. Other times, we engage our families in family reunions and big meals. Similarly,

0: with God. We engage him in Eucharist and deep meditation as well.
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2: 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And so let our hearts and our minds ascend often above the things of this world, that we may live now as we shall one day live in thy kingdom. 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